penitent again. But what did Jesus do to avoid this act, to avoid them making him king? Well, we continue reading in Matthew 14:22. And straightway, Jesus constrained his disciples to get into a ship and to go before him unto the other side while he sent the multitudes away. So first, he put the disciples in a boat, sent them off. And you'll notice that the title of our care group study this evening is Jesus's encounter with the disciples on the sea. And you know, we've had this sort of encounter before. We studied how Jesus was in the boat with the disciples and he was asleep because he was exhausted from the day's work. And when they got into the boat, there came a big storm. And yet we see another encounter that Jesus is going to have this evening with the disciples on the sea. Well, he sent the disciples off, and you know, they were also involved in trying to make him king. It wasn't just the crowd. They were probably the principal ones that were involved in trying to make Jesus king, because after all, they were the 12 disciples, and they also had misunderstood Jesus's mission as well. So, you know, they push the crowd to try to make him king, and Jesus, he puts the disciples in a boat, sends them off, and he turns around to the crowd, to the multitudes that had already been fed, and he sends them away. He sends them home. Breaks up the situation before it can culminate into something greater. But what happens next? Matthew 14 and verse 23. And when he had sent the multitudes away, he went up into a mountain apart to pray. And when the evening was come, he was there alone. So Jesus, he goes up into the mountain alone to pray. The disciples have already gone off onto the sea in the boat. The multitudes have already left. Now Jesus has some quiet time alone. Finally, after a long day's work. Can you imagine? You know, sometimes as parents, we don't find that time during the day while the kids are awake and they're running around and they're busy and they require constant attention, isn't it? But Jesus finally has the time alone to himself. And he doesn't have a nap. No, he takes time to pray. Pray for what? Probably for the people that misunderstood his mission. Probably most likely for the disciples who had misunderstood his mission. They had walked so close with him for a while already, and yet they were still so slow to catch the mission of why Jesus came to this earth. But let's keep going, shall we? Matthew chapter 14 and verse 24, while Jesus is praying, what is happening on the sea? But the ship was now in the midst of the sea, tossed with waves, for the wind was contrary. So the disciples, they come face to face with another storm, face to face with something that would shake their faith. But probably it wasn't as bad as the previous one that they had faced with Jesus when he was sleeping in the boat. And they cried out to him and said, Jesus, don't you care that we perish? Remember that one? But this storm had a purpose. It was to divert their attention away from wanting to make Jesus king. And you know, the disciples, they were instrumental in doing that. And when he broke it all up, when he sent the disciples home and he pushed all the multitudes away, they weren't very happy. They were disappointed. They were probably upset. They were probably thinking that Jesus, he didn't know what he was doing. He didn't know politics well enough. He misunderstood what should happen in this day and age. Jesus must have forgotten that they were under Roman rulership. And so when their plans were broken up by Christ, they weren't all too happy at all. And Jesus didn't explain anything to them. He just sent them packing. And before they could continue brooding over their disappointment, before they could let their disappointment get the better of them, guess what? God sent a storm into the sea. They came face to face with another storm that would make them concentrate and focus and seemingly fight for their life. But let's continue reading first, shall we? In Mark chapter 6, verse 47 and 48, parallel story. Look at what it says here, Mark 6:47 and 48.

0: When even was come, the ship was in the midst of the sea, and he alone on the land, and he saw them toiling in rowing, for the wind was contrary to them. You got to remember, Jesus, he was not in the boat with the disciples. He did not leave with the disciples to get into the boat. He sent the disciples away. He sent the multitudes away. He was on the land and he went up into the mountain to pray. But he could see all that was happening to his beloved disciples. Isn't it a comforting thought, friends, to know that even when we're in the midst of trial and danger, that God is watching and he has his perfect timing. He has a reason to allow us to go through all these problems, to go through all these trials, to go through all these storms in life. He has a reason and he's watching. He's not forgotten. He's not slumbering or sleeping. He's not taking a vacation while we are in trouble. No, Jesus has his reason. And let's continue, shall we? Matthew chapter 14 and verse 25, the Bible says this, "And in the fourth watch of the night, Jesus went unto them, walking on the sea." Finally, Christ comes out to them, walking out to them. He's walking on water. He's walking on the sea in the midst of all the billows and the waves and the wind. Christ comes walking out. At what time? Did you notice there? The text said the fourth watch of the night. That's when Jesus comes walking out to them. When is the fourth watch of the night? At what time is the fourth watch of the night? You see, the Jews in Jesus' days, they divided the night into four sections, or should I say four watches, from sunset to sunrise. So that typically was from 6 p.m. all the way to 6 a.m. So that gives us 12 hours. And if there are four watches, that means each watch would have 3 hours each. The first watch would begin from 6 p.m. all the way to around 9 p.m. The second watch, it would go from 9 p.m. to midnight. The third watch would go from midnight to, let's say, about 3 a.m. And the fourth watch, the one that we are particularly interested in, it would go from 3 a.m. to about 6 a.m. And so, look, you got to understand this. Jesus comes walking out to them in the fourth watch of the night. And let's say, you know, at evening time, when the disciples were ready to send the 5,000 people away before they fed them, that's when Jesus decided to feed them, right? And so it took a few hours. So let's say they got into the boat at about 7 or 8 p.m., all right? So even from 8 p.m., or even if we say 9 p.m., right, they get into the boat and they encounter this storm. They are on the sea from about 8 to 9 p.m. until at least 3 a.m. Do you understand that? For at least 6 to 7 hours, they've been toiling in the sea. They've been in the boat. They've been fighting this storm for about 6 to 7 hours. They must have been exhausted just trying to stay alive. 6 hours. But you know, Jesus knew that they wouldn't perish from this storm. He knew that they needed this diversion in their mind. He knew that they needed this time to get their mind off of wanting to make Jesus king, being disappointed, not being able to follow through with their own plans. Jesus knew that they needed all of this. And you know, friends, God is merciful sometimes this way. He allows trouble to come in our lives so that we don't keep focusing on the wrong thing. You see, the disciples, they were so upset having their plans to be broken up by Christ that they were brooding over this as they got into the boat. And so God sent them a storm so that they could focus on something else. Sometimes our disappointments make us so laser focused that we can't do anything else and we're focused on the wrong thing. So guess what? God, in his mercy, he gives us a small trouble just so that we can learn to let go of that disappointment. Do you see that? This is what is happening to the disciples, at least for the better part of 6 to 7 hours. And after that, 3 a.m. at the very least, you know, the fourth watch was from 3 a.m. to 6 a.m. We really don't know how long, but let's just start with the earliest time, eh? 3 a.m. Now Jesus sees that they're ready to learn again, that they're willing to come to him again. They're ready to humble themselves and ask for help again. So now Christ comes out walking to them on the water. And he had to come to try to teach them and to explain to them the right way. But, you know, he didn't come straight away in the boat. They probably would not have listened. So he needed to give them time. Let's continue. Matthew 14, 26 to 29. Let's read what the Bible says here. And when the disciples saw him walking on the sea, they were troubled, saying, "It is a spirit." And they cried out for fear. But straightway Jesus spoke unto them, saying, "Be of good cheer, it is I, be not afraid." And Peter answered him and said, "Lord, if it be thou, bid me to come unto thee on the water." And he said, "Come." And when Peter was come down out of the ship, he walked on the water to go to Jesus. You know, Christ uses an unusual method to come out to them. He simply walks on water towards them. First, they're afraid, but Jesus immediately comforts them and says, "You know what? Don't need to be afraid. It's me. It's not a ghost. You haven't seen an evil spirit or something like that." And he replies to them that it's him. And this is where Peter steps in and says, "Jesus, if that's really you, bid me to come out to you where you are on the water." You know, Peter, he is known to be outspoken in the Bible. And more often than not, it's not worked in his favor. Saying things before speaking, talking before really having a good thought about it. But in this instance, he speaks very quickly. And you guess what? Because of that, he is the only human being, apart from Christ, of course, that can lay claim to the fact that he has ever walked on water. This is the benefit that Peter had, at least in this instance, for being outspoken and speaking quickly. Now look, what is the purpose of Christ allowing it? You got to understand, right? Jesus did not allow anything just for fun. You know, he wasn't going to let Peter walk on water just so that he could boast. There was going to be an object lesson that would come out from this. Why is it that Jesus allowed Peter to walk out to him on the water? Why did he allow this? Remember, Jesus had just broken up their little party in wanting to make him king, right? They're disappointed. They're not so happy with Christ, maybe even to the point of being annoyed or angry at him. And not only did he break up their plans, but he tells them to get into a little boat and leave. And because of him, for the past 6 to 7 hours, they've been battling this storm, all because of Jesus. It was his thought, his idea for them to get into the boat. So if it was me, right, as time wore on and I'm in the midst of the storm and I'm not gaining victory over it, we're not getting out of the storm, the longer I had to fight the storm, the more angry and annoyed I would be, especially at Christ, right? If he was the Messiah, where is he? If he was the Messiah, how did he not know that there was a storm coming? Why is he not helping us? But now Christ walks on the water out to them. And he didn't come rowing out to them or come swimming out to them. He used a supernatural method, walking to them on water, something that had never been done before. Why? Well, first, before getting to Peter, he needed to show the disciples that even though he did not allow them to make him king, he was still God. He was still more than human. He was still divine. He wanted to show to the disciples that he had the power from heaven. Yes, the power that he had used to feed the 5,000 with 5 barley loaves and 2 small fishes. They were not mistaken. They did not misunderstand. They weren't seeing things. Yes, Jesus had that power that he had used a few hours earlier to feed the 5,000. He had still this power even now as he came walking out to them on water. They were not mistaken in wanting to make him king in a sense, to exalt him and to put him in a high pedestal, but they had misunderstood his mission, for Jesus did not come as a conqueror of the Romans and a conqueror of the world to subdue all the kings. He came to conquer the world from its sin. And so even though they had misunderstood, he had to show them first, I still have the power. But now, how about Peter? So not only does Jesus walk out to them on water, but with his own word, with his own power, he sustains another person to walk on water as well. Christ demonstrates to his disciples his power that he is able to give them. And they were not mistaken as to him being more than human. They were mistaken that he should have been king. Well, rather, should not have made him king, right? They shouldn't have tried to crown him king. But yes, he was more than human, more than a prophet. So he comes to the disciples, walking on water, to instill faith in their hearts again in him as Lord and Savior. And you know, friends, sometimes it's through our own misunderstanding of Christ that we fail or become disheartened or begin to doubt. And you know, sometimes when we study the story about Peter walking on water, we just think it's a really cool act, not realizing the reason as to why Jesus did it. But you know, God is so merciful because it wasn't his fault that the disciples misunderstood. It was the disciples. They were the ones that misunderstood his mission. But now, Peter begins to walk out to Jesus on water. And what happens? Well, we know this. This story is one of the more famous stories in the Bible, isn't it? Well, let's read it anyway. Matthew 14, 30 to 31. And when he saw the wind boisterous, he was afraid. And this is speaking of Peter. He cried, and beginning to sink, he cried, saying, Lord, save me. And immediately Jesus stretched forth his hand and caught him and said unto him, O thou of little faith, wherefore didst thou doubt? So step by step, Peter begins to walk out to Jesus on the water. Starts to get a little bit more self-confident maybe, and just when he thought he had the hang of it, he looks back to the disciples to see if they're watching. And then instead of setting his eyes firmly fixed on Christ, he begins to let go of his hold. His pride swells up within him. And thoughts of self make him focus now on the waves, the wind, the storm, which they had been battling for 6 to 7 hours. He sees his troubles and not Christ anymore. And so he's probably thinking to himself at this point, what was I thinking to walk out in the middle of this storm? And so he begins to sink. And in the instance he begins to sink, he cries out to Christ. Christ is right there and catches a hold of him. And without even 2 blinks, not only does Jesus grab him, but then they are in the boat again. But you know what? When they are in the boat, Jesus says to Peter what? O thou of little faith, wherefore didst thou doubt? He helps Peter to see that it was because of his doubt, his littleness in his faith, that he was sinking, that he was not enabled to walk on water anymore. Definitely an important lesson for him and even for all of us that are listening or reading in. The challenge for us is not the magnitude of the storm, you see, friends. It's not how big the storm is that kind of brings in the challenge. It is not because some people's storms are bigger than others that some leave Christ and some don't. It's the size of our faith. You see, Jesus said to Peter, "Why do you doubt? Why are you so little in faith?" It's not because the storm was so big that Peter sunk. It wasn't so big that the disciples were stuck in it and were almost probably ready to perish. It was because of the size of their faith. The doubt was bigger than their faith. The storm was bigger than their faith. You know, it's not because, oh, this person went through this much and that's why they left church. But no, you didn't go through as big as a trouble or big as a problem. That's why you're still in the church. If you had gone through what this person went through, you would have probably left church as well. No, that's not the reason. No one's gone through bigger trials than Christ himself. But even when you look at other people in the Bible, like Job, lost all his money, lost his 10 children, yet he still clung to Christ, even though his wife told him to curse God and die. You know, it's not the size of our trouble that makes us leave church. It's the size of our faith, or the lack of the size of it. You see, Christ has said in 1 Corinthians chapter 10 and verse 13, "There hath no temptation taken you, but such as is common to man. But God is faithful, who will not suffer you to be tempted above that ye are able, but will with the temptation also make a way to escape, that ye may be able to bear it." You know, what's very interesting here is that God says he does not give us temptation or trouble beyond what we can handle. And that seems to contradict what we're studying here and what I'm telling you. It doesn't seem to harmonize with what I'm saying then, doesn't it? If God doesn't give us more than we can handle, why then would he give us storms that are bigger than our faith? Why does it seem that he gives us storms that are too big for some people that they end up walking away, right? Well, the answer is simple. It's because we neglect to cultivate our faith that the storms of life actually catch up to us and sweep us off our feet. You see, it's because we neglect the secret place of prayer. It's because we neglect our personal walk and devotion with Christ that when we come to the life that God wants us to live, we're not able to live up to it. It's because we don't get the strength from Christ. We don't come and get the power from Christ. You see, Peter was enabled to walk out on the water because of the power that God gave him from that single word, "come." Peter had more than enough faith in that word in that instance. But because he had been brooding with the disciples over his disappointments, his faith was not strong enough to keep him afloat. Do you see that? And so he began to sink. It's because of the time that we misuse and we spend foolishly on many other things rather than building and strengthening our faith that we, like Peter, sink in the storm. If the disciples had been praying in the Garden of Gethsemane when Jesus was near the end of his life, just before he was about to be crucified, just before he was about to be taken off as prisoner, if the disciples had not been sleeping but had been praying, they probably all would have been there in the trial. They probably all would have been there when Jesus was at the cross, when he needed the comfort of his friends and his family. They would have been there, but instead they fled. They could not handle the storm. And so often it is like that with us as well. We're lackadaisical and lazy in our spiritual life and our walk with Christ. And all it takes is one wave to sweep us away. Friends, God does not give us more than we are able with his help. In our strength, we cannot do it. But we can do all things. We can face all trials through Christ who strengthens us if we never let go of Him. If we learn to build and strengthen our faith each and every day. And so when we look at 1 Corinthians chapter 10 and verse 13 about Christ not allowing anything to come into our lives that we can't handle, then we have a clear indicator as to where we stand in our faith as well. And maybe Christ is saying to you this evening, why did you doubt? Where is your faith? Maybe your faith is shaky. Maybe you're having trouble and disappointments and you're ready to let go of God and let go of the church and let go of your whole faith. But it's because you've not been giving Him a fair chance. You've not been building properly. And bit by bit, the storms that have been blowing against you have been eroding your faith away. And so Christ, He's now in the boat. He's speaking to Peter, but really in the hearing of all the disciples. Matthew chapter 14 and verse 32 and 33. And when they were come into the ship, the wind ceased. Then they that were in the ship came and worshipped Him, saying, of a truth, thou art the Son of God. You know, this is the second time that Christ has calmed a storm for the disciples. This is the second time. Once again, He gives evidence of His divinity, that He was more than human. They themselves declare that truly He is the Son of God. But this question that Christ spoke to Peter when he was in the boat after saving him from drowning had a greater implication than for just Peter alone, friends. You see, when He said to Peter, just before calming the storm, where is your faith? Why did you doubt? It was also for the disciples to hear as well, because they all had misunderstood Christ. He did not come to be the ruler of the world, to be a king of the Jews, but it did not mean that He was anything less than that. In fact, He was more. He was God in the flesh. He was, as they said He was, the Son of God. But because He had pushed the crowd away, because He had put the disciples in a boat and sent them off packing, He had foiled all their plans, they began to doubt. They began to doubt Christ. They began to doubt that He was the one that was promised in the prophecies and in the Old Testament. They began to doubt that He was God. And so He had to prove Himself to them again. And we know this because of what we read in Mark chapter 6 here. Mark chapter 6, 51 and 52. Look at this. And He went up unto them in the ship, and the wind ceased. So this is that same instance after Peter was brought into the ship. And they were sore amazed in themselves beyond measure and wondered, for they considered not the miracle of the loaves, for their heart was hardened. Their heart was what? It was hardened, you see, because they had forgotten of the miracle of the loaves. And because of what Christ had done at the very end, they rejected Him. They began to doubt Him. They allowed those doubts to fester in their heart and let go of their hold of Christ. So not only did they get angry and doubt Christ, they even forgot the miracle that He had just performed in their presence of feeding 5,000 people. And so what does He have to do again? Another miracle. Christ has to prove Himself all over again. You know, we get a look into the hearts of the disciples. They're just like us. And not that, it's not that we should be excused from this, but friends, I just want you to understand that when we have disappointed hopes in Christ and we're ready to let go of our faith, we're just being human, because the disciples were like this as well. And I want you to give God a second chance. Don't just throw off your faith. Don't let go of Him just because you're disappointed, because your prayer wasn't answered in the way that you were expecting, because Christ did not come at the time that you needed Him to come, because God did not help you when you felt that you deserved and needed help. No, friends, don't let go. Christ, He comes walking out to the disciples on the water. A miracle. Not the ordinary, rowing. No, he comes and walks out and calms the storm before their very eyes. Again. Again. How patient Jesus is with us. So slow to believe, isn't it? So easy to let go of our faith. So quick to doubt. All because we misunderstand God's will for us. Friends, are you tempted to let go of God this evening? Maybe you didn't even click to listen to this sermon of someone else and you're sitting there. You don't even want to be there. Maybe you're ready to let go already and walk away and give up. But I'm asking you to open your eyes again. I want you to see that you're not the first to be disappointed. But maybe, just maybe the reason why you're disappointed is because Christ did not answer your prayer. He's not come through the way that you've expected. But how many times does Christ have to prove himself over to us? How many miracles do we have to see? You know, we ride this emotional roller coaster with Christ. Yes, I am in love with you. Oh, God, where are you? I'm so angry at you. Oh, yes, thank you, Jesus, for blessing me. And we go up and down and up and down, not because Christ is not there one minute and there the next, but because the storms in our life just blow us this way and that way. Like James, it says a double-minded man is unstable in all his ways, and we're unstable in our faith. But how many stories and sermons do we need to hear and listen to before our faith will anchor itself in Christ and not allow anything to blow us away? And you see, friends, that's the thing. It's not a one-time experience. It's an everyday experience. It's a lifelong commitment, moment by moment, hour by hour, day by day. This is what you call sanctification. When Christ cleanses us from our sins, that's justification. That's an instance. But to stay clean, or in this setting, or what we're talking about, to keep our hold on Christ, it's a moment by moment. Not allowing to ride so high that, you're ready to make him king, and then somehow you get disappointed and you get so low that you're ready to throw everything away and you forget the miracle of the loaves. And you know, this is not the first time Jesus has calmed the storm with just his word. The disciples had seen so many miracles, but yet they were so slow to believe because they themselves were not consistently walking with Christ. Victory, it's not assured the next day. Do you know that? Victory is a moment by moment. We got to learn to commit our ways to God each day as long as we live. We can be preaching the gospel one day and healing people and casting out demons, and then the very next day betraying the Son of God. It's not about the greatness of the works that we do, but the deepness of our relationship with Jesus. The depth of our foundation and how we will be hid in with Christ in the time of storm. Friends, the situations that happen in our life just reveal the times that we are or that we are not spending with Jesus. The most effective time that we have is not about coming to church. Yes, I hope that you can build your sermon by listening to this sermon that, build your sermon. I hope that you can build your faith by listening to a sermon like this. But it's not just those times. It's not just once a week. But moment by moment, we got to build our faith on Jesus. And so when the storms come, they don't move us. They don't make us angry. They don't make us disappointed. When God does not answer our prayers because we're walking with him and we know him, we know that he will answer at the right time. So we're willing to be patient to wait. Yes, we wouldn't be human if we didn't feel a little bit disappointed. but not to the extent that we just are ready to throw off everything. Do you see that? And so this evening, I want to encourage you, friends, to build your faith. For Christ is asking you, why are you doubting? Where is your faith? If you had faith in me, he's saying, you would never let go. Yes, you might cry some tears. You might feel a bit of heartache. But you trust me. Trust me to carry you through the storm. And so today, if you're facing some disappointments, I want to encourage you. Hold on. For Jesus, he has his perfect timing. He has his perfect plan. Trust him. That's what faith is. Don't trust yourself. Don't trust human inventions. Don't trust even to human counsel. Don't even trust to human experience. For God says, I will make a new way. But you trust me. You trust me. Just as I made a new way by walking to you on the water, you trust me that I will hold you and I will carry you through these storms. So let's continue to build our faith, friends. Let's not let go. Let's trust God to the very end. Let's pray. Father in heaven, oh Lord, please forgive us because it's so easy that we let go. So often that we let go whenever trials, little trials come our way. Oh Lord, please help us. Help us to build our faith. Help us to strengthen our faith. Write your words upon our hearts, O Lord. Teach us what it means to really pray and to seek you with all our hearts. Help us not to just be a surface Christian, allowing little things to blow us one way and the other. Help us, Father, to trust you in the sunshine and even in the rain. When things don't seem to be going our way, help us not to let go, O Father. Strengthen our faith today. Help us to make that commitment to walk more consistently with you. We pray in Jesus' name. Amen.
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0: how do you view your fellow Christians? Do you draw philosophical or theological lines between yourself and others? Do you try to love all people like Jesus? Or do you search for things that would divide you? Israel as a nation had a lot in their history to be proud of. No other people group on earth had ever been given such privileges by God as they had enjoyed. But there was a lot there that wasn't so wonderful as well. Between Egyptian slavery and Canaanite harassment, and Babylonian and Persian, Greek and Roman conquests, all of which had tested their trust in God to the core. Sadly, God's people had become self-confident and arrogantly exclusive. And this had never actually been God's intention for them. When one goes through pain and pressure like they did, it's natural to begin to see outsiders as a threat. And for Israel, that's exactly what happened. But Paul wanted to explain to his Hebrew friends that in Christ, things were different. Paul wanted them to recognize that all men were their brothers, and that the salvation that Jesus secured was for the whole world, for everyone. In his letter to the Hebrews, Paul is encouraging his readers to join not some offshoot of the Jewish faith, but to step into the community of faith that God had always intended to raise up, to share the powerful news of what the life, death, and resurrection of the Messiah would mean for the entire world. Throughout the book of Hebrews, Paul pays tribute to the faith of their ancestors in Israel's past. Paul does not discard Moses' law, but he explains that Jesus lived by it. He does not discard the temple sacrifices as worthless, but he explains how Jesus is the Lamb of God to which they all pointed forward to. Paul expresses how the Gentiles around the world were invited to be heirs along with Israel to what Jesus had accomplished. In the book of Hebrews, what Paul shared helps us to understand with fresh meaning and depth the beauty of Jesus. And he does this in a language that anyone could understand. It's no wonder that someone thought it worth writing down, and praise God that they did. May God bless you in a powerful way, and may your name be written there in Hebrews Hall of Faith, that when Jesus comes very soon, we'll all look up with smiles and joy on our faces and in our hearts, ready to go home to heaven with him and with each other for all eternity.
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4: Welcome to Finding Truth with Pastor Jeff. Pastor Jeff, I was working with some students at the university the other day, and one particular student who's studying his master's in history, and he asked a really interesting question. Do any of the original manuscripts exist today for us to see?
5: Unfortunately, no. I say unfortunately, wouldn't it be wonderful if the original autographs, as they call them, were around. However, in saying that, a remarkable thing happened back in those long gone days, and that is there were a lot of good men. And what they did is they copied the original manuscripts.
4: Oh, okay.
5: And so in the world today, there are literally thousands and thousands of the copies
4: Right, a copies of the original manuscript.
5: That's right. Yes, written down by good men over those years. You see, prior to 1947, the oldest manuscripts that we had only went back to about 1000 AD.
4: Mm-hmm.
5: But in 1947, when the Dead Sea Scrolls were discovered, mm-hmm. that was such an amazing discovery because that took us back to 100 to 200 years BC.
4: Wow.
5: Even before the time of Christ.
4: Mm-hmm.
5: So now we had something that we could compare with the text that we have, the Masoretic text from which our Bibles are translated, and then we had the Dead Sea Scrolls and we can compare word for word.
4: Mm.
5: And when I was in the Dead Sea Scroll Museum and I spoke to the curator there, and I had a long interview with him, and he told me, because I asked him, how does the book of Isaiah, which was found complete in the Dead Sea Scrolls.
4: Oh, so it's complete.
5: Absolute complete. Wow. 66 chapters.
4: Amazing.
5: I said, how does that compare with the Bible or the Isaiah that we have in our Bibles today? Mm. He said, word for word.
4: Fantastic.
5: Which is amazing and wonderful.
4: And you see it there?
5: Yes, I have a copy. It's not the original. Mm. It's a copy because they don't want the light getting to it.
4: Yes.
5: But there it's in the centre of the museum, right, wrapped right around. And one of the things that impresses us is the fact that there are so many copies available today. For example, you take Julius Caesar. Now, no one doubts that Julius Caesar lived.
4: No.
5: But we only have less than perhaps a dozen primary manuscripts of Julius Caesar, yet no one questions his existence. The same with Socrates and Aristotle and Plato. Mm. There are very, very few manuscripts, yet no one doubts they exist.
4: Mm.
5: Compared to the Bible, we have thousands.
4: Wow, that's incredible. That's so wonderful that we have that trust in what the Bible is. Thank you, Jeff. Thank you, everyone, for joining us on Finding Truth with Pastor Jeff.
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In the maelstrom of our age, when wars erupt and tyrants strut and treacheries abound, what place is there for grace? It seems a gentler, weaker virtue, made for temperate times. But what could be stronger than the forgiveness that finally heals the blood feuds of the past, or thoughtfully agrees to end the decades lost to vengeance? Negotiated peace is still the longest-lasting kind. And what is weak about the calm deliberation that stares stark evil in the eye and resolves to love it to death? Those who choose to lay aside their swords are those whom history blesses and God rewards. Blessed are the peacemakers, for they shall be called the children of God. Grace reverses all our estimates of power, for grace comes from God, and He rules everything. God chose things the world considers foolish in order to shame those who think they are wise. And He chose things that are powerless to shame those who are powerful. When we choose grace, we choose the power that need not brandish all its strength. Grace is God's strength in us and through us to our world. It heals wounds, it beats back wrong, it builds relationships that last. And it will triumph in the end. At the name of Jesus, every knee will bow, in heaven and on earth and under the earth, and every tongue confess that Jesus Christ is Lord, to the glory of God the Father. Grace wins, both now and when all struggles cease. So stay in grace.

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2: Hello there, and thanks again for joining once again. I'm Robbie Bergen, and you're listening to The Faith Experiment. And this is episode number 36, and I'm calling this episode, Four Questions About Hell. Now, in this episode, I have a great free book to give away. It's called The Hot Topic of Hell. The Bible writes about it, preachers preach about it, people talk about it, but is it a real place? Is it a myth? Do you really burn continually? It's a hot topic, no matter which way you look at it. So you've got to get this book today. It's a great book. And to get it, you need to text in today's code word, which I'll give you during the show. And you'll need to text that code word to the Faith Experiment number 0488 453 11. So save this

A Faith Experimenter. We've looked at how to enhance our study of these ancient manuscripts, and we've been looking at, in the last few episodes, questions that people have about life, and we've been looking at the answers from these biblical manuscripts. So I'll be exploring some more questions today, in fact, four questions, all on the topic of hell. So over the past few episodes, I've been taking your questions, as many as I can, and digging into these ancient Hebrew and Greek manuscripts to find the answers. And the answers are based on these texts. You may not like the answers, but as I always say, facts don't care about your feelings. We're after the facts here. This is a faith experiment show. So I hope that you'll enjoy as we continue on this little mini-series. So far in this little mini-series, we looked at the question, the most important question perhaps, which came from Eva, who asked, how can you be sure that the Bible is actually God's word and is it trustworthy? And we went through and we looked at various viewpoints of prophecy, science, archaeology, history and maths, and the impact it's had on people personally. And whichever way you look at it, there is enough evidence that suggests that this is a supernatural book that is worth our time to experiment with. We've also looked at a bunch of questions around prophecy, about COVID-19, the end of the world, the rapture. We've looked at death. We've looked at peace and sin and guilt. We've looked at the mark of the beast, looked at the COVID vaccine. And on our last episode, we looked at the certainty of death, and we found that death is described as sleep, and that despite the common teachings in Christianity, the dead do not go right to heaven, but enter a state of sleep where they wait until the second coming of Jesus. Okay, now I had a number of you texting questions about my last episode, The Certainty of Death, and I want to pick up just two of these questions that came in. They were really good questions, and I thought they deserved to be answered. And since we just did death, I want to answer them before we continue on talking about hell. This first text comes from SK, who writes, "Hi Robbie, my name is SK. I listen to your program, The Faith Experiment, often. I listened to your episode regarding death. The medium contacted Samuel the prophet. What are your thoughts on that? Because Samuel complains about being woken up." Well, thank you very much, SK. I am so grateful that you're a regular listener to The Faith Experiment. And this is a good question. I have had this question a number of times when people hear what the Bible teaches about the dead going to a state of sleep and not being in heaven and not being in hell. They're just asleep or a state of unconsciousness. And people ask this question, well, what about Saul? Saul called up Samuel the prophet. Now, let's have a look at this question. I think it's really important to sort of just look at this biblically. So, first of all, let's remember this. The Bible clearly condemns the practice of spiritualism. In fact, Moses wrote in Leviticus 19, verse 26 and 31, it says, "You shall not eat anything with blood in it. You shall not practice witchcraft. Do not turn to mediums or seek out spiritists, for you will be defiled by them. I am the Lord your God." So it's pretty clear from the Bible, from the very beginning, book of Leviticus, God condemns the practice of spiritism, which is the art or the act of trying to communicate with the dead or spirits. And the Lord added to this warning through Jeremiah talking to his people in Jeremiah 27 verse 9. It says, "You therefore must not listen to your prophets, your diviners, your dreamers, your soothsayers, or your sorcerers who are saying to you, 'You shall not serve the king of Babylon,' for they are prophesying a lie to you, with the result that you'll be removed far from your land, and I will drive you out, and you will perish." Those who practice these things were not to be tolerated by God's people. In the contrary, they are actually commanded to be put to death. In Exodus 22, verse 18, it says, "You shall not permit a female sorcerer to live." It's pretty clear from the Bible that spiritism or spiritualism, where you're trying to seek out the communication with the dead, it is a forbidden practice by God, clearly, even with the punishment being death. And we've already seen in the last episode that the Bible is clear that death is described as a sleep, and that those who enter into death are unable to come back. They have no thoughts, they don't praise the Lord, and all those sorts of things. So we've got that foundation. So now let's look at this story for what it is and how it actually is communicated. So although the Bible condemns spiritism or the living talking to the dead, there is this story in Scripture that seems to show that this actually is possible. But let's have a look at some biblical background. The book of 1 Samuel gives us an account
of an experience of King Saul with a medium in the city of Endor.

0: The prophet Samuel is already dead at this point in the story, and the army of the Philistines has gathered to fight against Israel. Now, seeing how vast the army of the enemy was, Saul becomes afraid, and Saul decides to go and inquire of the Lord. However, God is no longer speaking to Saul because of his continued disobedience. That's been happening for years before this event takes place. And the Bible says in 1 Samuel chapter 28, verse 6, it says, "And when Saul inquired of the Lord did not answer him, either by dreams or by Ummah or by the prophets." Now, these were the three authorized ways that God had established to communicate to his people, either by dreams, by the Ummah, that's the rock that would glow, or by the prophets. Now, since God had turned his back on Saul, God was not communicating with Saul anymore. That was done and dusted. His sort of probation had closed, even while Samuel was still alive. The king decides to resort to spiritism. So Saul had previously put out all the witches of the land. In fact, in 1 Samuel 28, verse 3, it says, "Now Samuel had died, and all of Israel had mourned for him, and he was buried in Ramah, in his own city." Saul had expelled the mediums and the wizards from the land. It's very clear he's already done that. But although all the mediums and spirits have been driven to the land, Saul asks his servants to find a medium or a witch, which he could go and consult about the future, seeing that God wouldn't say anything to him. And discovering that there was a witch in the town of Endor, Saul disguises himself and he gets information, or he tries to get information about the future. So already we can see in the story that there's fundamental problems with this story being an example of what is right. In fact, complete opposite. This is a warning against what is wrong. Samuel is already dead. Saul has already disconnected himself from God. And now when he's turned back to God, and again, it's not a genuine repentance here by any stretch of the imagination, as he tries to turn back to God out of this fear of being wiped out by the Philistines, God doesn't respond to him because the bridge is already broken, so to speak. And so now he turns back to the very ones that he kicked out under the instructions that he had from God. So there's already fundamental problems with this story. So Saul came to the medium at Endor at night, and he asked her to bring up the prophet Samuel for him. And this is what the Bible says happened. In 1 Samuel 28, verse 12 and 13, it says, "When the woman saw Samuel, she cried out at the top of her voice and said, 'Saul, why have you deceived me? You are Saul.' The king said to her, 'Don't be afraid. What do you see?' The woman said, 'I see a spirit coming up out of the ground.'" Now, the next thing in the passage, Samuel speaks, and Samuel says, "Why have you disturbed me from bringing me up?" Now, Samuel seems to be complaining that he's being disturbed in his peace in the realm of the dead. But then Samuel turns around and says through the medium that Saul will die the next day. The scriptures say in chapter 31 of 1 Samuel, verse 3 and 5, it says, "The battle pressed hard against Saul. The archers found him, and he was wounded by them. Then Saul said to his armor bearer, 'Draw your sword and thrust me through with it, so that these uncircumcised may not come and thrust me through and make sport of me.' But his armor bearer was unwilling, for he was terrified. So Saul took his own sword and fell upon it. When his armor bearer saw that Saul was dead, he also fell on his sword and died too." Now, there's a number of questions about this passage. What is actually happening here? Is Samuel really coming back from the dead to talk to Saul? Well, there's a number of clues in the passage that suggest that that is not the case. In fact, it's pretty clear it's not the case. First of all, we know that the consistency of Scripture is clear, that the dead, when they die, they know nothing. We saw that in our last episode. They don't go to heaven. They don't praise God. They don't have thoughts. They don't have fears. They don't have love. They don't have passion. They cease to be. So Samuel, when he died, like everybody else, he would have ceased to be. So who was this? Well, first clue is this. Saul never sees Samuel. It's the woman who says it was Samuel. She's the one that's described as seeing it. Now, she's already a predefined character in this narrative. She is a witch. She is a medium. This is what she does. So she has seen something, and she has told Saul that it's Samuel. Saul even says, what's he say? Ask the question. What are you seeing? So Saul is completely oblivious to what's taking place around him. This is all a one-way story between the woman or the witch and this manifestation. And it's also interesting that the prophecy didn't actually come true the way it was predicted. He wasn't killed in battle. he was killed through the act of self-inflicted death or suicide. Now look, the key to this passage is really that Saul doesn't see Samuel. He doesn't hear Samuel. This is purely an encounter happening between the witch and between some manifestation. Now what's really interesting in the Greek Septuagint, which is the Greek translation of the Hebrew passage, the word used in Greek here to describe this witch is the word we get an English word for ventriloquist. So she was a ventriloquist, according to the rabbis when they translated this passage, which means that she impersonates voices. So if we look at the entirety of Scripture, and we know what it teaches about death, I mean, it's very, very clear what happens when a person dies, then when we view this passage in context, first, it's clear that this is an act of disobedience. And this act of disobedience leads to an act of deception. So I hope that helps, SR. Don't forget to get the book that I was giving away on the last episode because it helps answer some of these questions in even more detail. So I hope that makes sense. I have one more question here from Michael who texted in. How was the thief on the cross saved when Jesus said, "Today you'll be with me in paradise"? Well, thanks, Michael. That's a great question. Let's read the story in Luke chapter 23. It says, "Then he said to Jesus," this is the thief, he says, "Lord, remember me when you come into your kingdom." And Jesus said to him, "Assuredly, I say to you today, you will be with me in paradise." Now, notice what Jesus did not say. Jesus didn't say, "Today you will be with me in heaven." He said, "Today you will be with me in paradise." Now, in English, we often conclude that the word paradise is heaven. It's interchangeable. Well, the problem is with this passage, it's not entirely correct. You see, the word paradise in the original language, in the Greek here, is the word Eden. So paradise is literally translated from the Hebrew word Eden. And Jesus used the word heaven a lot. He used the word the kingdom of heaven is like. But in this passage, speaking to the thief on the cross, he doesn't say, "Today you will be with me in heaven." He says, "Today you will be with me in Eden, in paradise." So Jesus is saying to the thief on the cross, "I'm telling you that you will be with me in Eden, in paradise." This isn't referring to heaven. Now the question is, where is Eden? Well, let's ask Jesus that question. He answers that in Revelation chapter 2, verse 7. Jesus says, "He who has an ear, let him hear what the Spirit says to the churches. He who overcomes, I will give to eat from the tree of life, which is in the midst of the paradise of God." So the tree of life is in the midst of the paradise of God. That's the same word there, Eden, which makes perfect sense, right? Because the tree of life was in the Garden of Eden. Now, where is Eden? Because wherever Eden is, it's where the tree of life is. Now, notice what we find in Revelation 22, verse 14. It says, "Blessed are those who keep his commandments, that they may have right to the tree of life and may enter through the gates into the city." Notice the tree of life, which we know is in the middle of Eden, here in this passage just described as being inside the city. And in the context, the city is the New Jerusalem. So let's put all that together. We know from Jesus and the prophets that at death, we know nothing. Everything perishes, our thoughts, our love, we don't praise the Lord, there's nothing. The Bible calls it sleep. Even Jesus calls it sleep. And now on the cross, Jesus turns to this thief and says to him, "I'm telling you today," as in like, "You have my word, this is certain, you will be with me." This is a promise for something in the future. You will be with me. Where will Jesus be? In the paradise of God, in Eden. Where is that? Where the tree of life is. And where do we see this place? In the New Jerusalem. And where's New Jerusalem? On the new earth. So no, Jesus isn't saying that on the day of his death, he's going to heaven. Far from that. But Jesus gives this man the greatest gift he could give him. He's a repentant sinner who's breathing his last breath. He's got questions of certainty, questions about hope, and Jesus turns to him and gives him assurance that he is forgiven and that he is saved. So Michael, I hope that helps. That was an excellent question, and just keep digging deeper and you will continue to find the beauty and the simplicity and the consistency of Scripture. Now, if you've missed any of the previous episodes, you want to catch up some of the details, you can get the Faith FM app from your app store or go to faithfm.com.au and look under the podcast section for The Faith Experiment. 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So today's episode, I'm going to be answering four questions I have been asked about hell. So stick around.
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1: Welcome back to the Faith Experiment. I'm your host, Robbie Birkin, and that was Lauren Daigle with First. And this is episode 36 of the Faith Experiment, and I'm calling this episode Four Questions About Hell. Now, the four questions I've received on this topic are as follows. Kelly texting question number one. If God is so good and God is a God of love, why is there a hell? Good question, Kelly. Question number two. Megan asks, what is hell and when will it occur? Question number three comes from Brian, who asks, where on earth is hell? What does the Bible teach? Is it at the center of the earth or is it another dimension? Brian. And question number four, Adrian asks, why will sinners suffer and burn in hell forever and ever? Well, let's explore what these ancient Hebrew and Greek manuscripts we call the Bible today, what they actually teach about hell. Because after all, this is the Faith Experiment and we are interested in the facts. And we have found that these ancient texts prove their reliability and credibility from any viewpoint you look at. And so now let's dive in. Well, the topic of hell is one that shapes or is shaped by your view of who and what God is. You see, many people see God as some sort of hard and harsh and vindictive judge. He's often perceived as one who's out there somewhere just waiting to throw people into everlasting hell, an everlasting hell of torment and agony. And if you do one thing wrong, you zap with a thunderbolt of judgment and you are on your way to hell. Now, these perceptions of God have been developed throughout the centuries of Christian preachers, frightening their congregations with these vivid descriptions of the horrors of hell. And it almost appears like if you can make hell the scariest place in the universe, more scarier than a horror movie or anything you can possibly imagine, then somehow the idea of trying to avoid the billions of years of agonizing pain and torment becomes a less attractive option, and therefore you choose by default to follow God. This is kind of the methodology that's been employed for at least the last couple of hundred years, if not a thousand years or so. Now, you often see this thought reflected even in modern times. When I lived in the United States, I've been around neighborhoods and I've seen churches, and they used to have those big old signboards at the front of their churches on the street so traffic can see the signs. And I remember seeing signs like, how will you spend eternity? Smoking or non-smoking, referring and implying that you've got two choices. You either burn forever or you don't burn forever. Another sign I remember seeing had the big title, simply said, turn or burn, meaning repent or be consumed by fire. You know, this idea has become more and more popular over the last 2,000 years, but in the last, 50 years or so, it's become less popular in the Christian church, as the church seems to be reducing the amount of fire and brimstone messaging that you hear in the public domain. Now, the question is this. The question is, if God is a God of love, then why is there a hell? And, where is this hell? Is it at now? Is it somewhere I'm going to go when I die if I've not fulfilled the requirements and these sorts of ideas that people have? And those who are going to hell, do they burn forever? Are they burning forever? This is what we want to explore on this episode. I'm going to come back once we've explored this from the ancient manuscripts and look directly at these four questions that I've been asked, and we'll find answers for them. But let's first set the foundation here. In Ezekiel chapter 33, verse 11, the Bible does something remarkable. God actually claims to give us his opinion on death, the death of the wicked. This is what it says, Ezekiel 33, verse 11. It says, this is God speaking, I have no pleasure in the death of the wicked, but that the wicked turn from his way and live. So from the very outset of this topic about hell, I want it to be clear that God has made the point that he has no pleasure in the death of the wicked. Will there be death of the wicked? Absolutely. But there is no pleasure on God's front from this side of this death of the wicked thing at all. And this makes good sense, because we remember that when Jesus came here, he said we know the famous verse, John 3:16, he said, God so loved the world, that includes the wicked, not just righteous people, God so loved the world that he gave his only begotten son, that whosoever believes in him should not perish. So he wants people not to perish. Perishing of people is the opposite of God's whole purpose and plan. But the reality is there's no solution, no other solution to getting rid of this virus of sin than the destruction of sin itself and those who have chosen it. As long as sin is present, it will result in human misery, and therefore it must be eradicated. It must be annihilated. And so God must destroy sin at some point, because sin is destroying people. There's nothing more precious to God than people. So God has no pleasure in the destruction of the wicked. In fact, in the book of Isaiah, chapter 28, verse 12, it calls the act of this fire, this hellfire, this concept, it calls it an unusual act or a strange act, depending on your translation. So it's very clear from the outset that this idea of the death of the wicked, it's God has no pleasure in it. It's not his plan. In fact, he wants the other side of it. He wants people not to perish. But when it does happen, it will be seen as an unusual act for a loving God. Now, that's because the absolute desire of God is the salvation of sinners. And we find this in 2 Peter chapter 3, verse 9. It says, "The Lord is not slack concerning his promises, some men count slackness, but is long-suffering toward us, not willing that any should perish, but that all should come to repentance." So God has a plan, and he's committed to this plan to provide salvation for every single person. So this idea of a God that's just waiting there to throw lightning bolts and to get you into hell is absolutely opposite to the picture of Scripture. In fact, God is doing everything to save you from that scene. He's not going to force you to choose to be saved, but you're going to have to choose against him not to be saved, if that makes sense. So this idea that God is just waiting there to send us all to hell is completely foreign to the Bible. In fact, the question of, well, what's the purpose of hell then? Well, hell actually had as a very specific purpose, and we find Jesus teaches this in Matthew 25, verse 41. Jesus said that the devil and his angels were the ones for which hell was prepared for. Hellfire is not for humans. There'll be humans in it, don't get me wrong. But it wasn't prepared for humans. It was prepared for the devil and his angels, the chief rebels of this great cosmic conflict. Hell wasn't designed for you. There's this comical myth depicting that the devil is the owner of hell. He's the manager of hell. And he's responsible for poking all of these members of the hellish underworld with pitchforks while roasting and toasting them. But the Bible says that the devil and his angels will be thrown into this place of fire, this lake of fire, as it's called in Revelation, and they'll be turned into ashes. Ezekiel 28, verse 18 says that they'll become ashes under the feet. So this idea that hell is the domain of the underworld, it's the domain of the devil, is absolutely foreign to the Bible. Now, you can join the devil in being thrown into this lake of fire if you really want to. In the end, the decision is up to you, but you're going to have to fight against God to get there, because God's doing everything he can to get you from going to that place. So the big question is there anyone right now today in hell? Well, Jesus taught in Matthew 13, verse 40. He said, "As the tares are gathered and burned in the fire, so it will be at the end of the world. The Son of Man will send out his angels, and they will gather out of his kingdom all things that offend and those who practice lawlessness, and will cast them into the furnace of fire." You see, the traditional view of hell as a smoldering furnace somewhere in the belly of the earth where the wicked people end up to as soon as they die, that's not what the Bible portrays. According to Jesus, the wicked, they are burned with fire at the end of the world. In other occasions, Jesus refers to this event as the last day, the last day of judgment. You see, the Bible teaches, as we saw in our last episode about the certainty of death, that at death everyone enters into the grave and they wait there to be woken up at the resurrection. And Jesus said in John chapter 5, verse 28, he says, "The hour is coming in which all who are in the graves will hear his voice," referring to the Son of Man, "and they will come forth." And then he says this, "Those who have done evil to the resurrection of condemnation." The voice of Jesus will not only call the righteous from the grave, but he'll call the wicked from the grave. Not the wicked coming forth from hell, because they're not in hell. They're in the grave, just like every other human being who dies. So there's not a single person in hell today, because hell is not here yet. Hell takes place at the end. Despite any image you've seen, any cartoon, any depiction of a devil with a pitchfork roasting, toasting people in the underworld, as you've seen it on The Simpsons, you've seen it and you've heard it in movies, it's common reference. Despite that, it is not what the Bible teaches. And the reality is, that makes God fair. The fact that there is no hell burning and roasting and toasting right now is an evidence that God is fair. Imagine this. Imagine that a person who died, let's say 6,000 years ago, the Bible records a story of the first person that committed murder as Cain. Cain killed his brother Abel. That took place about 6,000 years if we look at the genealogy of the Bible narratives. That man, as far as we know, Cain killed one man. Maybe he killed others later, we don't know, but we know he killed one. Cain kills one man, he dies 6,000 years ago. If the common theory of hell is believed, Cain has been roasting and toasting and in torment in hell for 6,000 years, about 6,000 years right now. Then we look at another person like Adolf Hitler. Adolf Hitler killed millions and millions of people, responsible for the death of millions of people. And Adolf Hitler, as far as we know, he's dead as well. But he only died, let's say, 60 years ago, 50 years ago. That means, as of today, Adolf Hitler has only been burning, according to popular theory, he's been burning for about 50 years. Compare that with Cain, who is apparently there with him in hell, who has been burning for more than 6,000 years. Now, one person is burning for 6,000 years for one death. One person is burning 50 years for millions of people's death. Now, no matter how far we go down the timeline now into the future, whether it's a million years or 10 million years or 3 trillion years, if the common belief of hell is as it is taught, that people could go to hell, they burn forever, that would mean that no longer how long time lasts, Cain's punishment will be 6,000 years greater than Adolf Hitler. Regardless of what they have done, it's simply based on the time. Now, this is not biblical. There's no evidence for this at all. Jesus taught that the wicked and the righteous who are in the grave will remain there till the last day to be called forth to the resurrection. Resurrection of the righteous, the resurrection of the condemned. It's very clear, and it makes God very just in the way that he deals with judgment. So, I guess the big question is, what will happen to the wicked when they go to hell then? If they're not going to burn forever, then what happens to them? In Malachi chapter 4, verse 1, the Bible says, "For behold, the day is coming, burning like an oven, and all the proud, yes, all who do wickedly, will be stubble. And the day which is coming shall burn them up, says the Lord of hosts, that will leave them neither root nor branch." You see, hellfire does not burn forever. This idea of hell, it doesn't burn forever as is commonly believed. The fires of hell burn until the wicked are destroyed. Notice the word "up" in this text. The fire shall burn them up. When you burn something up, that's the end of it. Stubble gets consumed. It doesn't burn forever. And as we've already said, the most well-known text in the Bible, John 3:16, it says that sinners perish. They don't have eternal life in heaven or in hell. When a tree is burnt in a bushfire, the branches are burnt, but the roots, usually are not burnt, and so the tree can live and grow again. But this text describes that the wicked, when they're consumed, when they're destroyed in hellfire, there is nothing left. There's no root nor branch. They're totally consumed. And there's no possibility of living again. In fact, if you look at some of the passages in the Bible that talk about the fate of the wicked in hell, you see these sorts of words. We've already said John 3:16, it talks about them perishing. In Romans chapter 6, verse 23, it talks about being dead or non-existent. We just read in Malachi chapter 4, verse 1, that they're burnt up. In Psalm 37, verse 20, they vanish away. In Psalm 37, verse 9, they're cut off. In Psalm 145, verse 20, they're destroyed. In Revelation 20, verse 9, they're devoured. In Psalm 21, verse 9, the fire shall devour them. And in Job 21, verse 30, it's called the day of doom. The wicked are destroyed, they perish, and will not go on living forever and ever and ever in some state of continual burning. Well, it's time to take a short break now, but when we come back, we're going to continue looking at these four questions about hell. And coming up is the code word for today's great book, The Hot Topic of Hell. I'll be right back after this with The Faith Experiment.
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1: Welcome back to The Faith Experiment. I'm your host, Robbie Bergen, and that was The Wells Family with By The Mark. And this is episode 36 of The Faith Experiment. I'm calling this episode, The Four Questions About Hell. And coming up is the code word for today's free offer, so make sure you stick around. Well, before the break, we've been exploring some texts from these ancient manuscripts about this topic of hell. What does the Bible actually teach? And we've found so far that the Bible teaches that God has no desire in the death of the wicked. Despite the common picture out there that God's just itching to get you into hell, he's actually doing the opposite. He's doing everything to keep you from going to hell. We've seen that the place of hell was designed for the devil and his angels, not for a human being. Now, there will be human beings there, don't get me wrong, but it wasn't designed for human beings. It's a place to remove sin, to cleanse sin from the universe, because sin hurts people and God cannot allow sin to continue forever. And so between now and then, he's doing everything he can to make sure that we all have the chance to be saved. We have looked at what happens when the wicked go to this place of hell. We saw in Malachi chapter 4, verse 1, that in that day they will be stubble and they will be burnt up. There'll be nothing left. And so there is no burning forever and ever and ever. So, where does this place of hell take place? If hell, it does not exist right now because it's a place that the resurrected wicked will be taken to, then where is hell? Where is it? In Revelation chapter 20, verse 9, the Bible says, they went up on the breadth of the whole earth and surrounded the camp of the saints and the beloved city, talking of the New Jerusalem. It says, and fire came down from God out of heaven and devoured them, speaking of those who are resurrected in the resurrection of condemnation. So hellfire literally takes place on the earth. It's not some smoking place of torture far underground, or even some spiritual dimension where these spiritual torments take place. You know, the Bible describes that God destroyed the world with a global flood at the time of Noah. And in 2 Peter chapter 3, verse 10, Peter takes that and that idea of the flood being used to cleanse the earth, and he projects that to the end of the world and says that it will be cleansed by fire. And so this idea that fire will somehow burn forever and ever and ever and ever and ever and ever to consume these immortal wicked people is completely unbiblical. The biblical perspective is that God uses the fire to cleanse, just like how we use fire today. We use fire to burn up the rubbish and the undergrowth around our properties. We have back burning. We have burning off in order to burn up all that excess fuel that is dangerous. And in the same sort of imagery, God projects this idea that fire will be used to cleanse not just earth, but the universe of the virus of sin once and for all. So where is this fire thing happening? It's happening on the earth. Another indication why there is no hell right now. Look around. The earth's not on fire. Everything's not being consumed. There hasn't been a great resurrection of the wicked. So this hell imagery is a future event. It's not some present continuum. Now, some people ask, well, how long will these fires burn for? And, you know, does it really matter? Like, does it matter if the people are burning forever and ever and ever or not? Well, this is the faith experiment, and I'm only interested in the facts. So again, whatever your feelings are, I like to be respectful, but facts don't care about your feelings. Facts are facts. Feelings are subjective. So how long will these fires of hell burn for? Well, we've already seen in Malachi that they burn up those that are in it. They consume them. But in Isaiah chapter 47, verse 14, it says, behold, they shall be as stubble. The fire shall burn them. They shall not deliver themselves from the power of the flames. It shall not be a coal to be warmed by, nor a fire to sit before. Pretty clear that there will be nothing left of hell and hellfire once the fire has completed the task of destroying sin. There'll be no coal to be warmed by, as the text says. There'll be no fire to sit before, because the fires of hell must go out. And the teaching of eternal hell, the unbiblical teaching of eternal hell, it doesn't solve the problem of sin, which is the whole purpose of this good news story that God has revealed to us. You see, an eternal hell perpetuates sin. It makes sin an eternal problem. And even worse, it then makes God look like some tyrant, which he isn't. God has no pleasure in the death of the wicked. In fact, he's trying to do everything he can to keep people from going to hell. And this picture of making God out to be the tyrant who oversees an eternal, perpetual burning of sinners perpetuates sin. Now, the concept of an eternal hell of pain and torment, that's actually resulted in more atheists and non-believers than any other teaching of these manuscripts. And it's not because it's a biblical teaching, it's because of how people have misrepresented the teachings and the teaching of God. If this teaching were true, then the torture of the Nazis and Pol Pot, Osama bin Laden, Saddam Hussein, any other one of these so-called evil tyrants of history, that would be nothing in comparison with the sadistic nature of God. At least all these other people I just mentioned, they actually let the people die. God's going to do all that and not let them die, according to popular teaching. Now, who do you think is trying to misrepresent God's character? Well, it's clearly not God. It's the enemy of God. Now, this is probably new to some of you listening out there. And you're probably asking, well, okay, Robbie, the text you've shared makes sense. Okay, the idea of hell, yeah, it makes sense. It's for the devil and the angels, not meant for humans. Humans will be there because they've chosen to be there. God's doing everything he can to keep us from going to hell. Hell's currently not burning. It's in the future. And it will only last until there's something to consume, and then the fires will go out. And hell is on the earth. It's not under the earth, not in the earth, it's not above the earth, it's on the earth. So, Robbie, the question that you're probably thinking is, well, where on earth did the teaching come that we all understand or all believe right now? We believe that hell, most people believe that hell is right now in the ground somewhere, some place down there, and the wicked are all there burning since day one. How did this teaching come into existence in the Christian community then? Well, it's a good question. You see, the concept of an eternal hell is closely, if not directly, linked to the concept of an immortal or eternal soul. Now, remember on the last episode, we went through and saw how that there is no part of a human being that is immortal or eternal. We have God's breath in our body, and that gives us life, and the Bible calls that a living soul. Then we saw in the last episode that the soul that sins, which is all of us, it shall die. And we've seen that when we die, our breath returns back to God and our body returns to the ground. We cease to exist. The soul doesn't exist anymore because the soul is simply what you see in the mirror. And then we saw that we, according to Apostle Paul, we're supposed to be seeking after immortality, which we get at the last trumpet or the second coming or the resurrection. That's when we receive immortality, because right now the Apostle Paul tells us that only God has immortality. So if we are clear that we do not have immortality of any part of our being, then it is impossible to be burning in hell in a state of death forever. But because the Christian community introduced this pagan teaching of the division of the human into an immortal part and to a mortal part, this created the problem around hell. And so, 1,000 and a bit years ago, as paganism came into the Christian faith, pagans were teaching that the good and evil were both eternal, and so they could never be destroyed, that part of us. And so a place for tormenting the evil was devised, since the gods were powerless to destroy it. Think about this. You're a pagan. If you're immortal and you're evil, then, we can't destroy you because you're immortal and you're eternal. So what do we do with you? Oh, we'll trap you in this place of burning torture. And this is the idea that entered into the Christian church in sort of the late second century. And there were leaders in the church. These guys kept these teachings from paganism and introduced them into a biblical framework. And like many other doctrines, these concepts from paganism, as they entered the church and they started to be taught over a time, a period of time, a long period of time, they became accepted as doctrine, even though there wasn't a single biblical text to support this theory. And as people entered into the, what we call the Middle Ages or the Dark Ages, when the Bible was shut away from the masses and only the elite in the church had access to the Bible, you believed what you were told. You couldn't go read it for yourself. We didn't have the tools of looking at the Greek and the Hebrew and comparing scripture with scripture and word searches in the original language. None of that stuff existed. And so in the Dark Ages, you would sit in the pew and whatever that priest said is what you believed. And as we all know, if you teach something long enough, you repeat something long enough, people begin to accept it as fact. And so this understanding of hell has been held by most Christian denominations for hundreds of years. But if you actually sit down and open up the Bible and explore these simple questions from the manuscripts of Scripture, from its entirety, not just cherry-picking one verse here, but look at all the text in the overarching theme and story of Scripture, it's absolutely clear that the teaching that we have in Christianity of a God sending people to hell right now when they die, holding them there, burning them forever, keeping them in a place of torment, does not exist in the Bible. Will there be fires? Yes. They will be at the end. Will the wicked dead be resurrected? Yes, at the end. Will it be unfortunate to witness this? Absolutely. This isn't some simple fairy tale now that we just dismiss. There still is this idea of God cleansing the earth and the universe of sin with fire. That's biblical. But it happens at the end of the world, and it only lasts as long as there is something to consume, after which point the fires go out. Well, let's go back now and have a look at those four original questions in light of what we've looked at from these ancient manuscripts. The first question came from Kelly, who asked, if God is a God of love, why is there a hell? Well, Kelly, I think in light of what we've looked at, it's very clear that God is a God of love. He's not willing that any should perish. In fact, for him, it is a strange thing to see the destruction of the wicked. And he has no pleasure in the destruction of the wicked. His whole plan of salvation is just that. It's a plan to save. So why is there a hell? Well, God also has to have justice. And at some point, God has to remove the thing that is bringing so much pain and suffering to his domain. And that thing is sin. And the only way God can get rid of that sin, well, the way that he's revealed, is through this cleansing act of fire. And Jesus was clear that the intent of hell, its purpose was for the devil and his angels, those ones who were the closest to him and yet rejected him, and they chose death over life. And so this idea of hell, why is it there? It's there for cleansing. Now, it's unfortunate that there will be human beings in the fires of hell. And they will be there because they have fought everything they can to have their way. They've chosen to reject the gift of salvation, and they have chosen sin and the consequences of sin over life. Question number two came from Megan, who asked the question, what is hell and when will it occur? Well, Megan, I think we've seen what hell is. Hell is the agent through which God will finally annihilate sin from his universe. It will cleanse the world from the virus, which is sin. And when will it occur? Well, it is not now, as is commonly held as a belief. We've seen that it will occur at the end. It will occur after the resurrection of both the righteous and the wicked, two different resurrections. It will occur after that, and it will occur as the New Jerusalem is returning to this earth. And question number three came from Brian, who asked, where on earth is hell? What does the Bible teach? Is it at the center of the earth, or is it in another dimension? Well, Brian, I think we've answered that question pretty clearly. It is on earth, and it is not yet been, so that's why no one can find it. You can't go looking for hell down there or up there or over there. Hell is a future event, and it is not going to be a spiritual dimension. It will be the physical dimension as you and I all exist in. And the last question number four, came from Adrian, who asked the question, why will sinners suffer and burn in hell forever and ever? Well, Adrian, if you're listening today, I hope that you understand that sinners will not suffer and burn in hell forever and ever. The Bible is very clear. God is not giving immortality to the lost. Immortality is the gift of the righteous, the saved, the redeemed, those who have taken the gift of eternal life. Those who have rejected that gift, they will be consumed by fire. They'll be cleansed because of sin. And that cleansing will only last as long as there is something to cleanse. Once the cleansing has taken place, once everything is consumed and burnt up, the fires go out. And they have to go out because there will be a new heaven and a new earth in the very spot, in the very place where this hellfire cleansing mechanism takes place. So I hope that answers the four questions about hell. If you have any other questions, then now is a good time to get your phone out and to get ready to text today's code word, because the code word for today is for this great book called The Hot Topic of Hell. It's a topic that biblical writers have written about, preachers have preached about, people talk about, and many have questions about it. And even after today's show, I'm sure you still have some questions. So you want to get this book, it's a perfect aid to dig deeper into today's topic. So to get this book, all you have to do is take out your phone and text this code word to the Faith Experiment number. The Faith Experiment number is 04-888-45311. 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It's hash, the pound symbol or the hash key, hash F-E, F-E for Faith Experiment, so hash F-E, and then number 36 for episode 36. So that's it. 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So text the code word hash FE36. Text that to 04-888-45311. Well, that's all I have time for today on this week's episode of The Faith Experiment. 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I'd love to hear your feedback, your questions or comments. 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Well, that's all for now. I'll catch you next week at the same time right here on Faith FM for the next episode of The Faith Experiment. I'll see you then.
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1: The Desire of Ages, Chapter 36, The Touch of Faith. Returning from Gergesa to the western shore, Jesus found a multitude gathered to receive him, and they greeted him with joy. He remained by the seaside for a time, teaching and healing, and then repaired to the house of Levi Matthew to meet the publicans at the feast. Here, Jairus, the ruler of the synagogue, found him. This elder of the Jews came to Jesus in great distress and cast himself at his feet, exclaiming, "My little daughter lieth at the point of death. I pray thee, come and lay thy hands on her, that she may be healed, and she shall live." Jesus set out at once with the ruler for his home. Though the disciples had seen so many of his works of mercy, they were surprised at his compliance with the entreaty of the haughty rabbi. Yet they accompanied their master, and the people followed, eager and expectant. The ruler's house was not far distant, but Jesus and his companions advanced slowly, for the crowd pressed him on every side. The anxious father was impatient of delay, but Jesus, pitying the people, stopped now and then to relieve some suffering one or to comfort a troubled heart. While they were still on the way, a messenger pressed through the crowd, bearing to Jairus the news that his daughter was dead, and it was useless to trouble the master further. The word caught the ear of Jesus. "Fear not," he said. "Believe only, and she shall be made whole." Jairus pressed closer to the Savior, and together they hurried to the ruler's home. Already the hired mourners and flute players were there, filling the air with their clamor. The presence of the crowd and the tumult jarred upon the spirit of Jesus. He tried to silence them, saying, "Why make ye this ado and weep? The damsel is not dead, but sleepeth." They were indignant at the words of the stranger. They had seen the child in the embrace of death, and they laughed him to scorn. Requiring them all to leave the house, Jesus took with him the father and mother of the maiden and the three disciples, Peter, James, and John. And together they entered the chamber of death. Jesus approached the bedside, and taking the child's hand in his own, he pronounced softly, in the familiar language of her home, the words, "Damsel, I say unto thee, arise." Instantly, a tremor passed through the unconscious form. The pulses of life beat again. The lips unclosed with a smile. The eyes opened widely as if from sleep. And the maiden gazed with wonder on the group beside her. She arose and her parents clasped her in their arms and wept for joy. On the way to the ruler's house, Jesus had met in the crowd a poor woman who for 12 years had suffered from a disease that made her life a burden. She had spent all her means upon physicians and remedies, only to be pronounced incurable. But her hopes revived when she heard of the cures that Christ performed. She felt assured that if she could only go to him, she would be healed. In weakness and suffering, she came to the seaside where he was teaching and tried to press through the crowd, but in vain. Again she followed him from the house of Levi Matthew, but still was unable to reach him. She had begun to despair when, in making his way through the multitude, he came near where she was. The golden opportunity had come. She was in the presence of the great physician. But amid the confusion, she could not speak to him, nor catch more than a passing glimpse of his figure. Fearful of losing her one chance of relief, she pressed forward, saying to herself, "If I may but touch his garment, I shall be made whole." As he was passing, she reached forward and succeeded in barely touching the border of his garment. But in that moment, she knew that she was healed. In that one touch was concentrated the faith of her life, and instantly her pain and feebleness gave place to the vigor of perfect health. With a grateful heart, she then tried to withdraw from the crowd, but suddenly Jesus stopped, and the people halted with him. He turned and looking about, asked in a voice distinctly heard

0: of the confusion of the multitude, "Who touched me?" The people answered this query with a look of amazement, jostled upon all sides and rudely pressed hither and thither as he was. It seemed a strange inquiry. Peter, ever ready to speak, said, "Master, the multitude throng thee and press thee, and sayest thou, Who touched me?" Jesus answered, "Somebody hath touched me, for I perceive that virtue is gone out of me." The Savior could distinguish the touch of faith from the casual contact of the careless throng. Such trust should not be passed without comment. He would speak to the humble woman words of comfort that would be to her a wellspring of joy, words that would be a blessing to his followers to the close of time. Looking toward the woman, Jesus insisted on knowing who had touched him. Finding concealment vain, she came forward tremblingly and cast herself at his feet. With grateful tears, she told the story of her suffering and how she had found relief. Jesus gently said, "Daughter, be of good comfort. Thy faith hath made thee whole. Go in peace." He gave no opportunity for superstition to claim healing virtue for the mere act of touching his garments. It was not through the outward contact with him, but through the faith which took hold on his divine power that the cure was wrought. The wondering crowd that pressed close about Christ realized no ascension of vital power. But when the suffering woman put forth her hand to touch him, believing that she would be made whole, she felt the healing virtue. So in spiritual things, to talk of religion in a casual way, to pray without soul hunger and living faith, avails nothing. A nominal faith in Christ, which accepts him merely as the Savior of the world, can never bring healing to the soul. The faith that is unto salvation is not a mere intellectual assent to the truth. He who waits for entire knowledge before he will exercise faith cannot receive blessing from God. It is not enough to believe about Christ. We must believe in him. The only faith that will benefit us is that which embraces him as a personal Savior, which appropriates his merits to ourselves. Many hold faith as an opinion. Saving faith is a transaction by which those who receive Christ join themselves in covenant relation with God. Genuine faith is life. A living faith means an increase of vigor, a confiding trust by which the soul becomes a conquering power. After healing the woman, Jesus desired her to acknowledge the blessing she had received. The gifts which the gospel offers are not to be secured by stealth or enjoyed in secret. So the Lord calls upon us for confession of his goodness. "Ye are my witnesses, saith the Lord, that I am God." Our confession of his faithfulness is heaven's chosen agency for revealing Christ to the world. We are to acknowledge his grace as made through the holy men of old, but that which will be most effectual is the testimony of our own experience. We are witnesses for God as we reveal in ourselves the working of a power that is divine. Every individual has a life distinct from all others and an experience differing essentially from theirs. God desires that our praise shall ascend to him, marked by our own individuality. These precious acknowledgments of the praise of the glory of his grace, when supported by a Christ-like life, have an irresistible power that works for the salvation of souls. When the 10 lepers came to Jesus for healing, he bade them go and show themselves to the priest. On the way, they were cleansed, but only one of them returned to give him glory. The others went their way, forgetting him who had made them whole. How many are still doing the same thing? The Lord works continually to benefit mankind. He is ever imparting his bounties. He raises up the sick from beds of languishing, He delivers men from peril which they do not see. He commissions heavenly angels to save them from calamity, to guard them from the pestilence that walketh in darkness and the destruction that wasteth at noonday. But their hearts are unimpressed. He has given all the riches of heaven to redeem them, and yet they are unmindful of His great love. By their ingratitude, they close their hearts against the grace of God. Like the heath in the desert, they know not when good cometh, and their souls inhabit the parched places of the wilderness. It is for our own benefit to keep every gift of God fresh in our memory. Thus, faith is strengthened to claim and to receive more and more. There is greater encouragement for us in the least blessing we ourselves receive from God than in all the accounts we can read of the faith and experience of others. The soul that responds to the grace of God shall be like a watered garden. His health shall spring forth speedily, His light shall rise in obscurity, and the glory of the Lord shall be seen upon him. Let us then remember the loving kindness of the Lord and the multitude of His tender mercies. Like the people of Israel, let us set up our stones of witness and inscribe upon them the precious story of what God has wrought for us. And as we review His dealings with us in our pilgrimage, let us, out of hearts melted with gratitude, declare, "What shall I render unto the Lord for all His benefits toward me? I will take the cup of salvation and call upon the name of the Lord. I will pay my vows unto the Lord now in the presence of all His people."
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2: 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That's just off of Townsville, great place to escape winter. Our keynote speaker this year is Gary Kent, speaker for the Incredible Journey Media Ministry. He has a BA in theology, an MA in ancient history and archaeology. He's been on lots of digs as an archaeologist, internationally acclaimed speaker, TV presenter, produced documentaries on everything from Bible prophecy to natural health. He will be speaking to us on navigating conflict and conflict resolution, men's leadership in the home, church, and society, relationships including marriage, and addressing addictions including to technology and how to make good financial decisions. If you'd like to get the full information and details, please email us on info@mensmatters.au, info@mensmatters.au. No.com, it's just .au. And we will get you the information directly to you.
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1: Here's a short thought for you about the Bible book of Hebrews.

Do you enjoy spending time with people who leave you feeling drained? I remember when my wife and I were dating, we were in a long-distance relationship, and she confided in me, she confessed, after my second or third trip being here in Australia or her in America, that when we parted ways, she was exhausted. Thankfully, I don't drain her anymore. She's energized by my presence most of the time. But I think you'd agree with me that we all naturally choose to spend more time with people who leave us feeling rested and energized. In his letter to the Hebrews, Paul reflected on how they had once enjoyed a homeland and a place of rest that they could call their own. He encouraged them to think back on what they had been through in their history, since God had promised to bring Abraham into the promised land of Canaan. They had gone into Egypt, been forced into slavery, spent 40 years wandering aimlessly in the desert, and then they had spent generations fighting to conquer the inhabitants of the land that they had been promised. Finally, under King David and Solomon, they secured a homeland and finally found themselves at peace. And they were finally able to build a magnificent temple for the Lord in the heart of Old Jerusalem. But Paul reminded his friends that in spite of all their well-won victories, they had found little rest. How quickly they had turned from God, trampled on his Sabbath day of rest, and turned to the idols of their neighbors. They polluted the sanctuary and all that made it holy. In fact, by the time of Jesus, Roman sandals had trodden underfoot all of their beautiful land, so that their sacred nation had become one of the most troublesome places on the planet. So in his letter to the Hebrews, Paul explained that Jesus had come with the purpose of bringing peace. He wanted the people to enter into his rest by carrying his light and unburdened yoke upon their shoulders. Christ wanted them to find security in the knowledge that the Creator God had made all things. But he also desired to reveal through the sanctuary that God in Christ has secured everything in his kingdom for those who choose him. This promise of salvation is amazing. This same Jesus, our heavenly high priest, has fixed, finished, and guaranteed our deliverance. All we need to do is rest in his open, loving, welcoming arms.

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5: Hello there, and thanks again for joining once again for another episode of Australian Stories. I'm Robbie Bergen, and this is the show where we bring you stories from all over this great land, Australia, and how faith has impacted everyday people. On this episode, I'm joined with Lorraine. Welcome, Lorraine.
6: Thank you.
5: Lorraine, where are you from?
6: I originally come from Carnarvon, up in the Gascoyne region. Born and bred in that town.
5: So that's Western Australia, for those who don't know.
6: That's Western Australia, you don't know. Yes, that's correct.
5: So how many hours is that from where we are here? We're here sort of east of Perth.
6: I think it's a good day's journey.
5: A day's journey.
6: Maybe a day, yeah, a good solid day.
5: Wow.
6: Yeah.
5: Now, you're an Indigenous lady. What group do you come from up there?
6: I'm an Indigenous lady from the Gascoyne region, but I follow my father's side because my mum was a stolen generation and she never quite got to find out where she originally comes from because she was institutionalized at an early, very early age. And she met my dad, and when she left a mission when she was about 18 years old, 18 years of age, they usually leave the place that they've been there all their life.
5: Oh, okay.
6: So they leave that place, and my mum left that place and came into the city of Perth, and this is where I met my dad, and my dad comes from up north on a cattle station, and he used to come down here on holidays, and that's where he met my mum.
5: Okay.
6: Yeah.
5: So you're here at Mamarapa College.
6: That's correct.
5: This is a Christian training institution.
6: Yes.
5: What are you studying here?
6: I've done ministry, and at the moment, presently, I'm doing health, life promotion and health.
5: Oh, okay. So you got a real interest in health and public health programming and those sorts of things?
6: That's correct, yeah.
5: And so what are you hoping to do when you finish here?
6: This area, with ministry, I follow that up through my church. So I'm able to work in my church with ministry. And on the health side of it, I still use that, working with my minister and with the family and reaching out in health issues, you know. And we haven't started out really huge, but we've made a great initial steps in the area of health, you know, and trying to get that message across, you know, about healthy eating and about looking after our bodies and looking at the lifestyle and the disease that's taken our Aboriginal people really at an early age.
5: What would you say is the biggest health crisis for Indigenous people?
6: Wow, you got heart disease, you have type 2 diabetes. These are the main ones that I see face on.
5: Mm.
6: Yeah, so from that onwards.
5: So what's the greatest need then?
6: The greatest need is education. Educating them about their disease.
5: Wow.
6: Chronic illness, yeah.
5: So you're obviously a follower of Jesus.
6: Yes, I am.
5: And what we're interested in this particular episode of Australian Stories is your journey to finding faith. I think you mentioned briefly before we started the episode that you got faith from your grandmother's side. Is that right?
6: Yes, that's right. I grew up in Carnarvon on a large Aboriginal reserve. And part of growing up there, I used to go to church with my grandmother. And I used to go faithfully along with her. And from there, all the time, and even as I grew older, I always followed church, followed, you know, any association with wherever I went. I was always involved where the church was.
5: So at that early age, so growing up with your grandmother and going to church, and would you say that faith was something that was very important to you?
6: I think so. As where I am now and I look back, yeah, that's right, faith was. And I look back and I look back over the years, I look back to where I grew up, and a lot of things had happened, but it was, I was kept safe, and I did go through, as a young girl, a lot of hurts and things that would mess your life up.
5: Mm.
6: But I kept on, I didn't know, but it was just God. At that time, my faith in God, as young as I was, there was something there, but I didn't know totally of it.
5: So how did faith and belief in God and the person of Jesus, how did that become like your central belief and like your experience versus just your grandmother's experience?
6: Yeah, it was my grandmother's experience. My experience of this was at a much older, maybe in my early 20s, I used to live in Port Hedland, and I used to be at a training centre in Port Hedland. And it was just one day I was walking, at the end of the day, I was just walking out of the grounds, and it felt like somebody was with me, talking with me, but I heard the voice in my head that said to me, "Lorraine, you have to go and see these certain people who were hostel parents at that time. You've got to go and see them and go along to church with them." So from that day onward, that's where it became real to me. And from that day onward, it was maybe searching and, you know, going from one step to the next step. I did go to see the house parents, and I asked them to, I said, "I'd like to come along to church with you on Sunday." Yeah, it was a Sunday, Sunday church. And I asked her to come. But even though I asked her to come, I was really scared. I was frightened of going to church. But I wanted to go. And she'd come around twice before I went with her. And the two times I missed out on going to her, I went and hid from her because I didn't want to. I was frightened of church. I was just getting ashamed to go along to church. But the third time it happened, I went, and that was one. That was a break. Then, and when I got to church, I was still frightened, but it was becoming more and more real, for me, for my life. Yeah.
5: So what does Jesus, the person of Jesus, what does he mean to you? Like how when you discovered this for yourself, like what does he mean to you?
6: I can say he means everything to me. Every part of my life, he means everything. And like when I first come to Jesus and experienced him, every part of my life, I just wanted to get it sorted out, you know, even though you don't have to sort your life out before you come to Jesus, but I wanted to be on board. And that meant even in the lifestyle I lived, bringing up I had a son, I brought him up in the church, and learning how to discipline him. I didn't know any of that because I brought him up as a single mum. And before that, his dad was on board, but he'd left. And my son was only in, I think, kindergarten. And it was from then on that I learned about living and disciplining my son and living in your own home and all the basic things in life, I learnt that coming to Christ was a life of order and godly living, you know, a good living, and like put everything at its place, and there was nothing out of order. I wanted everything to be in order, and it wasn't messy. I just wanted things. I've found someone who loves me, you know, who loves me, and I want to be all on board for him, and having things in place. That's what it meant to me.
5: So it's interesting because you paint, in my mind at least, you're painting a picture that having Christ in your life and a knowledge of God and what He's done through Jesus in your life, it brought a sense. You kept saying the word order.
6: Yeah.
5: Unpack that a bit more. What does that mean to you, like when your life is in order? So He brings sort of like removes the chaos from life?
6: Yes, He removes the chaos from my life. It's not just any kind of life. It takes away all that chaos in my life. It puts things in place. Like at home now, in my own home, I have, like, there's people that comes and goes, and like growing up, when I was growing up, my own kids, I used to get angry with them, and a good angry with them. I said, everything in this home has a place. There's nothing in this home that's has not got a place for it. The dustpan, the broom, you know, everything in the home, your shoes, everything has got a place for it. And you shouldn't have to have things all laying around and messy and untidy. But you can be in your way sometimes, your untidiness, but I used to get to them for they needed to put things in order so that when they come back the next day, you know, they'll know where to find things without thinking out where is this, where is that, can you help me? So I used to tell them if you put the things back where they were, they'll be there the second time, the third time, or the fourth, and so on. They'll be still there because you've put them back in their right place.
5: That's funny because I tell my own son, God is a God of order.
6: Yes.
5: And so if you put something down, you should know where it is next time you go pick it up. Yeah, same thing. Good parenting.
6: That's good parenting.
5: So listen, Lorraine, you've got people listening to your story now all over Australia right here on Faith FM. And there is bound to be a number of single parents listening to your story right now and going, man, my life is anything but order. My life is chaos. Mm-hmm. Trying to be a single parent.
6: Yes.
5: What would your advice be to, let's imagine you're talking to a single mother right now, doesn't know what to do, struggling with every single day just to get kids out the door to school or breakfast or clean the house, whatever. What's your advice to someone like that?
6: My advice is that love that you have in you for them, and you never give up. You never give up because it's that love there that's flowing. And you can't say, oh, well, I'm not going to worry about it, leave it. You can't leave it because you have this love that you cannot just disregard it. You pick it up and you just never give up. You just keep on going.
5: And how did you, as a single mother, how did you introduce faith to your children's lives?
6: I introduced faith in my children's life. I spent a lot of time with my oldest boy, he was only a young fella, I spent time having Bible devotions with him, reading the Bible, reading his children's stories, totally immersing him in the things of God, you know. I used to ask him to come in and have a morning Bible reading with me and a prayer time. He'd come in. And I remember one day my mum came and she wanted to have a Bible reading, and I was busy doing something. And I said to Mum, tell my boy there, he'll have prayer time and Bible quiet times with you. And my mum was blown away by that because he was only a young primary school boy then.
5: Wow.
6: But he came in and he had a Bible reading and devotion and time with her. And she told me about it, and she couldn't get over it. She was blown away. Yeah.
5: And what about prayer? So how did you bring prayer into your children's lives?
6: I by I brought prayer into my children's life, even though, you know, people find it hard to pray. But I brought prayer into my oldest one just by inviting him in and just me having prayer. And I used to ask him, you want to pray? You know, you want to pray? You want to talk to God? And that took a long time to get used to it. But he finally was able to do it just by me modelling it all the time to him. You know, and I'm just telling him, unless we can talk to God like we're talking to each other, close our eyes and we talk to God. But it was just me, modelling it all the time to him, making it a part of our daily life at that time.
5: Well, Lorraine, it's been awesome to have you on Australian Stories today. Is there any last remarks you want to leave with our listeners?
6: Yeah, my last remarks I'd like to leave with listeners is that God loves you. God loves you very much. And if you're struggling and going through some things that you feel like there's no light at the end of the tunnel, there is, believe me, there is light at the end of the tunnel. And it will, and it's always shining there. You just keep looking to the light.
5: Great advice, Lorraine. Listen, we've got a giveaway for our listeners today. If you would love to claim today's free giveaway, which is called The Story of Hope, it's a great little book. It will do just that. 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You need to take out your phone right now and text the word story. Nothing else, just story. Text that to 0488 808 31. That's the code word story. Text it to 0488 808 31. We'll get this great book, Story of Hope, sent out to you as soon as possible. Well, thank you, Lorraine, again for being here on today's episode of Australian Stories. It's been an absolute pleasure having you here.
7: 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We have started a new Bible study series called The Secrets of Prophecy. 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We will also cover some of the most important teachings of the Bible. 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
12: G'day and thank you for listening. My name's Paul, I'm from Ballarat. And if you like the music you're hearing in the background, come and have a visit to my website, which is www.animo, and I'll spell that for you, ANAMOE.com.au. Thought for today. A few years ago, I spent 2 years up in the land of Mildura. It was an interesting time where I would have a new appreciation of a line of work that I knew nothing about before then. growing grapes? Have you ever grown grapes? Have you ever watched the vine and wondered how easy it all looks? How far from the truth that is? There is so much that has to be done, the planting, the watering, the spraying. There is so much. But you know, in all of this, there is one thing that we need to remember. You see, all the work is being done by the owner of the block. Nothing is being done by the vine itself. And you may say, well, what's the problem? What is the big deal about this? You know, as I take in this scene, as I contemplate that scene, I am reminded of the words of the Bible that talks about our Father in heaven, who is trying to do so much for us each one, that we are given the best chance possible of being in heaven. Consider with me the following. In Isaiah chapter 5, verses 1 and 2, I read, "Now will I sing to my well-beloved a song of my beloved touching his vineyard. My well-beloved hath a vineyard in a very fruitful hill, and he fenced it, and gathered out the stones thereof, and planted it with the choicest vine, and built a tower in the midst of it, and also made a winepress therein. And he looked that it should bring forth grapes, and it brought forth wild grapes." In verse 4, the question is then asked, what could have been done more to my vineyard that I could not have done to it? Wherefore, when I looked that it should bring forth grapes, brought it forth wild grapes. What a problem to have. He so much wanted to have a good crop, but it did not turn out the way that was planned. So what was there to do? What was the thing that the owner could do with this type of thing happening? In Isaiah chapter 5, verses 5 and 6, we read, "Now go to, I will tell you what I will do to my vineyard. I will take away the hedge thereof, and it shall be eaten up, and break down the wall thereof, and it shall be trodden down. And I will lay it waste, it shall not be pruned nor digged, but there shall come up briars and thorns. I will also command the clouds that they rain no rain upon it." I have a question for you today. Can you relate to any part of the story? Can you hear your Father in heaven wanting to be there for you, and yet you push him aside all the time? And you know, dear friend, that is a dangerous thing to do, for one day he may just walk away and leave you alone. And that is the last thing that you would really want to see happen. For he alone is the only one who can give real hope for the world in which we live. You want to know your Father in heaven? You know, with that thought in mind, let's talk to him now. Our Father in heaven, how we all long to have you in our lives. We are so prone to wander and to go astray, and we know that you really do want to be there for us. Please forgive us when we fall short, and make us ready for that wonderful day when Jesus shall return. For in Jesus' name we pray. Amen. Thank you for listening, and until next time, may God keep you safe in his care. Bye for now.
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16: I have a friend who as a teen was forever in trouble with the police until finally a judge said to him, "Young man, I'm going to have to lock you up." Thankfully, decades later and after many other correctional attempts, today, he truly is a reformed man, a wonderful Christian. In Acts 5 verse 9, we read the story of Sapphira, who conspired with her husband to lie. Ananias had just earlier suffered the consequences of his actions, and now Peter says to her, "How is it that you have agreed together to test the Spirit of the Lord?" This story emphasizes the importance of being true and honest with people and with God. The Bible says, "Do not grieve the Holy Spirit." Friend, as long as you have breath, there is a chance to make wrong things right. Don't reject the Spirit of God when He speaks to you. When you choose to do the right thing, you'll have true peace, joy, and life, knowing you're in God's will. I'm Pastor Daniel for Faith FM.

0: All of us need encouragement at times, and there are no better words for that purpose than those of Scripture. Don't you know? Haven't you heard? The everlasting God, the Lord, the Creator of the ends of the earth, does not tire nor grow weary. There's no searching of His understanding. He gives power to the faint, and to them that have no might, He increases strength. Even boys will tire and grow weary, and young men shall stumble and fall from exhaustion. But they that wait upon the Lord shall renew their strength. They shall mount up with wings as eagles. They shall run and not grow weary. They shall walk and not faint. I pray constantly that the God of our Lord Jesus Christ, the Father of glory, may give to you the spirit of wisdom and revelation in the knowledge of Him, so that the eyes of your heart may be filled with light, to understand the hope of His calling and the glorious riches of His inheritance in the saints, the immeasurable and overwhelming greatness of His power in us and available to us who believe, like the might which He displayed and exerted in Christ when He raised Him from the dead and set Him at His own right hand in the heavenly places, far above all authority, power, might, and dominion in every name that is named, not only in this world, but all.
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3: Today's claim comes from Psalm 27, verse 1. The Lord is my light and my salvation. Whom shall I fear? 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Of whom shall I be afraid? 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Despite the fierceness of wind and rain, the fortress remains unscathed, providing safety and shelter to those within. This fortress represents the protection God offers to those who put their trust in Him, a protection that shields us from fear and harm. Psalm 27 verse 1 depicts the Lord as our light, salvation, and strength. 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This verse assures us of God's unfailing protection, reinforcing the confidence and security we have in Him. Today's experiment. 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Take time to pray, presenting these concerns to God and claiming His promise of protection. 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Keep this writing as a reminder to return to God's fortress of protection whenever you face fear or adversity, knowing that with the Lord as your light and salvation, there is nothing to fear.
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let's look at the story. Now, a man, verse 1, named Lazarus was sick. He's from Bethany, the village of Mary and her sister Martha. These are good friends of Jesus. And we know this story because in this story, Lazarus dies. And I look at Lazarus. Why did Jesus allow this story to unfold? Well, I'll tell you why. Because Lazarus represents many of us who will die before we see Jesus come. Some of you sitting in here, it's a bit sobering because death is the enemy. Maybe me, myself, I don't know. I've asked the Lord, will I see the second coming? He's never given me an answer. And I truly, I've asked him, will I see the second coming? I never got an answer from him. I might have to lie my head down and die. And some of you may have to too. There are people in this church this morning, there are people watching this on live stream, on television, who have lost loved ones. In fact, let's just have a straw vote. I'll vote. Who's lost someone here they love? Hi. Just about everyone in the church. Just about everyone in the church has lost someone they love. Lazarus in this story represents all those who will live on the earth and die before they see the coming of the Lord. And that's the vast majority of those who will be in heaven. And you know what? We are all sick. And we are all dying. And sometimes, you know, I'm a pastor, I've got to go visit people in hospitals, especially very sick people. And so you go in to visit these sick people. And it's interesting, everyone faces death differently, some with courage, some with no courage. I remember early in my ministry, an old man, he had been a man actually who had mocked Jesus to me. But as he's dying, he grabbed hold of my hand, he died, and I literally couldn't get my hand out. He died in fear. I've seen others die in courage. But it amazes me as I watch people dying and I watch the families around them. Everyone reacts to death differently. Everyone responds in a different way. And yet, as I watch the family and you see the sorrow, especially if someone's got cancer or a disease like that, and you see the sorrow on the family and everyone's so sorry for them, and you look at, and I've often thought to myself, you know, we're all feeling sorry for this person who's got cancer, and rightly so, and yet every single one of us has a deadly disease in this world, and we're all sooner or later going to die. Am I right? We're all under the condemnation of death. And it's an awful thing, and this is not a truth the church only knows. They know it out there. But the older you get, the more you realise that you are just here for a finite time. I turned 50 last year. I'm 51 now. And a couple of months, I'm 52. No presents. Don't talk about it. I don't want to know. But every year, one of the reasons it drives me in ministry is I know my time is limited that I have left to tell people about Jesus. I'm 52 in a few months. So far, I'll be retiring at 67, but I'm probably going to tell the conference I worked the 70, 75, 80. If I've got, I'll be one of these old guys I'll be trying to push out. Because I don't want to stop, but I know that eventually I'll have to. Lazarus is us. And death is random. My farm out there at St. Albans, sometimes I got a cemetery over the road from my farm. I'm growing big trees because I realised one day, if I've got to sell that place, people don't want to buy something next to a cemetery. But I go up into that cemetery and I walk around. It's an old cemetery. Sometimes I go down to the really, really old cemetery at St. Albans, which is First Fleet stuff. There are people

0: the first fleet in it. I walk around these two cemeteries and I read the tombstones. Do you know? Oh, some of the people on those tombstones are infants, babies, children. That's why Stephen Fry's so angry. Some of them are young people. The majority are under 40. Dad. And it's a nice change, if there can be a nice change in a cemetery, to see an old person lying at rest. Death is random and sometimes it comes way too soon and often it makes no sense. Even when you're a Christian, it makes no sense and Jesus gets it. He gets it. He knows for us it makes no sense. He knows the randomness and the hurt and the pain of it. It's a random thing, death, and that's what makes it so painful. Verse 3, so the sisters sent word to Jesus, Lord, the one you love, that's Lazarus, is sick. They went to the right place. They went to Jesus. And if you are facing death yourself, and some of you will in this room, yes, it's awful, but there's enough here to say that some of you will in the next few years. If you're facing death or someone you love is facing death, this is my message. I can't explain it. I can't explain the randomness of it. I don't understand why little children always get taken, because they do. But what I can say to you is when this happens to you, when it visits you, whether it's you or someone you love, go to Jesus, go to Jesus, go to Jesus. I know no other place to send people but to Jesus. I can't philosophize with people. I can't theologize. There's not many doctrines that will bring them comfort, but I know this, that if you encourage people to Jesus, if you go to Jesus, that the Holy Spirit, the third person of the Godhead, who is real, will come and he will comfort and he will take you through that journey. Amen.
1: Amen.
0: And what an awful experience it must be to face death, whether it's you or someone you love, without Jesus and the Holy Spirit. And these sisters went to Jesus. And I tell you that Jesus loves people. And Jesus walks this road with you. Verse 4, when he heard this, Jesus said, "This sickness will not end in death. No, it is for the glory of God and to his glory of his Son." This is interesting here. This sickness. Now, you know the story. I want you to follow this. Lazarus dies. If this was a movie, I'd get into trouble because I'm giving you the end. Well, not complete end, but the end before, you know, while the movie's getting going. Lazarus dies. Now, Jesus is a truth teller. I've never known Jesus to tell a lie, and yet he says, this sickness will not end in death, and yet we know Lazarus died. And every time I visit someone in the hospital who I know is going to die and who is in the Lord, I say to them, I sit next to their bedside, I grab their hand, man or woman, doesn't matter. And I look them in the eye and I say, don't worry, this sickness will not end in death. Hallelujah, amen.
1: Amen.
0: And I'm not a raiser of the dead. I wish I was, but I'm not. You may see that before Jesus comes, mind you. But I'm not. But I can say with confidence to you today, to those watching this on television, if you've got a sickness, it will not end in death, just as surely as Lazarus did not. Verse 5. Now Jesus loved Martha and her sister, that's Mary, and he loved Lazarus. So when he heard that Lazarus was sick, he stayed where he was. This is so important, this scripture. We miss it altogether. In this verse here, God's got a message for you. Now Jesus loved Martha. That's important. He loved her sister and he loved Lazarus and he loves you. So when he heard that Lazarus was sick, he stayed where he was two more days. And then he said to his disciples, let's go back to Judea. Oh, come on, Jesus. If you're there, you're a disciple, you're pushing him. Come on, Lazarus. He's your friend. He's sick. Get there fast, heal him or he'll die. And Jesus doesn't move. He stays where he is for 2 days. Now hear me. Often, you know, in the last 14, 15 years at Wurrunga, I had some amazing experience I can think of three people who we anointed who were going to die. One lady had breast cancer. She had weeks to live. She was having an operation the next day. She came into the church. We got the elders around her. We anointed her. You know that she went in for an operation. On the Monday, she was anointed on the Sabbath. This is a pastor's wife who came to our church at Warunga. She goes into the sand on the Monday to have her operation. They opened her up. The doctors left the maze. They said, look, we can tell you've had cancer because when you had cancer, it's like a bushfire going through your body and everything's left black. Yeah, look, you've had cancer, but you know what? You're healed. There's not a sign of cancer everywhere, anywhere. And yet for those three people, there are at least another 25, 30 people that we buried. We prayed the same prayers. We used the same oil of anointing. Yet we buried them. I think of a young father. Two kids under three. We buried him. I think of my mate, not even 50, last week, the week before. We prayed the same prayer. We all thought, I was so confident that he was going to get better. I had no doubts in my mind. And Lizzie, you were with me when I found out through a friend who Facebooked me with a message, and I let go of an audible gasp because I couldn't believe the guy died. Sometimes it seems Jesus doesn't come. And it hurts. It was painful. And I've seen the families in my church as well. You healed the pastor's wife. What about my husband? And I'm left with two kids and the weeping. Sometimes, and I feel emotional when I say this because I've been involved with it for so long with our church members and the people in our community. Sometimes it seems that Jesus doesn't come. Read this story. Read this story. Stay in the boat with Jesus. Hold on. Because if you are a believer, nothing for you ever ends in death. Nothing. Verse 8, after 2 days, Jesus decides to go back. And the disciples say to him, well, Rabbi, a short while ago the Jews there tried to stone you, and yet you're going to go back? Doesn't matter what opposition he has, no power on earth or heaven or hell, no power anywhere can stop Jesus coming to you. Do you hear that? No power, no person, no government, no demon, not Satan himself, not the combined powers of hell themselves can stop Jesus coming to you when he chooses to. He will come. It's a promise. He will come. And Jesus goes back. Now, there's a little interesting theological byplay here between Jesus and his disciples, and I'm not sure why more Christians don't take notice of what Jesus himself has to say about death. Verse 11, Jesus, he says, after this, Jesus said, our friend Lazarus has fallen asleep, but I'm going to go there and wake him up. His disciples replied, Lord, if he sleeps, he'll get better. Now hear this, hear this, hear this. Jesus had been speaking of his death, but his disciples thought he meant natural sleep. So then he told them plainly, Lazarus is dead. And for your sake, I'm glad I was not there, so that you may believe. But let's go to him. And sometimes when we lose our loved ones, as Seventh-day Adventist Christians, we acknowledge they're asleep, they're dead, but Jesus is coming to wake them up. Amen. It's a promise. Jesus is coming to wake them up. The experience of a Christian, of an Adventist who has faith in Christ, never ends in death. Hallelujah. Never ever, because Jesus is coming. Jesus is coming. Jesus is coming. And I can tell you, the world can do what it wants. Jesus is coming. The world can disbelieve. Atheism and evolution can flourish. Wickedness can be advanced to the point that they legalize it. Doesn't matter. In the end, the king will step down off his throne, and he's coming to wake up those who have fallen asleep in him. Hallelujah. And it is asleep. My dad had an operation last week on his back. Actually, my mum did too. They went into the same hospital on the same day having operations. My dad has an operation on his back. I was surprised because I said, and I've had a few operations myself, how'd it feel when they put the needle in you? And you know, I'm the sort of guy, I don't like to be cornered, and I don't like to be other than with God in the hands of anyone other than Lizka and God. I don't like it. And when they're trying to put me to sleep, I'm going, no, I'm not going to sleep. I'm going to stay up. I don't know what I'd want to stay awake for, because I said, what was it like, Dad? Well, they put a mask on his face and they gassed him. I said, well, I didn't think they did that in 2015, but apparently they did. And I said, what was it like? He said, well, 1 minute I was awake, the next minute I'm waking up in recovery. That's death. Oh, did you have any dreams? No. Did you think anything? No. Did you have any no. No consciousness, nothing. Just sleep. Deep, unconscious sleep. And for many who die of old age or in pain from sickness, the sleep of death is a relief. Amen? I often think by the time I get really old, I'm old but really old, I think I might be happy to lie down and go to sleep and wait for Jesus to come. I think I might be happy. Death is asleep. Let's finish this story. It's a beauty. On arrival, Jesus found Lazarus already been in the tomb for 4 days. And this is why he turned up late. It was God, always has a purpose. Today, many of our family and friends are in the tomb. Some went there too young. Some of us have buried our children. Some have buried parents, brothers and sisters, or wives or husbands or people who are close to them. They're in the grave. Some have been in the tomb for many years. Jesus is proving a point here. If you die or someone you love dies, don't panic. Have hope. Time and how long they've been there has nothing to do with it. Now, like this verse 20, when Martha heard that Jesus was coming, she went out to meet him. And this is interesting, but Mary stayed at home. Something's wrong here. Mary never stays at home. Mary is the one, when Jesus is around, she's always with him. Mary's at his feet, pouring perfume over him. She's always there, so much so that Martha get annoyed with him. She's like, get out here and do some work, Mary. You're always with Jesus. What's wrong with you? But Martha comes to meet Jesus. Here's Martha, a woman of faith. She's doing something that Mary hasn't. I wonder why Mary didn't come. I wonder. I don't know. Maybe she stayed home because she'd lost her faith in Jesus as Messiah, and I see it happen all the time when we lose people we love. We lose our faith. We don't go to Jesus. Mary should have went to Jesus. She should have rushed to him, but she stayed at home. Martha went. Martha, the one who cops it all the time in the Bible as being the worker, is not really interested in Jesus, not as faithful and loyal as Mary. Here she is, Martha, walking to Jesus. Her brother has died, and the byplay here is beautiful. Lord, Martha said, verse 21, if you'd been here, this is faith. My brother would not have died. I know you could heal him, Lord. But I know that even now, this is beautiful, must have made Jesus almost weep. But I know even now, God, that God will give you whatever you ask. You are the Messiah. You can. This is a statement of faith. Oh, we need to stand by the gravesides of our loved ones, and we need to say, Lord, we're hurt, we're in pain, we're in darkness, but we know even now that you can do through the power of God anything that you choose to. Jesus said to her, your brother will rise again. Martha answered, I know he'll rise again in the resurrection, the last day. Interesting theology there. He's not in heaven, he's not in hell. Imagine Lazarus. He's in heaven. And Jesus gives him a call to come back here to earth. If I'm Lazarus, I'm not happy, are you? Lazarus is asleep. He's not in heaven, he's not in hell. Martha's leading the way. She's a woman of faith. Jesus said to her, your brother will rise again. Martha answered, I know he'll rise again at the last day. Verse 25, Jesus said to her, oh, I love this. This is the climax of the service. Jesus said, I'm the resurrection, I'm the life. The one who believes in me will live even though he may die, and whoever lives by believing me will never die. Do you believe this? You hear what Jesus said? You never die. Oh, you just go to sleep. That's not death, it's sleep. It's not death, it's sleep. It's not death, it's sleep. Do you hear me? You'll never die. You just sleep. Most stunning text, I think, in all the Bible. I am, says Jesus. I'm the resurrection and the life. Listen to me. Jesus is the resurrection and the life. He's the hope that burns inside my heart. It doesn't matter what anyone says. I'll never give that away. When Mary reached the place where Jesus was and saw him, so eventually she comes. She fell at his feet. Lord, she's devastated. If you'd been here, my brother would not have died. And I feel the emotion of this. I feel like you kind of feel the tears welling as you get into this story. When Jesus saw her weeping and the Jews who had come along with her also weeping, he's deeply moved in spirit and troubled. Where have you laid him? He asked. Come and see, Lord, they replied. And then Jesus wept. Jesus wept. He wept for Mary. He wept for you and me. He wept for the human race. He wept because we've got to face and experience death. He wept for us. He's a Saviour who lived our infirmities through to the death himself. And then the miracle. It would be amiss of me to try and describe this miracle in my own words. I think to do that, I'll take away the power of the story. I want to read verse 38 to 43 straight for how John, who was an eyewitness to this, describes it. And as I read it, I want the truth and the promise that Jesus is giving us here to seep into, to sink into your heart. Jesus, once more deeply moved, came to the tomb. This is Jesus dealing with death. It was a cave with a stone laid across the entrance. Take away the stone, he said. But Lord, said Martha, the sister of the dead man, by this time there's a bad odour, for he has been there for 4 days. Be quiet, Martha. Then Jesus said, did I not tell you that if you believe, you will see the glory of God? If you believe, people, you will see the glory of God. You will. So they took away the stone. Then Jesus looked up and said, Father, oh, imagine the scene. The whole universe is watching with bated breath as God himself confronts death, looks death in the eye, and makes a promise to humanity. Until he returns, he makes a promise that we can believe in, grab hold of. Father, I thank you that you've heard me. I knew that you always hear me. But I said this for the benefit of the people standing here, that they may believe that you sent me. When he had said this, Jesus called out in a loud voice, Lazarus! Someone once said he had to say Lazarus or everybody would have come forth. Lazarus, he is the resurrection and the life. Lloyd Grolman, Joe, Mary, Nigel, these are all people I know. Come forth! Come forth! And the dead man came out, his hands and feet wrapped with strips of linen and cloth around his face. And Jesus said to them, take off the grave clothes and let him go. Lazarus lives. I am the resurrection and the life, said Jesus. I am the resurrection and the life. No matter what you go through, let Jesus in your heart. And he'll resurrect you no matter what you go through. No matter what you go through, he will resurrect you. And now I finish. Here's the promise for us. Paul, the great apostle, Jesus went to the cross not long after this. On this hill far away, he went there and he paid for yours and my sins. Get on your knees. Invite him into your heart. Let him be the Savior. Let the third person, the Godhead, the Holy Spirit, come down and guide and direct your life. Let him take it over. Let him possess you. Pray for baptism of the Holy Spirit. Because Lazarus' experience will be yours if you die. And so we come down to the end of time. Paul, this great apostle, he's preaching to the church. He's writing to the church in Thessalonica. They're facing a crisis. They believe, like we do, that they would see Jesus come. Some of the older people, some of the young people, some of the kids are beginning to die, and they're devastated because Jesus hasn't returned. And this is what Paul writes to them. And this is what I want to leave you with. It's what I want to leave Stephen Fry with. For soon and very soon the Lord himself will come down from heaven with a commanding shout, with the voice of the archangel, and with the trumpet call of God. First, the believers who have died will rise from their graves. Fantastic. God knows your DNA code. He knows exactly how you're made because he made you in the first place. He's going to recreate you. But when he recreates you, he's going to take the sin and the fallenness out of the DNA. In an instant, in a moment, 1 Corinthians 15, you're going to be recreated, perfect. I'm going to see my grandmother died at 101. She's a crinkled old little lady. She said to me, I often say this in church, oh, she said just before she died, oh, I'm a young woman. I can't remember very well, but I'm a young woman caught in an old body. And she's 101 years old. We don't live long enough to get old. In a moment, in the twinkling of an eye, we are changed. We are resurrected. Hope, hope, hope, hope, hope. And so when we take the little casket of a little child I buried in my first year of ministry, and we lay it in the ground, and the parents are weeping, and the devastation, the only thing I've got is Jesus and the resurrection. Amen? Amen. I've got nothing else. Jesus and the resurrection. And because I've got that, I've got everything. I've got everything. Then together with them who are still alive, and some of you probably, and remain in the earth, will be caught up in the clouds to meet the Lord in the air. Then we'll be with the Lord forever. So encourage each other with these words. There's the Easter story in a nutshell. Amen.
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10: This morning, I want to start my talk with a well-known quote or saying. Probably not so politically correct these days, but I'm sure you know this. Behind every great man stands a great woman. Well, I've seen a revised version of that saying, which maybe is more accurate. Behind every great man, there is a surprised woman. Today we're going to look at behind every great person, there are many supporters. Today, over the next and scattered through our preaching program, because we've got big band and another guest speaker, but Rose and I are going to look at the subject of discipleship. Our South Pacific Division have chosen this as their key goal to promote and facilitate discipleship within the church throughout our division. Discipleship is Christ's great commission to the church. Discipleship is not preaching. Discipleship is not welfare ministry. It's not even worship. When Christ talks about discipleship, go make disciples, he's talking about the individual lifestyle of every Christian. It is part of our DNA as a Christian. It's how we are to function in our life as we follow our Lord. Christ gives to his disciples in this great commission, a very clear command to make disciples in order to build his kingdom on earth. Now, I looked at the word disciple in my Microsoft Word thesaurus, follower, believer, supporter, devotee, partisan, adherent, student, pupil. But disciple in biblical terms is much more than that. And we're going to explore that today. Why is it so important that Christ would say, your great commission is to go and make disciples, to enter into relationships one-on-one with other human beings for my purpose? This disciple relationship that he calls us to enter into with another is really, we don't, this term is not found in scripture, but we use often today. It's a form of spiritual mentoring. Spiritual mentoring. Behind every successful person, there's a disciple maker. Someone who has helped that person along the way. Some of the most influential people on earth have had great mentors. The National Mentoring Partnership had its 25th anniversary recently. This is an organization that promotes the mentoring of children, you know, children without fathers and some of these situations. And part of their celebration, they decided to list what they considered the 25 most meaningful mentor relationships in history. Boy, that would have been a tough call. The number one person, which surprised me, but the number one person they came up far as influence goes was Oprah Winfrey. Now, we all know Oprah. Anyone not heard of Oprah? So there you go. Very influential. Everyone knows her. Oprah had a mentor, a lady by the name of Maya Angelou, a reasonably well-known poet. And she wrote this about her mentor. She said, "She was there for me always, guiding me through some of the most important years of my life." She goes on to say, "Mentors are important, and I don't think anybody makes it in the world without some form of mentorship." Now, the next one that they had on their list, which surprised me, I didn't know this, was the mentor, Steve Jobs. Anyone not know who Steve Jobs is? Apple, founder of Apple. How many Apple mobile phones are in the church today? Just wave your hand. Apple was designed for the simpler folk. Anyhow, I mean, this guy, he's famous. He passed away not too many years ago. But he became the mentor of another famous guy who's still living, and that's Mark Zuckerberg of Facebook fame. How many people are on Facebook in church? I'm doing a bit of surveying today. Just wave your hand if you're a Facebook person. How are you going to find all those lost friends of yours and bring them back into the church? Unless if you're not on Facebook, you're making it hard for yourself. Anyhow, here you have a really famous person taking time out of his life to mentor this young, some people thought it was a bit of an upstart, and he mentored him in very significant ways. They spent time discussing business and management practices. And I thought this was a really interesting comment. They both saw this relationship and what they were doing as being far more than just about business. They actually were in this because they wanted to change people's lives. When Jobs passed away in autumn 2011, Zuckerberg posted this on Facebook. "Steve, thank you for being a mentor and a friend. Thanks for showing that what you build can change the world. I miss you." Now, I'm going to jump down the list. I can't go through 25 of these. And many of them you will not know. But there is another one on this list you will know. Number 10, Mother Teresa. Now, I don't know how much you know about Mother Teresa, Calcutta, orphanages, AIDS clinics. I mean, when you talk about the church and its response to the social needs of the poor of the world, this is a lady you think of. Now, you know, I've read a bit about her over the years and what I've picked up, and she's passed away quite a while ago, so she's not going to come after me, but they tell me she was very strong-willed, very, very determined person with strong opinions, but she still had a mentor. Father Michael van der Piet. She met him in Rome at a bus stop. They got talking, and this was the start of a long-term mentoring relationship. Christ ordained through this commission of discipleship that the church should be a place of mentoring relationships where people are enriched, encouraged, are supported in fulfilling their calling of God. Now, when you think about Christ and his disciples, you know, you sort of, yeah, they were called disciples. Christ discipled, Christ mentored these 12 men. But it's interesting to note that not only did Christ mentor, but there were mentor relationships even within the 12.

Peter. You find this in 1 Peter 5. Peter discipled John Mark. Mark, the writer of the Gospel of Mark. He described him as my son, the same term that Paul used to describe his mentee as in Timothy, my son. And you get the sense that these were very close relationships. Peter had such an influence on Mark that the church father Justin Martyr, only half a century later, referred to the book of Mark as the memories of Peter. Now, the question is, who was Paul's mentor? Did Paul have a mentor? Who would you think? Jesus, well, yeah, Jesus is there in all these mentoring relationships, absolutely. But many would suggest Barnabas. You know, Barnabas is the one that took Saul, who became Paul, and he after his conversion, it was Barnabas that guided him and eventually started to work with him, introduced him to the other apostles in Jerusalem, and endorsed his ministry against the opposition that existed. And it's interesting that as you read through scripture, early on, it's Barnabas and Paul. But as happens in mentoring relationships, often the mentee's ministry leadership becomes even more significant than the person who has trained them or taught them or guided them. And so we see the shift from Barnabas Paul to Paul Barnabas, then being referred to in that way because of Paul's assuming more authority, more leadership. But we even see that this continues on in the early church. When Paul goes to Ephesus, that great metropolis, you know, one of the key destinations in the ancient world, that there Paul establishes the church and he disciples, and this is found in Colossians chapter 1, he converts or disciples, and I always struggle with the pronunciation on this, Epaphras, I'll call him Epaphras. And Paul says of Epaphras in Colossians 1:7, he became a faithful minister of Christ. And after Epaphras was sufficiently prepared, he went to Colossus, where he led many Christians to Christ there and established a new church. And Paul further acknowledges the work of Epaphras. He says, since the day you heard of it and understood the grace of God in truth, just as you learned it from Epaphras, our beloved fellow bondservant, who is a faithful servant of Christ on our behalf. So this man in Colossus, and if you go back to the original Greek, teach really means disciple. He discipled one-on-one a significant number of people in establishing this new church. And you'll see this right throughout the New Testament. When I do my other presentation on this topic, we're going to have a look at how the early church spread over time and how the one-on-one relationship was so significant. We see that even the early church fathers continued this practice. You know, we don't have a lot of information of the early church fathers, but we have enough from guys like Ignatius. He was the bishop of Antioch, which was just north of Jerusalem in today's Syria. This became a very significant Christian center after a lot of Christians fled from Jerusalem. Peter's family went up there to live. Polycarp, the bishop of Smyrna. Now, both these significant church fathers
And these are men that you read, there's a lot of material about. They were highly significant in the early church. Both were discipled by the Apostle John. Biblically, a disciple is more than a believer. Inherent within the idea of being a disciple of Christ is this principle of multiplication, that I lead someone to Christ who leads someone else to Christ who leads someone else to Christ who leads someone else to Christ. This is how the early church grew. Preaching? Yes. But preaching became a dangerous business. In fact, most of the missionary activity of the early church was one-on-one. Discipleship, as I read it, is about influencing another person to fulfill, in the Christian context, God's calling. It's within that relationship that we explore the values of Christ and his purpose for us. Jesus himself explained this process of making disciples. John 6:45, he said, they shall be taught of God. Everyone that has heard from the Father and has learned comes unto me. So through the discipling relationship, God teaches the new believer, the new believer. I love this statement from Ellen White, which comes out of Counsels to Parents and Teachers, because I think she captures the thrill of being in a mentoring relationship. She says, in the common walks of life, there's many a toiler patiently treading the rounds of his daily tasks and conscious of latent powers that, roused to action, would place him among the world's greatest great leaders. The touch of a skillful hand is needed to arouse and develop those dormant faculties. I want to suggest to you that the church is at its best when it has many strong, active mentoring relationships occurring. The Apostle Paul describes the church in that body language. You remember? Feet, arms, all the parts needed. Then he says, Ephesians 4:16, from him, the whole body joined and held together by every supporting ligament grows and builds itself up in love as each part does its work. Those discipling relationships are the ligaments of the church. It's those conversations before church, after church, church lunch, class lunch in a home. It's those ongoing conversations which hold the body together. It's within those conversations that relationships are built. Within those conversations, we gently encourage and challenge and hold each other in a faith community. Mentoring relationship might be formal, but often it's informal. You know, when I have a chat with you and ask you, so what happened from what you were telling me last week? What happened? That is a mentoring type question. You don't wear a badge saying, I'm your mentor. It's just a mentoring statement. Because the role of the mentor is to show interest, to encourage, and if invited, to throw an idea or two around that might help. When Jesus says, go into all the world, he's not saying, folks, just sit in your pew and wait for someone to come up and say, will you be my mentor? Will you be my disciple maker?
Now, look, it does happen. You know, I've spent a lot of my life in certainly in my more recent ministry years functioning in coaching, mentoring areas. In fact, some of you were my clientele, and I spent 3 years working full-time in that, and then as ministerial secretary, 5 years working with ministers. Not a lot of people come along and say, hey, I'm a bit down and out, and I could do with some encouragement. Would you be my encourager? Now, some people do, and they're really quite delightful to work with. Some people will ask you, I've really enjoyed this chat. Can we chat again? But Christ is saying, this is not a passive role. Being a disciple of Christ is not a passive thing. You've got to go for it. You've got to seize the opportunity. When someone is looking, their body language is suggesting they're upset. When someone's been missing for a while, whatever clue you may get, Christ is saying, don't hold back. This may be a discipling opportunity for you. I got to tell this story, and there's no great ending to the story yet, but I've got to be careful how I say it so she doesn't identify it. She doesn't come to our church, doesn't go to church. But there's a lady that used to be married to a guy I used to go to school with. And she never became a Christian, but she did attend big camp meetings when I was still at Nutterwadding, right near the end. And she was quite challenged. And it was, you know, it was one of those battles where she nearly became. Her in-laws were, her father-in-law was a pastor. So she nearly, but never made the commitment. The marriage folded. But over the last probably 6-7 years, at least on a yearly basis, I run into this lady. Shopping centres. Strange places. The other Sunday, we were in the pool, my wife and a friend. And who's in the pool in the lane that I'm swimming down? This lady. And it's got to that place where it's no surprise anymore because, and when we talk, we don't talk weather, we talk about life. My next conversation is, don't you find this weird that I keep popping up and you keep popping up in my life? Is God trying to say something here? You got to look for the opportunities. You never know. Don't hold back because Christ has said, go. Go and get involved in other people's lives for his purpose. Go. When you go, when you support, when you encourage, particularly a non-believer, you may have the opportunity to baptize. But what does it say? Go ye, what? Make disciples, baptize, and what's the other component? Teach. Teach. Mature. Grow. And that's what mentoring relationships are. I mean, it always amazes me, and look, this certainly not everyone's like this, and you wouldn't want them to be, but there are some people, once you get into a good trusting relationship with them, when they're in trouble, who do they ring? You may not have seen them for 3 or 4 years and still get the phone call. You know, these sort of relationships are powerful. They're God ordained. Matthew uses the word disciple 73 times in his gospel. It's the discipling gospel because it is the fundamental reason for being the disciple of Christ is about making these mentoring relationships. You know,
There are some Christians

at the proposed, suggested monster made famous. There are people all around the world who believe in the existence that, quite frankly, of something that, quite frankly, nobody has ever seen. People believe it, never seen it. I met a fellow who lives about an hour and a half from my place, maybe a little less than it, actually. Just a few weeks ago, he runs a museum dedicated to Bigfoot, the Yeti, the Sasquatch. Have you seen it? Yes, I've seen it. I've seen it twice in the state of Florida. Have other people seen it? Oh, it's everywhere. This thing is everywhere. Bigfoot is everywhere. Why in the world is there not conclusive evidence then? Oh, there is. There is evidence. And so people believe in the sorts of things like Loch Ness Monster and Bigfoot, for which there is, frankly, no evidence, and which, quite honestly, just don't exist. But somebody might turn the table on me and say, hey, wait a minute, there's you, a Christian, and you believe in a God that you've never seen. Ah, fair point, except, of course, we believe that we can see God in nature. We see God in the Bible. We can experience God. We see the wisdom of God in fulfilled prophecy, and archaeology reinforces the truth that the Bible is verily the Word of God. So we can believe in the existence of a God we've never seen because we've really good reason to do so. But then we believe as Christians, we believe, giving you the benefit of the doubt, as believers in other things that, frankly, it's a little difficult to substantiate. For example, we believe in a place we've never even been to called heaven. You don't know a single person who's been there, not personally. You've never seen any photos. There's no webcam online that you can check out what's taking place in heaven right now. And yet we believe in heaven. Now, we're in good company because Jesus said in John 6 and verse 51, I am the living bread which came down from heaven. And so if we believe in the Bible, therefore we should need to believe in heaven. One follows from the other. Surely, Jesus said in John chapter 14 and verse 1, let not your heart be troubled. You believe in God, believe also in me. He said, in my Father's house are many mansions. If it were not so, I would have told you. Then Jesus said, I go to prepare a place for you. And if I go and prepare a place for you, what does he say? I will come again to do what? Tell me. Receive you unto myself, so that where I am, there what? There you may be also. Jesus promised us a place called heaven. And he said, I'm coming back to get you. And this promise started with those words, let not your heart be troubled. Ooh, I wonder if you would take that to heart. Let not your heart be troubled. We live in a troubled world, a dangerous world. We live in a world that's racked by poverty and injustice and inequality and racism. Jesus says, though, let not your heart be troubled. Now, I don't believe that what Jesus meant was see these troublous issues and be untouched. He doesn't mean that. But Jesus is offering us hope. There is murder and addiction and broken homes and crime and prisons filled with people who've done so many regrettable things. Jesus says, let not your heart be troubled. Why does he say that? Because he says there is hope beyond all this. Let not your heart be troubled. Don't be discouraged. He knows when you're having financial difficulties, and he says, let not your heart be troubled. He knows when you're having marital difficulties, and he says, let not your heart be troubled. Don't let it shake your faith. Don't let it move your faith out of God. Look beyond this. I'm not saying ignore this. Things need to be dealt with and worked on. But Jesus is saying you can have hope in the midst of your current distress, because I'm coming back soon to get you, and I'm going to take you to a perfect place called heaven. Jesus says, I am coming back one day to take you to my Father's house. The Bible begins with the words, in the beginning God created. And what do you think it was like when God created it? Oh, it was perfect. God created a perfect world. There was no sin, none of that. It was wonderful. There were no hospital rooms. There were no emergency rooms. There were no trauma centers. God created a perfect world. Sin came, third chapter of the Bible, and humanity crashes and burns. But God said, I won't leave it like that.
He sent his son into the world and he gave us a way out. He gave us a way of escape. He gave us the promise of a wonderful future.

0: However, Jesus comes to the earth. He was despised and rejected of men, a man of sorrows and acquainted with grief. He came unto his own, and his own received him not. But get to the end of the book. Oh my goodness, the Bible is a book that has a fantastic ending. God's people are redeemed. They are in the presence of God forever. There's no book like it. It has the best ending that you can imagine. Let me encourage you today, whatever your circumstances are, however troubled you may be, look forward with hope. Look beyond this world with hope, because we aren't here to stay. We are getting out of here one day. We are going to go. Gravity will lose its hold on the soles of your feet. The dead won't stay dead forever, not the saved. There's going to be a great getting up morning one day. The dead in Christ shall rise. Even if your life is a mess, you can know if your heart is in God's hands that the best is yet to come. Come on and say amen this morning. Amen. We got everything to look forward to. Jesus is coming back. Heaven waits. There's good things ahead. Wonderful things ahead. I got an email from a friend of mine who was in the hospital. He has since passed away. He was battling cancer. It was tough. And he emailed me and he said to me, John, there are very few things in this world that you can count on. One of them is faith in God, and the other is that Jesus died to save sinners. Here was a man dying in a hospital bed, but his heart was not troubled. He could look forward and know that the best is yet to come, and Jesus is coming back soon. We've got eternity to look forward to. One day we exit this earth and we enter the abode of the redeemed. And the former things the Bible says won't even come into mind. We'll just be saying glory and hallelujah. And we're in the presence of God. And Jesus is a great Savior. And there's no sin. And there's no trouble here. And we are in the right place because we are in God's place. Heaven, what a place. That's where we're going. We are going to leave this world behind and go to heaven. We can have trouble with our ideas about heaven sometimes. Heaven isn't simply an improved version of the earth. It's not like that. In the beginning, the earth was perfect. It was wonderful. It was beyond your ability to even to imagine. There was no injustice, and there was no hate, and there was no racism, and there was no bullying, and there was no suicide, and there were no drunk drivers. It was perfect. But then came sin, and you know it's a sinful world because before you walked in here, you locked your car. Did you lock your car?
1: Yes.
0: Wait a minute. Am I sure? Did I lock the car? Every time you lock your car, every time you lock your house, every time you take something valuable and put it away, you say, yeah, we're living in a sinful world. But one day, no more locks, no more police, no more security, none of that. Doctors are going to be out of work. We are going to another place. We're going to go to heaven. There are three different ways that heaven is used as a word in the Bible. One is heavens where the birds fly. The Bible refers to that, the heavens where the birds fly. So there's that. And then there's the heavens where the stars are. God told Abraham that he would multiply his descendants as the stars of the heavens. So out there in space where the stars are, that's heaven too. But then there's another heaven. Matthew 5 and verse 15, let your light so shine before men that they may see your good works and glorify your Father, which is in heaven. Three heavens, where the birds fly, where the stars are, and where God dwells. Three heavens. And the heaven we want to go to is a physical place. It's a real place. It's the real thing. God is going to have us over to his house. And it is going to be fantastic. We go there when Jesus returns to take us home. This is the testimony of 1 Thessalonians chapter 4, verse 16 says, for the Lord himself shall descend from heaven with a shout, with the voice of the archangel, and with the trumpet of God. And the dead in Christ will do what? Rise. First, two resurrections. One when Jesus comes back. Those are the saved. Another at the end of the 1,000 years. Those are the lost. But when Jesus comes back, the dead in Christ will rise first. Then we which are alive and remain shall be caught up together with them in the clouds to meet the Lord in the air. And so shall we ever be with the Lord. Amen. That's where we're going. We live in a world where death robs us of life and of our loved ones. And sometimes it'll even rob you of hope because you say, oh, I have so many things left to do and so many more people to reach and so much more love to give. Death is an intruder. Death came as the result of sin, you understand. The devil came to Eve in the garden and said, really, did God really mean that? Did God really say that? You're going to be okay if you will take the word of God as it reads and say, yes, God really said that, and I absolutely believe that. But sin came into the world, and sin brought death. And you go to cemeteries, and you see grave markers, and little grave markers, and little graves where little children were buried. Tragic. But that child who died sees his or her parents again. That spouse who died sees his or her spouse again. The grandchildren who hardly even knew their grandparents because they died when they were little. In faith in Christ, through the blood of Jesus, those grandchildren will be reunited with their grandparents again. There is an eternity stretching towards us. What a reunion day it's going to be. What a reunion day it's going to be. When families meet again and friends meet again and church members meet again, imagine what it will be like. It's going to be better than you can imagine. You should imagine, but you really cannot accurately imagine. Heaven is as good as it gets. Now, sometimes people say, oh, you know, Hawaii. No. Fiji. No disrespect, but, you know, no. New Zealand. Okay, we're getting closer now. We're getting closer now, but no, it's not an improved, heaven is not an improved version of what we have here. It's something altogether new and wonderful, and we'll be blessed and we will love it. We're not talking about a mythical place where you got chubby little angel babies with wings and angels sitting around on fluffy clouds eating grapes the size of volleyballs. Oh, that's not heaven. Heaven's not a place of inactivity. Heaven's a wonderful place where your faculties will be developed and where your talents will be stretched out and where you'll learn to live longer, well, forever, and love more and meet new people and go new places. And the best thing is God will be there and we'll be able to serve God in ways that right now we can barely even imagine. You can be sure that God has prepared a perfect place for you, a place that you will love, a place where there'll be no sadness, no pain, no shame, no regret. John saw heaven in a vision, writes about it in chapter 4 of Revelation in verse 1, where he says, after this I looked, and behold, a door was opened in heaven, and immediately I was in the Spirit, and behold, a throne was set in heaven, and one sat on the throne. John saw the throne room of heaven. Can you imagine? Daniel had a vision of heaven as well in the book of Daniel. Whereas John saw God's throne and God himself, Daniel did the same thing. In fact, he saw the judgment taking place in heaven, and he wrote about it. He described God. He saw God's clothing and his hair and his feet and the wheels of his throne like burning fire. Undoubtedly, he saw multitudes of angels conveying God's throne about heaven also. In Revelation 11:19, the Bible says, and the temple of God was opened in heaven, and there was seen in his testament, in his temple rather, the ark of his testament. Inside the ark of the covenant is the Ten Commandments, and so the Ten Commandments, the very original Ten Commandments, are in God's house. In the Ark of the Covenant. What a place. Heaven, where God dwells, where God's law is enthroned. And by the way, if you've ever wondered, do I need to honor and obey the law of God? Number one, when Christ comes into your life, obedience becomes an inevitability. When Jesus has your heart, he leads you in the path of righteousness because he's living his life in you. So it isn't a question of should I or shouldn't I? It's if you've really invited Jesus into your life, he will lead you in that direction unless you fight him off. So do we keep the commandments of God? It happens because Jesus is in you. But if the commandments of God are enshrined, are honored, are in a holy place in heaven, they certainly ought to be in our hearts. There's no question about that at all. Now, have you ever wondered what Jesus is doing in heaven right now? Have you ever wondered? I'll tell you, because the Bible tells you. In Hebrews chapter 8, the Word of God says, we have such a high priest who is seated at the right hand of the throne of the majesty in the where? Now, is that where the birds fly? Is that where the stars are? No, is that where God is? Yes, it is. In heaven today, Jesus is there, a minister of the sanctuary and of the true tabernacle which the Lord erected. Fabulous. Jesus is in judgment in heaven, representing you and me, a little like a lawyer would represent a client in a courtroom, except some people in the courtroom are actually innocent. We are not. We're guilty, all of us, every last one of us, as guilty as sin. But Jesus said, I will take their sin on me. See, this is what the story of the gospel is about. A sinless Savior taking your sin upon himself. God in the flesh, who came to this earth to be your sin bearer on the cross. What a wonderful thing, the cross. What an amazing thing. It was there on Calvary that the sins of humanity were placed on Jesus. As he was encircled in the darkness, as people stood by, many of them jeering, Jesus' heart ruptured within his chest. That's what sin did to him. Ordinarily, crucifixion victims would languish on the cross even for days. That's why they broke the legs of the thieves, so that no longer could they hold themselves up, and they would hang and suffocate on the cross, unable to breathe, and they would die. They came to Jesus. There was no need to break his legs. They wanted to get these guys off because the Sabbath, and it was Passover time. It's interesting, isn't it? They wanted to honor the Passover. They just killed the Passover lamb. But let's honor the Passover. Hypocrisy is really a brutal thing. And so Jesus died not because of the crucifixion. He died because of your sin, your sin, yours and mine, of course. Jesus died for our sins. Sin causes death. Look around you. Next time you're walking down the street in some kind of a marketplace at a mall, look around you. These are all the people for whom Jesus died, because he loves them and he loves you. Something about our Father's love expressed by the death of Jesus on the cross. Can you respond to the love of your Heavenly Father? I wonder if you can. I wonder if you can, or would you prefer to go on in life just doing your own thing? Heaven awaits. And Jesus died so we could be saved and live forever. The Bible describes a place where the streets are made out of gold, where there's a beautiful river of life and a tree of life. There are gates of pearls, of pearl. What a place. I don't know if it's actual literal pearl. I suppose it is. Gold like we know gold? I suppose so. But whatever it is, God is using the best words he can to help us to understand that it's just as wonderful as we can imagine. Jesus died for you. He wants to spend eternity with you. You know that God had the sanctuary built and his people were camped around it so he could dwell in the midst of his people. This was God's idea to save you. It was our idea to be lost. It was God's idea to save us from our sins so that he could dwell in our midst absolutely forever. We're guilty. The guiltless one died so we could be declared free by the judge. You see, heaven's focus is on what's taking place on this earth. Think of how vast the universe is. You know what I heard the other night on the radio? Got to try to remember this. Wrong device. I wrote it on a device. As they look out into our galaxy, scientists have now discovered what they call exoplanets, 3,801 of them. 3,801 exoplanets. My understanding of that is planets beyond where we currently see planets. They said, based on what we have found and based on what we know about the size of the galaxy, we can confidently predict that there are at least 40 billion Earth-like planets in our galaxy. Now, they don't necessarily mean with people on them and waterfalls and grass growing. 40 billion planets like Earth in our galaxy. 40 billion. You know how many that is? That's 39,999,999,999 more planets than ours. How small does that make us? We're just talking about one galaxy, and there are billions of galaxies. And yet when something went wrong on this planet, God was right there. And when human beings were in danger of being lost forever, the God of billions of galaxies and countless billions or trillions of planets, based on what the scientists are saying, that God said, we have to do something drastic to save these human beings. If God had just reached down and flicked the earth like a marble out of the universe, wouldn't have made a bit of difference, except it would have to him. Such is the love of God for human beings, even for sinful human beings. How can you deny? How can you turn that kind of love down? How can you turn it back? How can you ignore it? It's got to be impossible. We are teeny tiny, and yet Jesus came from the throne room of heaven to see to it that we must be saved. The Bible says, nevertheless, we, according to his promise, look for new heavens and a new earth in which righteousness dwells. And so that means that we can even look beyond heaven. Look to a new earth created by God, recreated by God. Revelation 21, starting in verse 2, I, John, saw the holy city, New Jerusalem, coming down out of heaven from God, prepared as a bride adorned for her husband. This earth is going to be made new, and this planet will become the host site of the capital city of the universe. God's New Jerusalem is going to come from heaven and will be stationed here on planet Earth. The place of humanity's terrible tragedy and failure is also the site of heaven's greatest triumph. And God moves his capital city here to the earth. Yes, Jesus is coming one day soon, and he's coming back to take us to heaven. And I expect that you want to go. Do you want to go? Can you say amen? God wants you to be there. He wants you to be saved with him forever. And one day soon, Jesus will come back and make that a reality. Well, let's read on. He showed me a pure river of water of life, clear as crystal, proceeding from the throne of God and of the Lamb. In the middle of its street and on either side of the river was the tree of life. Imagine that. And then the Bible says that I heard a great voice out of heaven saying, behold, the tabernacle of God is with men, and he will dwell with them, and they shall be his people, and God himself shall be with them and be their God. This earth struggles with loss and tragedy, sickness and death. But the Bible says we are going to a place where the inhabitants shall not say, I am sick. One day you can throw away your medication and your crutches and your walker and your wheelchair and your eyeglasses. One day there'll be no more knee replacement and hip replacement. One day there'll be no more accidents and broken bones. One day it'll all be done. We're going to a new place, heaven. Everything's going to be perfect. The Bible says God shall wipe away all tears from their eyes, and there shall be no more death. Say that with me. There shall be no more death, neither sorrow nor crying, neither shall there be any what? No more pain, for the former things are passed away. This earth, what's going on here now, represents Satan's last ditch effort. This is his best shot. But one day there'll be no more devil and no more devil meant. Revelation 22 verse 5 says, there will be no night there. No night. And they shall need no candle, neither light of the sun, for the Lord God giveth them light. And they shall reign forever and ever. The glory of the Father and the Son illuminates the New Jerusalem. We will build houses and inhabit them. We will plant vineyards, the Bible writer said, and eat the fruit of it. The Bible says the new earth is going to be so wonderful that the wolf also shall dwell with the lamb. The leopard shall lie down with the kid, and the calf and the young lion and the fatling together, and a little child shall lead them. Isn't that a beautiful picture? Of course it is. God says they will not hurt nor destroy in all my holy mountain. For the earth shall be full of the knowledge of the Lord. Friend, you can have it. You can be there. You can be in this place where the streets are made of gold and where the flowers never fade. How? How can I be there? For by grace, that's God's goodness, his power, his mercy, his favor. For by grace, you have been saved through what? Faith. And that not of yourselves, that's a gift of God. So you know something. Whether you recognize it or not, God has given you a gift. He's given you the gift of faith. What are you going to do with that? What are you going to do with that gift of faith? God wants you to hang on to that and hold that and cherish that and use that. Heaven is yours by faith. I'm not good enough. I know you're not. But heaven isn't for the good enough. It's for those who've hung on to Jesus. I don't think I'm holy enough. I can guarantee you you're not holy enough. The question isn't, are you holy enough? The question is Jesus holy enough? And when you welcome him into your life, he brings his holiness. And you start to grow out of your stumbling, bumbling experience. You start to grow. You get up ahead of speed. You start running, sprinting, flying. Those that wait upon the Lord shall renew their strength. They shall mount up with wings as eagles. Too many of us, we're like chooks pecking around in the dirt when we ought to be soaring on eagle's wings. That's where faith will take you. That's where faith will take you. God simply wants to forgive you, give you hope in this earth, take away your sin. The penalty's been paid. So let him take your sinful heart and give you a new heart. And then heaven is yours. It's yours. You live in this world darkened by sin. We have our troubles. We have our stumbles, but we live a life of faith now, faith that one day soon I am out of here. I am leaving. I am going up because Jesus is coming back and he is coming back for me. If you've ever accepted Jesus and then wondered, will I be in heaven? Stop wondering. Start believing. In Christ, you have salvation and you ought to have assurance right now that everlasting life is yours. I once talked to somebody about heaven and that person said, I hope I'm there. No, man, don't hope. Believe. That's what faith is. Faith isn't, oh man, I don't know. I'm hoping. Faith is, I believe it. Not because I'm proud. Not because I'm cocky. Not because I'm self-assured. I believe it because I have faith in Christ and his righteousness becomes mine. Revelation 22:14. Blessed are they that do his commandments, that they may have right to the tree of life and may enter in through the gates into the city. We are going to that city. We are going. A few decades ago, a Soviet cosmonaut went up into space and he came on back down and he said, I flew up there into the heavens and I did not see God. He opened his eyes, but he didn't open his heart. Today you can say, I see him. I see God. One day I'm going into the heavens and I am going to be in my Father's house. In my Father's house are many mansions. I will come again to receive you to myself. It's too precious to waste. It's too lovely to lose. It's too perfect to dispense with. Heaven is yours. God offers it to you today. And you must accept his gift of everlasting life. Not to do so is, it's unthinkable. You know, when the Egyptians buried their pharaohs in pyramids, they prepared them for the afterlife. So they embalmed them or wrapped them and put their bodies in these wonderful tombs, is really what they were, and then gave them stuff, left them with flowers and vases and food and all manner of things. When they found Tutankhamun's tomb, they found their chairs and chariots, because to the Egyptian way of thinking, Tutankhamun was going to need those things where he was going. What a waste of time. Let me tell you, where we are going, we will need none of that, none at all. And I say thank God, for we are going to our Father's house up there. We'll spend time with God in heaven, and then God will bring us back in the holy city down here to the earth. This is when the Mount of Olives splits open, like Zechariah says, and the new Jerusalem sits right there. And we'll be with Jesus throughout eternity, ceaseless ages. And you've got to know today that Jesus is coming back soon, and he's coming back for you, and he wants to be with you forever. There's a place for you in your Father's house. Is there a place in your heart for Jesus? That's the question I want to ask you today. Can you make room in your heart for Jesus by faith? Claim eternity today. It's real. It's not a fantasy. It's not like the Loch Ness Monster. It's the real thing, not a legend. Reality. Jesus will be back. He's coming back for you. We will walk where the streets are paved with gold. Frankly, I couldn't care less if it was gold or gravel. It's all good. I just want to be there. Just want to be there. I don't mind what's growing on the tree of life. I think there'll be avocados, kiwi fruit, and feijoas, and durian. That's what I think. And then there'll be other things. Maybe persimmons, I could go for that. But I don't mind. I don't mind what God decides to put on there. I just want to be there. It's wonderful to think about heaven as being this outstanding place, and it is. But we just want to be there. And you know why? Because Jesus is there. And we don't ever want to be separated from the one who gave everything for us. What an awful thing to be on the outside of the New Jerusalem looking in and seeing Jesus and knowing I am separated from him forever. What a fantastic thing to be able to look up one day soon, see the heavens depart as a scroll. Here's Jesus and the angels. And you can say, lo, this is our God. We have waited for him and he will save us. This is the Lord. We will rejoice in him. Oh, can you imagine? We'll be glad in his salvation. Jesus is coming back. He's coming back for you. My hope and prayer is that that is your hope today. I have a friend standing right here, just a few feet away from me, for whom heaven is the hope. We have some friends today who will be baptized, and we want to bless you by giving you the opportunity to witness this wonderful baptism take place. And you know what's so exciting right now is that in the baptistry, we have a father and a daughter. I'll let you figure out which one is the father and the daughter. I think you can. And this is a special time because someone has chosen to give her life fully to Jesus Christ.
1: I'm a pastor, and it's my privilege to baptize Tejin this morning, who's made a decision to follow Jesus. Her father had Bible studies with her, and so I invited him to also be in the font as well. He's just going to speak for half a minute about his daughter and her name, Tejin. Thank you, Gutkoff.
2: Thank you, Paul. First, I want to explain the meaning of Tejina. There was a time that I went to South Sudan to visit my relatives. During the gathering or meetings, my grandmom told me that seeing your first child is a boy, the second child will be a girl, because I want your son to have a sister. And year later, Tejina was conceived and was born as a girl. And then we call her Quoth Tejina, which means that God is awake. God, hear whatever you say. And thank you.
0: Amen.
1: And so today we have a young person and an older person being baptized. And being young is a good time to give our lives to Jesus when our whole life is ahead of us.
0: Amen.
1: And so it is my privilege to baptize Tejin. I baptize you in the name of the Father, the Son, and the Holy Ghost.
0: Amen.

0: What a wonderful example Ted Gina has set. A wonderful example. She knows that her life stretches before her, and she wants to live her life connected to Jesus, her Savior. She's an intelligent young lady who's weighed up the issues of the great controversy, and she said, I want to stand with Jesus and live my life for Him and serve Him. What a wonderful, wonderful decision. Is God calling you to make that decision today? Please be prayerful. Be thinking about that. I know many of you, you think, oh, it's fine. I've been baptized. I've never departed from the Lord. Everything's good. Will you recommit yourself to Jesus today? There are other people here today that have wandered, they've drifted, or never been baptized, never made that decision. Tejina is not the only individual being baptized today. There's another, and you'll be blessed by the example given all of us, the example of surrender given all of us by a man who is a child of God and today is making the decision to bury the old life and live a new life of faith in Christ.
1: Mm-hmm. My privilege again to baptize David Hawkins. David has been playing a little bit hard to get with God, but God finally got him, and David yielded to his chasing, and maybe God is chasing some of you as well. Maybe now's the time to yield. And so, David, it's my privilege, because of your decision to follow Christ, to baptize you in the name of the Father, the Son, and the Holy Spirit.
0: Amen.

Thank you, gentlemen. God bless you, David. God bless you, Tegina. Is God calling to you today? A little over a year ago, I was in Guatemala in Central America. There had been a terrible, terrible volcano. A volcano called Volcán del Fuego had erupted. Interestingly, its name in English means volcano of fire. This thing erupted and did colossal damage. We went there to record an It Is Written television program. And we went there slightly in advance of a mission group that was going to go and provide very real aid to people whose lives had been upended. So we went to where Volcán del Fuego had done such damage. It was like being on the moon, as far as I would imagine the moon. It was rock and ash. You see, this thing didn't. You're familiar with the streams of lava that flow. This wasn't that. This was a pyroclastic flow. It's like the mountain just sort of belched. And out of the mountain came this superheated gas mixed with ash and rock. Who knows what else? And like an avalanche, it just kind of came down the side of the mountain and swallowed up everything in its path. When we got there, there was heavy equipment digging down to the road. And from the top of the ash down to where the road was, it was somewhere between 8 and 10 meters. That's a lot of ash. We looked around and there was really nothing there. Some people were digging out a home. I will tell you this, somebody did find a dead relative. We were there 3 weeks to the day after the volcano erupted. So that was a fearful experience for that family. Others were waiting because the second floor of a house was sticking up out of the ground. They needed to dig down to the first story. Their family members were there. When we went back to town to the shelter to meet people, visit with people at the shelter, they started telling us about their experience. And one man said, you know, there were 15,000 people in our town. I spoke to the translator afterwards and I said, did he mean 1,500? Because where we were, there was no 15,000 people, not possible. My translator, Carolina, said, well, you know, in Espanol, the word for 100 and the word for 1,000, very different. So it's not likely he made a mistake. Must have. I've been there. There weren't 15,000 people there. We interviewed somebody else who said 13,500 people. What in the world? So I did a little Google search and found before and after photos of the place that we'd just been. It was a small city. There was somewhere between 10 and 15,000 people that lived there. When I got there, there was nothing, just a roof or two sticking up out of the ground and no other evidence that anyone had ever been there. But you know something, there'd been a lot of people there. At the shelter, I met a lady named Rosa Chacon. Rosa worked for the government's, well, volunteered for the government's emergency warning system. It was Rosa's task to go into the town and tell people to get out, to tell people to flee. But here's what happened. Rosa went into home after home after home, and she was told, you know, we're not going to go anywhere. We're just going to lock our door and wait it out. We're not going to leave. We're just going to lock our doors and wait. It was a Sunday, so there were churches in operation. Someone ran to a local church, banged on the door, went in and said, please, you've got to leave. You've got to leave. You've got to leave. The volcano is coming. It's flowing down the side of the mountain. The volcano is erupting. Here it comes. They answered by saying, we will just pray and ask God to protect us. God was in the process of protecting them. All of those people are still in church. Where I was standing here, that church was just over there, but about 9 meters beneath the top of where we were walking, beneath the surface.
Every one of those people had the opportunity to get out. The government said maybe 200 people lost their lives, but people who lived in the area told us there's at least 1,500 people dead, at least. And that number could have been zero. But people didn't move when they should have and could have moved. They didn't respond to the warning message. And it wasn't an ugly warning message. It was an appeal. It was a plea. Please, would you move to a place of safety? Please, would you simply get up from where you are and move not terribly far, and you'll be safe. I want to do something today that we haven't done this on one of our Saturday morning presentations. Please, would you stand? Would you stand where you are? Because I need to appeal to you today, and I'd like you to be standing when I do. Rosa went into the city and asked people to move, to step out, to move to a place of safety. And I want to ask you today to do just that. Father, we honor you and praise you and magnify you. As we go from this place, you will go with us. Turn our sadnesses into joys, our failings into victories, our hesitation into confidence. Change our weakness into strength through Jesus. And bless us and keep us and hold us and don't ever let us go. Bless these. They are yours. May they be so now and forever. We pray in Jesus' name. Please say with me.

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The word hope, when it's used in the Bible, means confident expectation, not just wishing, as we usually mean it. The real difference between faith and hope is that faith is now, and hope is for the future. I wait for the Lord, my soul waits, and in His word I hope. My soul waits for the Lord more than they that watch for the morning, more than those who stand watch and wait for the morning. Why are you cast down, O my soul? Why are you disquieted within me? Hope in God, for I shall yet praise Him, my deliverance, my victory, my prosperity, and my God. Be of good courage, and He shall strengthen your heart, all of you who hope in the Lord. The Lord is good to those who wait for Him, to the soul that seeks Him. It is good that one should hope and quietly wait for the salvation of the Lord. The Lord takes pleasure in those who revere Him.

in those who hope in his mercy. Blessed is the one who trusts in the Lord and whose hope is the Lord. For he shall be like a tree planted by the waters that spreads out its roots by the river. It shall pay no attention when heat comes, but its leaves shall be green. He shall not be anxious in the year of drought, nor cease from yielding fruit. We have a strong consolation, we who have fled for refuge, to lay hold upon the hope set before us. This hope we have is an anchor of the soul, both sure and steadfast, which enters within the veil, where the forerunner has already entered for us, Jesus, who has been made our high priest forever. We are saved in hope, but hope that is seen is not hope. For what a man sees, why does he still hope for it? But if we hope for what we do not see, then we wait for it with patience. And not only so, but we glory in our troubles also, knowing that trouble works patience, and patience experience, and experience hope. And hope does not end in shame and dishonor, because the love of God is poured out in abundance in our hearts by the Holy Spirit who is given to us. It is a mystery which has been hidden from ages and from generations, but now is revealed to his saints, to whom God has made known the incomparable riches of the glory of this mystery among the Gentiles, which is Christ in you, the hope of glory. Then I saw new heavens and a new earth, for the first heaven and the first earth had passed away, and there was no longer any sea. And I saw the holy city, the new Jerusalem, coming down from God out of the heavens, prepared as a bride adorned for her husband. I heard a great voice out of heaven saying, "Behold, the dwelling of God is with men, and he will make his home with them, and they shall be his people. And God himself shall live with them and be their God. And God shall wipe away all tears from their eyes, and there shall be no more death, sorrow, or crying, neither shall there be any more pain, for the former things are passed away." And he that sat upon the throne said, "Behold, I make all things new." And he said to me, "Write, for these words are faithful and true." And he said to me, "It is done. I am Alpha and Omega, the beginning and the end. This is the day that the Lord has made. Let us rejoice and be glad in it." Now may the God of hope fill you with all joy and peace in believing, that you may abound in hope through the power of the Holy Spirit.

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1: Hello everyone and welcome to Kids Club right across Australia right here on Faith FM. I'm your host, Aris Bergen. If this is your first time joining Kids Club is our time of day when we get to hear some great stories, interesting facts and valuable lessons. So get ready, Kids Club starts.

this is Bible Buddies. Great to have you and your family back as we investigate and discover more about our amazing God and how much He loves us all. We've been learning about the Lord's Prayer and about forgiveness this week. Matthew 6:12, and forgive us our sins as we have forgiven those who sin against us. There is a prayer song that I would really like to share with you today. As you listen, make this your prayer too.

0: It's just so wonderful to stop and think about how much God loves me, how much he loves everyone, that he is so willing to forgive us for what we have done wrong. We just need to ask him. Don't forget also to forgive those around you too. And always remember Matthew 6:12. And forgive us our sins as we have forgiven those who sin against us. Anyway, our time is up for today, but I will look forward to catching up with all of you again next time on Bible Buddies. So take care, stay safe, and God bless.
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6: Hello, everyone. Today, we are heading to Wyoming. Ooh, it's such an amazing place. I visited a few years ago. And, well, I just got to soak the place in at this one special spot. Also, we'll visit the Pretendomatic again. And today, we are selecting a brand new Bible character to go visit. I wonder who it will be. Haha, you'll see in a few minutes. And of course, we have our What's It, the Random Nature Fact, the Silly Minute Game Show, and so much more. I'm really so excited that you're joining me here today on God's Great Earth. Hey everyone, my name is Rich Aguilera, and welcome to the show. I'm really excited that you're here because of all the cool stuff that we're going to talk about today. Oh, there's so much fun stuff. So, if you are ready, I am as well. Let's get going! As usual, I love to start every single episode with a brain teaser. This helps us sharpen our brains. It's getting us warmed up. And of course, the very cool thing about this is you guys are sending them in from all over the world. Literally, there's people from 70 different countries listening. So thank you so much for sending in your brain teasers as well as your jokes. All right, so here we go. Our brain teaser today comes to us from Rose W. in Washington in the United States. All right, here it is. I have legs, but I can't walk. What am I? Whoa. Okay. That was interesting. Legs, but can't walk. All right. I have legs, but I can't walk. What am I? All right. Well, let's think about that one. And of course, we will come back at the end of the episode and reveal the answer. You can gather with all your friends and family, see if you can come up with some good guesses. And like I said, if you would like to send in a brain teaser, we'd love to get it. In order to do that, it's really simple. Just go to our website, godsgreatearth.com, and you'll see a form right there to submit your brain teaser. Thanks, and keep them coming! And now it, it's time for the greatest adventure. Our God's Great Earth Adventure today is called A Mountain of Solitude. After filming at Yellowstone National Park, the production schedule that I was on called for us to travel south to another national park called Grand Teton National Park. And it has an amazing mountain range. Now, let me tell you that the Rocky Mountains are amazing looking mountains. I've seen them in every single state they pass through. But there was something special about the Teton Range. As we drove south, we could suddenly see the range rising up off of a flat valley. And I think what drew me to the range was that how steep and rocky the mountains were, covered with snow. Many other large mountain ranges are massive and often covered practically to the top with trees and snow. But the Tetons were rocky all along the top. Plus, there were several of these huge glaciers up there year-round, so it didn't matter when you went, there was snow up there. Sitting right in front of the range was Jackson Lake, where we decided to catch a boat ride to approach the foot of the mountain range. Now, it turns out that we were the only people on the boat besides the driver. You see, it was late in the day, and we were advised that this was the last boat going, which means we'd have to hike a couple of miles back to our car when we were done visiting. And that was okay. We had our flashlights, so we weren't worried. The good thing is that there was no one where we were going. We hiked up a trail, and we reached our destination, and in front of us, there was this huge thundering waterfall, crashing down and misting everything in sight. Even after we finished recording our lines, we just sat there to soak it in for a while. Usually, magnificent waterfalls are crowded with hundreds of people just taking pictures and making noise. On this day, we just sat there alone, looking and listening and feeling the power of the water falling down to the rocks below. The water was coming from a melting glacier above. The whole experience reminded me of when Jesus got on a boat to get away from the crowds for a little while, or when he went up to a mountain to be alone in prayer. Make time each day to find a quiet place to be alone with God in prayer. Disconnect from all your devices and connect with God today. Matthew 14:23 says, after he had dismissed the crowds, he went up on the mountain by himself to pray. And when evening came, he was there alone. Alrighty, it is time for a what's it? What was that thing I heard? Alright, we've all been practicing getting good at recognizing sounds, but I've got one for you today. Let's see if you are able to recognize what it is. Hopefully your whole family is gathering around and you can all figure it out. Alright, here is the sound. Okay. Alright. What could that be? I will let you think about it. And of course, I'll come back at the end of the episode and give you the answer. Alrighty, everyone. It is that time of the show. It's time to visit the Pretend-O-Matic. That's my pretend time machine. And of course, since we know Bible characters were real people, it's cool to go back with our pretend time machine and talk to them. And today, we're visiting a brand new Bible character. And of course, this new character is someone that we all know. It's one of the most famous Bible characters. It's Daniel. Oh, let's turn on the pretend-o-matic and enter our coordinates.

0: Alrighty, I programmed it to Babylon, and yep, we are here, and this is where I thought we could catch Daniel. This is King Nebuchadnezzar's palace, where Daniel is supposedly staying. I figured I could catch him in the courtyard during a break. Hey, I think that's him over there. Excuse me, young man.
1: Hello, yes?
0: Hi, my name is Rich. Sorry to bother you. Are you Daniel?
1: Yes, that's right. My name is Daniel. Of course, I suppose I should be telling you my new name instead.
0: New name?
1: Right, my new name is Belteshazzar.
0: Belteshazzar?
1: That's right.
0: Okay, wow. We really need to back up a little here, I think.
1: Back up to where? And who exactly are you, besides Rich? Are you wealthy?
0: Oh, no, nothing like that. It's short for Richard.
1: I see. Sounds like we both have issues with our names.
0: Yeah, right. No, I'm good, but if you don't mind, I'd like to ask you a few questions, just to get to know you. I love to tell my friends about interesting people that I meet.
1: I see. Well, that shouldn't be a problem. We're here on break here at the palace, so I have to get back to my studies soon.
0: Great. Well, thanks for spending a little time with me. Maybe you can tell me a little bit about yourself?
1: Well, not that much to tell. Born and raised in Jerusalem, that's a really great city west of here.
0: Right, yeah, I've heard of it. I actually visited once.
1: Great. Yeah, well, that's pretty different now.
0: Yeah? What happened?
1: Well, a couple of years ago, when I was living in Jerusalem, we had a little, well, not a great thing happen. You see, our king, King Jehoiakim, was captured by King Nebuchadnezzar of Babylon.
0: Oh, that doesn't sound good.
1: Not at all. Apparently, the two kings came up with an arrangement so that Jerusalem wouldn't be destroyed.
0: Oh, well, that's good, right?
1: I suppose. Better than destroying everything, but in the end, King Nebuchadnezzar took a bunch of sacred objects from our temple, along with a handful of captives.
0: Ooh, captives.
1: Right. People from royal families, nobles, and scholars that were taken as captives back to Babylon, and, well, I happened to be one of them.
0: Ooh, I see. And that's why you're here in the palace.
1: Right. Well, you see, the king here ordered his chief of staff, a man named Ashpenaz, to specifically bring a handful of strong, healthy, good-looking young men here to the palace.
0: Oh, boy. Yeah, I see. And that's you.
1: Yeah, well, I never thought of myself as good-looking or anything, but I did take my health pretty seriously.
0: Oh, okay. Well, that's good. Yeah, definitely being healthy is important. So what happened?
1: Well, I guess I had no idea what was about to happen. I mean, a bunch of us guys are taken to the palace, and I'm thinking, what do they need a bunch of strong, good-looking guys for?
0: Yeah, right.
1: Yep. Well, you'll never guess what they told us.
0: Wow, okay, that's interesting. I wonder what they had in mind for Daniel and all these other guys. Well, we'll come back in a few minutes and check in with Daniel again in the Pretendomatic. Hey, I hope you're enjoying the show. You should check out our video content too. I have a whole platform full of videos that I've done as well, shot from dozens of countries around the world and all kinds of cool kids and family shows. The great thing is about our platform is that it's not a monthly subscription. 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That's flicks with an X. Alrighty, right now it is time for today's random nature fact. Have you ever heard of walking trees? Oh, there's one I'm thinking of. Now, I've heard of walking fish. I've heard of walking pneumonia. I've even heard of a bug called a walking stick. But walking trees? No, the trees don't actually walk, but that's a nickname they've earned because they look like they've pulled their roots out of the ground and want to go for a walk, roots and all. Now, regular trees have roots underground, right? Mangroves have roots above the ground, too. That's because they've grown along hot tropical coasts where the tides vary from day to day. And sometimes the roots are underwater, and sometimes they're above. Most plants living in salt water would die within hours, but mangroves can absorb and filter the salt water to survive. In addition to that, they usually live in very hot environments. Plus, they're usually submerged in choking mud where the roots struggle to get oxygen. This is a tough tree. Seems like they have everything going against them. Still, God created these trees to adapt and survive and overcome. Some species send roots up out of the water, like a snorkel, so it can collect oxygen. He gave you that same ability to adapt as well. If you ever feel like you have everything going against you, send up some roots to God. Remember that it's in you to adapt and survive and overcome as well. But you gotta call on God.
2: Alrighty, it is time for a humor break. It's time for Silly Minute.
0: I have three great jokes for you, sent in from different parts of the world. And the first one is from Ezra and Sophia R. in New Mexico. Here it is. What letter in the alphabet has the most water? The answer? C. Like the C. Alright, the next one. Angie in Michigan sends this one. Why do fathers take an extra pair of socks when they go golfing? The answer? In case they get a hole in one. A hole in one. That's good. All right. And here's our last one from Phil in Newport Richey in Florida. What did the tomato say to the other tomato during the race? Catch up. He told him to catch up. Alright, that was great. Love getting those giggles out. Remember, if you've got some super squeaky clean jokes that you want to share on the show, we'd love to get them, so please go to our website and you'll see a form right there. Sarah Tucholsky, a senior from Western Oregon University, stepped up to the home plate. Her team was playing for a spot in the NCAA Division II playoffs. She was a 5'2" tall player, or 1.57 meters. And she was not a power hitter. She was a line drive hitter, and she had never hit a home run in her entire life. Today would be a day to remember. On her second pitch, she swung the bat with all her might and hit a home run. As she ran past first base, something happened that changed everything. Her knee blew out and she crumbled to the ground in agonizing pain. She had torn her ACL. She could not run the bases. And the rule was, if her teammates or coaches touched her, it would only count as a single. She was a senior, and it was the end of the season, and she was injured. She knew that this was her last at-bat of her career. In order for this home run to count, she had to touch each base. But no one on her team could touch her. Mallory Holtman, from the opposite team, understood the rules. She immediately approached the umpires. "Excuse me," she interrupted. "Would it be okay if we carried her around and she touched each bag?" Surprised, the umpires said, "Yeah." So Mallory and a teammate went over to Sarah and carefully picked her up. They proceeded to carry her around the bases, allowing Sarah's good leg to gently touch each base. As they came into home plate, the three received a standing ovation from everyone present. Mallory's team lost that day, but her entire team agreed that helping Sarah was the right thing to do. That is good sportsmanship. God wants us to always do the right thing. It doesn't matter where you are. Alright, we're back at the Pretend-O-Matic, and we need to get with Daniel again. He was about to tell us why he was taken to the palace. Alright, Daniel, you've got me curious. So, a bunch of you are captured and taken all the way to Babylon.
1: Right, a pretty long journey, by the way.
0: That's right, I did hear that. I mean, from Jerusalem to Babylon, I heard that was like 1,000 miles.
1: What's a mile?
0: Oops, sorry, yeah, a very long journey.
1: That's for sure. We were traveling for months.
0: Months? Wow, quite the journey. Okay, so you get to Babylon, and you said that when you got there, you were taken to the palace along with a bunch of other guys because you were strong and nice-looking.
1: Right. So we get there, and the king's chief of staff, Ashpenaz, gets up and says, "We have a very important thing that you must now start doing."
0: Whoa, okay. What was the important thing?
1: We were going to go to school.
0: School?
1: That's right. Ashpenaz's job was now to help us learn. They wanted us to become wise and knowledgeable, to learn and have good judgment, all that good stuff.
0: Wow, I didn't expect you to say that. They just wanted to send you to school.
1: Right. Well, it wasn't quite a school, but we sure learned a lot.
0: Nice.
1: And since the king really wanted us to become wise, he even sent us food and drinks right from the king's own kitchen.
0: Wow, so you're eating the same stuff the king is eating.
1: Yep, can you believe that?
0: Wow, yeah, amazing. So how long is this supposed to go on?
1: Well, we were told that we were going to be studying and learning for the next 3 years.
0: 3 years, okay, got it.
1: Yep, and then we would be ready to enter into the king's royal service.
0: Service? Huh, doing what?
1: Well, being knowledgeable.
0: Huh, okay, I see. So how did that go?
1: Well, let's just say we had a few wrinkles right away.
0: Oh boy, a few wrinkles. What happened?
1: Well, so first of all, let me tell you that the good thing about being there at the king's temple is that I was also there with three of my best friends as well.
0: Oh, I see. So, best friends that were also captured from Jerusalem and brought to Babylon.
1: Right.
0: And also then brought to the palace because they were smooth-looking and strong.
1: Right.
0: Okay, so cool. What was the problem?
1: Yeah, well, even though I was not at home anymore in Jerusalem, I was very determined to stay loyal and strong to God.
0: Good, awesome. But what happened?
1: Well, Ashpenaz kept bringing all this food from the king's table, but...
0: But what?
1: Mr. Rich, a lot of it was nasty.
0: Wow, okay, that's interesting. You'd think this guy had a pretty bad thing going on, but now the food is bad too? All right, we'll get together with Daniel again in our next episode and figure out what was going on with the food. You'd think the palace has the best food. I guess not. Alrighty, in just a moment, we're going to check out the answer to today's brain teaser, the What's It, and of course, we're going to see how you can do on the game show. Hello, everyone. I'm so happy that so many of you are out there listening to the show. I get a lot of feedback and messages from you, so thank you. 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It takes a lot of time and money and people to make this show every week. Maybe God is nudging you to say, hey, my kids are blessed by this every week. 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We're looking for supporters that aren't just going to say, well, maybe someone else will probably support. That someone else is you. 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Thank you. Okay, everyone, it's journal time. Time to get those journals out. I love keeping a journal, and I think it's important to basically keep that blank book, blank pages, so that you can write on, keep track of your thoughts. And of course, this is everything that's very personal and private, just between you and God. Nobody else should ever be reading it. And so my journaling question for you today is, write about a time when God came through for you. And by the way, if you don't have a journal yet and you want to get a cool special journal to write in, we have one. Check out our website and get your own God's Great Earth Journal. Okay, everyone, it is time for Game Show! Of course, you've been paying attention, and this is the time of the show where I ask you 5 questions about all the stuff that we've been talking about today. And if you know the answer, of course, I hope you will shout it out nice and loud. All right, are you ready? Here we go with question number 1. True or false? Like when at the Tetons, we should all make time to be alone with Jesus every single day. That's right.
3: True.
0: Absolutely. All right, let's check out question number 2. What was the name of King Nebuchadnezzar's chief of staff? That's right, Ashpenaz. All right, we're cruising. Here we go with question number 3. About how many miles did they have to journey from Jerusalem to Babylon? That's right, 1,000. Whoa, that's a long way. All right, let's check out question number 4. What's the name of those walking trees? That's right, mangroves. All right, let's check out our last question, question number 5.
1: What was the name of Sarah's injury that she got as she turned first base? That's right, a torn ACL.
0: All right. Good job, everyone. Nicely done. Paying attention. Good on you.
1: And now it's time to reveal the answer to today's brain teaser. Hopefully you've had enough time to think about it. Everyone in your group, maybe you have some ideas, some answers, some guesses. Let's first, of course, hear it again, sent by Rose W. in Washington in the United States. She sent, I have legs, but I can't walk. What am I? The answer? A table. A table has legs. All right. Thank you so much, Rose. Remember, if you have one, you can go to the website and send it in so that we can use it on an upcoming episode. And lastly, before we finish up our episode today, we must reveal the answer to the what's it. What was that sound we heard? Okay, I'll play it for you one more time, of course. Here's the sound. All right, clearly some kind of bird. And the answer is, those are flamingos. Yeah, standing up on their one skinny leg. Oh, were you able to get it? Ooh, that was a hard one. All right, let's see how you do in the next episode. Well, I just can't believe that our time together is up. I've had a great time with you. Remember, though, make a point of finding time every single day so that you can spend that quiet time with God. No distractions, just you and God, quietly. Also, don't forget that God can use you no matter where you are. Be faithful and loyal to Him everywhere you go. And lastly, make sure you're always doing the right thing. The enemy will try to convince you that you don't need to, but we all have God's rules in our hearts, and we do know right from wrong. Pick doing right. Love God, love others, and change the world. We'll see you next time here on God's Great Earth.

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6: G'day, my name's Lloyd Grolleman and I'm the Aussie pastor. 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

seems like the end of the world. This week's global stock market crash was spectacular. I don't know whether you saw it, but it was spectacular. Here in Australia alone, $60 billion was wiped off the stock market on Monday alone. I know that my superannuation probably, because I don't look at it, I don't know how to look at it, but probably took a big hit. By Tuesday, 40 billion of the 60 that was lost had come back. And it all came back over the next few days. And I think I heard, and I tried to check it out before Sabbath yesterday, but I think I heard that the stock market actually ended almost in positive this week. And so it was a real roller coaster ride. But those I talked to, and I talked to a number of people who are in the finance industry, some of them high banking industry, so they are in the know. They all say that sooner or later, our stock market and our finances are going to go over the cliff and they're not going to come back. And people are scared. And perhaps they should be when they contemplate that. Many of you woke up early this week to the news that in the United States of America, a 24-year-old TV reporter, Allison Parker, and her cameraman, she had a good job, they had good jobs. Allison was married, was engaged to be married to a young man who worked in the television station that she worked for. And many of us woke up to the news, and some of you have watched it live because it was live on television as this young reporter did a report live on American breakfast television with thousands, perhaps millions of people watching her, how one of her previous workmates walked up with a pistol and he shot her dead live on television, and he shot her cameraman dead, and he shot the lady that she was interviewing, and fortunately she survived. But it was horrifying. And people see this and they are scared. And I think maybe they should be. It seems to me that from 2001, when 9/11 occurred, onwards, our world has become a seething mass of sin and death. Mass shootings, robberies, rapes, home invasions, wars, barbarity, like I have never seen in my lifetime. Cruelty and death everywhere. And then there's sin and gross immorality. And it's advanced as normal, and it's legalized and legislated into law, and those who oppose it are victimized and vilified. Where good has become bad and wrong is now being lifted up as good like no other time in my lifetime. These are new experiences for me who was born into, was raised and live in a contemporary world. I have never seen a world like we are living in today. My grandfather was a pastor. He's passed away and gone to sleep to wait for the Lord. My father is a pastor, still living and preaching. I am a pastor, but if my grandfather, who's buried down there in Nara, was woken up from the grave and he could see the times we live in, I think he would ask how Jesus hasn't already come. Because the world is a seething mass of sin. Even nature herself seems to be groaning. Droughts and floods and hurricanes and fires and global warming, or if you want, earth aging. Everywhere we look, our world seems to be coming apart at the seams. Someone once told me about Enoch, you know, the patriarch before the flood, and how he lived off in the country somewhere in a secluded place with his family where they would seek God. And then every now and again, Enoch would come back into the cities and would preach and call people to repentance and to the true God. I don't know about you today, but I have a longing to do that too, to escape what's going on in our cities and in our world. Do you have that longing too? I must be honest, if I wasn't the pastor here at New Hope, I think I'd be getting Lizzie and we'd be moving out of this city into a secluded place like the farm, where we could seek God in quietness and peace and only come into this
morass that is our culture every now and again to call people to the Lord, but it's not my role, it's not my walk, and I can't do it. But I have that longing, and I think that longing I have for peace and rest to escape what's happening here in this world is a longing for Jesus and heaven. People are scared and have a reason to be. Our world is coming apart at the seams, and even secular people who have no interest in God, atheists, evolutionists, they know it, something is wrong, and they are scared. And they're not just scared, they're really, really fearful. And that's why you see such panic on our stock markets. It doesn't make sense, by the way, the panic. But it's there because people are scared, they're on edge, they're fearful. There was a thief back in the 1800s, his name was Black Bart. I don't know if you've ever heard of him. He struck fear into the entire nation of the United States. You see, there was a Wells Fargo coach line that went from San Francisco to New York, a long journey to sit in a coach pulled by horses. And this Black Bart, between 1875 and 1883, he robbed these coaches 29 times. And he'd pull a hood over his head. No one ever knew who he was, and he terrorized his victims. But here's the interesting thing. He never fired a shot. He was never pursued ever, ever by a lawman. The armed guards, when they'd see him approach, would lay their guns down and surrender, and he was never caught. It is fear of what he might do that paralyzed his victims. Now listen to me, this is important, this is where I want to take you today. Daniel chapter 12 verse 1, it's a great prophecy, we're not looking at it today. But Daniel 12 verse 1 says this, it says that before Jesus comes, we will go through a time of trouble like the world has never seen. We're not there yet, but perhaps we're at the beginning of it. Now I want to say it again, Daniel 12 1, you can look at it in your Bibles. A time of trouble like the world has never seen. Now this is serious trouble. Finances will be worse than we've ever seen. Worse than the Great Depression of the 30s. There will be financial collapse. There will be lost jobs. There will be food shortages. There will be homelessness. You know, my grandmother lived through the Depression of the 30s. She told me, she was the wife of a pastor, and she used to tell me how people would come to the door, knocking on the door, begging for food. She told me how people who had mortgages on houses and only had $15, $20, $30 to pay were evicted from their homes and made homeless because they could not pay their debts to the bank. And yet the Bible says, and I don't want to over build this up, but I don't think I can. I don't think no matter what I say to you today, I can build up what we face, the time of trouble that we face. We are going to see financial collapse, lost jobs, food shortages, homelessness. There will be conflicts more horrifying than any the world has ever seen. And I'll begin with, I think we're beginning to see it. And you look at the war between the West and the East that's going right on in Syria and the Middle East and places. We're already seeing violence on both sides. The ability of the West to kill is beyond what it's ever been. And our armies and our air forces are enacting a terrible price on the people of those countries. You do know that, don't you? And then the barbarity that we see in return often on our television screens, it's going to get worse, not better. And when pastors get up the front in these great mega churches and they tell you that things are going to get better, they are wolves in sheep's clothing because they're not. And I don't want to be a preacher of the doomsday because I'm about to bring this right across in a minute. But there will be more natural disasters that are fiercer and stronger than the world has ever seen. Earthquakes, fires, floods, tsunamis. I didn't even know what a tsunami was until a few years ago. I kind of had an idea what a tidal wave was. What's a tsunami? And we all know what tsunamis are now because in our lifetime, they keep coming and they're going to come, they're going to be bigger and they're going to be more ferocious and they're going to, more people are going to perish. Drought. All these awful things are going to happen
And as they flicker, now hear me, because this is what I really want you to go away with today. As they flicker across our television and computer screens, don't do what America did with Black Bart. They surrendered to what? To fear. As these things flicker across our television and computer screens, we must make sure we do not surrender to fear. Do not surrender to fear. We are God's children. Amen. He has already shown us the way through. And He has already led one people to the promised land. And if He can lead one people to the promised land, He will lead His people, us, to the promised land today. You can be sure of it. And I want to look at a story for just a few moments that proves what I'm saying. It's found in Exodus 1, and if you have your Bibles, I want you to open it to Exodus chapter 1. As I say each week, don't rely on what's on the screen. That's for our live stream viewers. Exodus chapter 1, bring your Bibles to this church. Check what the preacher, what the pastor is saying from your Bible, from your phone, if that's where your Bible is. Exodus chapter 1, I'm reading from the NLT. So the Egyptians made the Israelites their slaves. They appointed brutal slave drivers over them, hoping to wear them down with crushing labor. They forced them to build the cities of Pithom and Ramesses as supply centers for the king. But the more the Egyptians oppressed them, the more the Israelites multiplied and spread. And the more alarmed the Egyptians became. So the Egyptians worked the people of Israel without mercy. They made their lives bitter, forcing them to mix mortar and make bricks and to do all the work in the field. They were ruthless in all their demands. This is a story that's some thousands of years old. And you have the Israelites, the Hebrews in Egypt, brought there by Jacob many generations before, who had followed Joseph in the middle of a drought. They had stayed and they had grown to be a great people, and the Egyptians, because of their fear, had made them slaves. And if you go to modern Egypt today, many of the pyramids and the ancient cities you see were built and made by the Hebrews, who were slaves. They were born slaves, they lived slaves, and they died slaves. Now today, I believe that most in this world are slaves too. Just as the Hebrews were slaves to the Egyptians, so many of us are slaves to this world. I think of the debt here in Australia that many people have over their heads. I'm told in the area that this church is, we serve from Baulkham Hills, well, from the top end of Baulkham Hills in the south right through to Schofield, all this side of Windsor Road. I'm told that most houses today, if you were to go and buy, you've seen all the new houses being built out here? Do you know how much most of those houses cost? Somewhere around $1 million. I was talking to someone this week. I said, well, how do they pay for it? They must be getting paid better than me. Well, no, they're not. They take loans, and perhaps some of you are there, of $700,000 and $800,000 and more to get into these homes. And it enslaves us, amen? And some of you got a mortgage, know what I'm talking about. Well, there's a slavery of addiction and sin. We can be addicted to a lot of things: food, shopping, sport, porn. Oh, someone once told me that pornography was 90% of the internet. Well, that's not exactly true. They think it's somewhere between 20 and 30%. But most men, I'm talking to you, have to face this at some time or another in their lives and make a decision whether they're going to be a slave of it or whether they're going to escape and be free. Slavery. We can be slaves to money, popularity, television, shopping. But I think in some sense, we are slaves in a world we cannot get out of. And it's a world of sadness and heartache and pain and death. We are not designed for where we're living today. And we are slaves. Do you get what I'm saying? Exodus chapter 4. Verse 1, then Moses and Aaron returned to Egypt and called all the elders of Israel together. The Hebrews were slaves
And God sent, what was Moses? He was a Messiah. God sends a Messiah, a Savior, a type of Savior in Moses to Egypt. In fact, Moses was a precursor to Jesus. And in the life of Moses, prophetically, we have what Jesus would do. Matthew 1:21 says, and I love this text, and she'll have a son, and you are to name his name Jesus, for he will what? He will save his people from their sins. Moses was sent as a Savior to the Hebrews. Jesus is sent as a Savior to the world. Now, there's an important part of this that a lot of people miss. Yes, Jesus is the Savior, but there's a man by the name of Lord Kenneth Clark. You may have heard of him. He put together a famous television series called Civilization, I think in the 60s or 70s. And if you haven't seen it, go to YouTube and look at this series called Civilization by this man, Lord Kenneth Clark. He was an agnostic at best, probably an atheist. But he once admitted that while visiting a beautiful church, he had what he believed to be a religious experience. And these are his words. He said, "My whole being was irradiated by a kind of heavenly joy, far more intense than anything I'd ever known before." But he said there was a problem. Here I am in this church, I'm feeling this joy, and I have experienced it. Have you? Have you experienced the joy I'm talking about? When Jesus comes into you, you know that first time that you experience conversion and Jesus comes into your heart and the Holy Spirit descends upon you. Have you had it? It's a beautiful experience as the joy of the Lord comes upon you. You've got assurance of salvation. You realize your sins have been wiped out. The Savior has come. Hallelujah. And it's the greatest experience a human being can have. And here in this church, Jesus came to visit Lord Kenneth Clark. But he said, "What about my family? What about my colleagues, my television?" And he concluded, and these are his words in his autobiography, "I was too deeply embedded in the world to change course." And he never did. Moses was Israel's type of Savior, but Israel had to choose to go with him. Jesus is the Savior. But if you want to walk this road to the promised land, and please, Lord, give me power when I say this. Jesus is your Savior. But if you want to walk to the promised land, you've got to choose Him. You've got to choose Him. I have. Lord Kenneth Clark didn't. What will you do? So we have people in slavery. God sends a Savior. We are in slavery. God sends a Savior. See the parallels between the two stories? Now watch this, Exodus 6:13. "But the Lord spoke to Moses and Aaron," and I like this, "and gave them orders for the Israelites and for Pharaoh, the king of Egypt. The Lord commanded Moses and Aaron to lead the people of Israel out of Egypt." So you've got slavery, then a Savior is sent, and now the Savior brings salvation. Moses said, "I've come in the name of Yahweh, of Jehovah Jireh, and I am here to lead you out of Egypt to the promised land." And I'm telling you, it doesn't matter what you're facing today, no matter how dark, no matter how depressive, no matter how difficult your life is, Jesus, the same God, no matter where you are, no matter how challenging your circumstances are, and you might have enormous challenges, you just can't see a way out. But Jesus says, "I am here. I am your Savior. I am going to lead you out. Choose Him, follow Him." Do you get what I'm saying? Choose Him, follow Him.
Jesus will never let you down. I am here as a testimony to the fact that if you choose Jesus, no matter how difficult life is for you, Jesus will lead you out. He is the Savior, and He's come to this earth to take your sins and to lead you to salvation all the way to the promised land of heaven itself. And it's time we as a people started to believe that message. We're going to go through a time of trouble. We are. I don't know why God chose us. Where's Moses and Enoch and David and all the worthies of the Old Testament? Where are the mighty men of the New Testament? John, the Apostle Peter, Paul, that great apostle who died for the Lord. Where are they? Well, they're asleep. God chose you to walk through the end of time, through a more difficult time than anyone in the history of the world has ever been through. And He chose you because He knows. He created you. He knows you. And He knows that if you choose Him as your Savior, He could have put Moses here or David or Paul or Peter or John. He chose you to walk through because He knows that if you choose Him as your Savior, if you take hold of His hand, Jesus will take you all the way home. Why would you fear when you've got Jesus? What can the world throw against you if you've got Jesus that you can't cope with? You're more than cope through this time of trouble. You'll grow. And you'll thrive, and you'll become more strong and more powerful and more confident in God. Do you get what I'm saying? Because you have a Savior. He's walking with you. He's beside you. Just believe, take His hand, and follow Him out the door and all the way to Canaan. I like the way that text goes in Exodus 6:13. The Lord spoke to Moses and Aaron and gave them orders. The Lord commanded Moses and Aaron to lead the people out of Israel. Moses led the people out of Egypt in slavery because God commanded it. And today Jesus is here to lead you out of the world of slavery to freedom and heaven because God commanded it. You may not see Him. He is here. And we as a church at New Hope, and if we can bring this community with us, we are on the way to heaven and the promised land. And we're on the way to heaven and the promised land because we're following the Savior. Citizens of Feldrick, Austria, didn't know what to do. Napoleon's army was poised to attack.

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1: Welcome to another episode of The Perfect Storm. It's good to see someone we've never had in the studio before here today, Kyle.
2: Rare bird.
1: He was formerly of Tasmania. He's a Melbourneite these days, but originally Bega.
2: Yeah.
1: Our own Rick the Hergenen.
2: Rick.
3: Justin, thank you for the warm welcome, Kyle. It's good to be back in the Canberra studio.
1: We have to acknowledge Giles. Rick yep. and Libby's oldest, Giles, he's a really great kid, fine young man. He's one of our biggest fans. He's always listening. So,
3: and he turns 16 next week, I think.
1: So next time you're in Canberra, Giles, come on in and we'll throw you on the show, mate, and you can experience it.
3: On the perfect
1: Your dad show. Will probably never be the same after this. I told him his reputation will be destroyed.
2: You said good to be back in the studio?
3: Yeah.
2: You've been in this room before, haven't you?
3: Last time I was in this studio, it did not look like a studio.
1: Right. No.
2: What did it look like?
3: It just looked like a little office building, actually, with nice painted walls and a clear door.
2: Yeah.
1: Well, there's a lot happening in the world, and Rick's here to help us. But there's someone else in the studio that
2: there is.
1: We've got to acknowledge this someone.
2: We might be a bit clunky today because we're onboarding a new producer. Pastor Morgan is here with us. I won't move that camera. He's going to move his head.
1: Morgan the Vincent.
4: Should we get close here, Kyle?
5: We should. We've got to get really close.
1: They don't want to know about us. They want to know what's going on in the news. So tell us what's going on in the news.
2: We'll go to the comments first. Before we get to the news, AI power grids in the USA. So I know about this through like what Tesla's doing with their power walls. I don't know if Cassandra's talking about something more sinister. But the idea of an AI power grid, as far as I know, is that it automatically redistributes power and gets things ready for surges.
1: It's already happening, mate. That's already happening.
2: Mm. But I don't know. Cassandra's saying it. I think it might be something more sinister.
1: Oh, well, okay, we're not going to argue with Cassandra. She's like our number one fan. Whatever Cassandra says is right.
2: And then Andrew is apologizing because I gave everybody a hard time for not giving us better recipes. He says he's in Fiji at the moment on building a church with his family. I don't know if that's a good enough excuse, Andrew. If you have criticism, have a recipe.
1: Lift your game, mate. What are you doing at night time? Come on.
2: Do you sleep? You're wasting time.
1: By the way, I just have to say, my mum, she's trying to cook healthy after we did the disgusted thing. And I'm processing violently.
2: Hang on, just wait. Did she listen to the episode to hear that?
1: She didn't.
2: We're sorry.
3: What's she doing? Cooking lentils for you now?
1: Well, she's always been able to cook both. But when she does a dessert, if you're going to have dessert, you might as well go with a smile on your face. And she's doing rice cream with coconut, no sugar. And I just used to be condensed milk. And I don't know,
3: things aren't the same. My wife says, try this cheese. It's vegan cheese. I say, don't call it cheese. You've just give me a set of expectations.
1: You're from Bega. You're not allowed to do that, mate. Anyway. Let's keep going, Kyle. What other comments you got?
2: Well, there's quite a lot of good long comments there from Cassandra, but we might not have time to do the whole show.
1: Okay.
2: They're fun to read. I would encourage people to get on YouTube and just read them. But
1: leave a comment. Yeah. Read Cassandra's particularly.
2: That's it. So we'll get over to the stories. Anyone paying attention to the bond yields? Now, I will just say that I'm definitely not paying attention to the bonds.
3: Is that because you've got no investments in bonds, Kyle?
2: Well, that and that I don't quite understand what's happening in that market, but good thing we have smarter people in the office like Justin.
1: I'm not smart, but I do pay interest in them because I learned a while ago that it's really people follow the stock market like it's the markets used to tell you the future and what smart people thought. Stock market now, it's not related to reality.
2: Right.
1: So, but the bond markets still are. And what bond market is how governments, particularly the US government, is going to raise debt. And they have, Rick, a 30-year bond.
2: Yep.
1: And they issue these bonds that anyone can buy. Usually it's other countries buying them. Want to invest big money, they buy government bonds and there's a guaranteed return. The interest on the bonds will give you an indicator of what's over the hill. According to the smart financial people that have to trade bonds, mm-hmm. bond traders. And what they're doing now, and everyone doesn't pay attention, they're watching what's going on Channel 9 and da da da. The bond market has just exploded. And the 30-year has gone up. What is it at now, Kyle? It's
3: 4.7, was it, or over 5?
1: It's over 5, I think, the 30-year, and the 10-year is 4.7.
3: Mm. And I know when it gets over 5, people start getting nervous.
1: Very nervous, because that's going to spill down your home loan, your car loan, any credit. The government's borrowing. Our own government is at $1 trillion now debt. The Americans are 39, but nearly 40.
2: $1 trillion debt. We're a wealthy country, Labor tells me.
3: Well, John Howard had, when he was the Prime Minister, we had no debt.
1: No, and that's not that long ago, Rick. Were you alive then?
3: It was a glorious time.
2: Rick was 20 then.
3: I was in my, I could go down to the servo, Justin, with a gold coin and fill up my motorbike.
1: What sort of motorbike was it?
3: I had a Kawasaki KDX 250.
1: Oh, boy, that would have been cheap to run. Yep. Those were the good old days, mate.
3: Yep.
1: Well, unfortunately, folks, not wanting to scare you, but just being prepared, forewarned, forearmed. Mm-hmm. The bond market, Trump has left China. He comes home and there's no deal. The Straits of Hormuz. Mm-hmm. How do you say it, Rick? We argue on how we say it.
3: I'd just agree with you on that one. Hormuz.
2: Well, so Trump left, but straight after Trump left, a new chief rolled into town.
1: Dobrovich.
3: Yep, there he is.
2: What's Dobrovich mean?
1: Putin. Oh, it means hello. Dobrovich. Oh,
2: gotcha.
1: Yep.
3: Putin came in next week straight after so Trump what, had left.
2: What were they suggesting was achieved with the entourage of every billionaire business owner and Trump visiting China? And why is it that we heard China, China, China for so long, but now he's good friends and wants to go on?
1: I think that's just the way Trump tries to do a deal. He lavishes praise on even little Rocket Man,
2: yeah.
1: Mocks him, and then when he's with him, he lavishes praise.
2: Gotcha.
1: He follows the same format.
2: Hmm.
1: It's like the book of 1 Corinthians. The Apostle Paul, he starts off where they are,
2: mm-hmm.
1: and then he brings them over to where he wants them to be by chapter 12 and chapter 14, and he gets them where he wants to be. Trump works the same way.
2: Mm-hmm.
1: He loves to lavish praise. But you'll really see what he thinks by what they do. That's true of everyone, Rick, isn't it?
3: Yeah, but I think we have to acknowledge, though, that Trump, he's been very successful in the business world, and clearly he's using the same skill set, almost unaltered, I would say.
1: Same
3: and
1: tactic.
3: He's applying it straight to world politics, and at times that looks a little scary.
1: Really looks scary, mate. I don't know. They're trying to avoid a war. And the big deal here, Rick, that Trump is holding up or making a decision on $14 billion worth of weapons to go to Taiwan.
3: So the US is selling weaponry to Taiwan.
1: Serious weaponry.
3: To defend themselves.
1: To defend themselves.
3: In case of an attack from mainland China.
1: China said, do not give that weapons. Trump has left and he says, the thing about Trump is he says what he's thinking. You don't have to wonder. He just comes out and he says stuff he probably shouldn't. He came out and said, well, I've got to make a decision on that. If he holds that off, the selling of the weapons, that is an absolute green light for China to invade Taiwan and take it as their own.
3: But I think, again, Trump holding off on saying things, like this is part of his modus operandi, it would seem, that he's a man of chaos and he's making decisions in the heat of the moment, and, you know, he seems to thrive in that environment.
1: Yeah, he definitely does. You can... the best way to understand him, he's a casino operator. He wants everyone to make money and to be happy, but he's a gambler. He's a real gambler. And anyway, we're living in very turbulent times.
3: Yeah, and like watching this unfold on the world's political stage is a bit nail-biting at times.
2: It's almost like you could almost say that Trump is more transparent than all of the politicians previously, because all the politicians previously said they were doing one thing and then lied to you and did another thing.
1: Oh, have you heard of that happening?
2: Yeah, I've just heard it once or twice on the ABC. But almost like Trump's actually a businessman and he's actually doing deals rather than lying about deals. I don't know. Am I clear?
1: Yeah, well, I agree.
2: Coming at it from a different angle.
1: No, he's not normal. He's not a normal politician.
3: He doesn't fit the mold of a regular politician. And I think that's why no one knows how to take him, because
1: their hair's on fire all the time.
3: Yeah, that's right.
1: They just hate him or absolutely worship the ground on which he walked. They're doing all these elections at the moment within their own parties where they call it
2: primaries.
1: And if he's got a guy that's been a Republican, one guy, Thomas Massie, has been a Republican for, I don't know, senator for 30 years or something.
2: Thomas Massie.
1: So Trump, he hasn't supported Trump?
2: Well, it's not that he hasn't supported Trump. He's truly America first. And so my read is that he's not trying to vote against Trump. He's trying to vote for a far more pro-America policy than what the current Republican policies allow for.
1: He's a very smart man, but he has opposed Trump. He didn't do what Trump wanted. So what's Trump done? In the primary, if you don't get his endorsement, so the people that love Trump, they don't like him a little bit. They worship the ground in which he walks. And if you don't get his endorsement, only 25% of guys get reelected, where 95% they get his endorsement. Re-elected. That's
2: 120%.
1: Sorry. In the primary, whoever he has said, I don't know how the percentage is. 95% will get.
2: 95% of statistics agree with 40% of statistics. This is good.
3: So if Trump
1: basically,
3: if Trump's endorsing someone, the chances of him getting in is
1: 95%.
3: Okay. All right.
1: But if not, it's 25%.
2: Yeah, there's a lot. You could almost say, Thomas Massie's been on the Tucker podcast, and I think Lauren Bobart's supporting him. And
1: he's a libertarian.
2: Yeah. Bernie's supporting him.
1: What's torn the conservatives to pieces is Israel.
2: Mm. Well, you said that Trump wanted him out, and I was going to say not all the money came from Trump. There's a good $10 million came from AIPAC or AIPAC investments, so huge Israel lobby investment. $35 million they've invested to get him out.
1: Basically, you have online Candace Owens' side, who I would call...
2: She's not the leader of the side, but yeah.
1: I'm calling it her side. Tucker Carlson's there with her.
2: Yeah.
1: Megyn Kelly now.
2: Yeah.
1: There's some really significant players. They're all anti-Israel.
3: What's their grounds, though, for being anti-Israel, those guys, like...
1: Oh, well, they killed Charlie Kirk.
2: They're America first.
1: Like, it's full-on conspiracy.
2: They're America first. They're not Israel first. And they feel like a lot of this current Trump Republican side is prioritizing Israel's interests over America's interests.
1: We're not taking a side on that, all that stuff, but what we are stating here...
2: Not publicly.
1: Well, I actually don't... I don't think Israel. Israel is not identified at the end of time in Bible prophecy, and they're making out Israel is it's behind everything.
2: Yeah.
1: No, it's not.
2: Yeah.
1: Because inspiration doesn't tell me. If they're saying it's a Vatican or something like that, well, I say, well, you might be onto something there.
2: Right.
1: But I don't see the Israel thing that they do.
2: Yeah.
1: The left wing has just lost its mind.
2: Hmm.
1: Anti-Israel, pro-Palestine.
2: Yeah. Oh.
1: Free Palestine. That's all you hear. Is that the biggest issue on earth? I don't know. Kyle's anti-Israel.
2: No, I'm not anti-Israel. I'm just pointing out some of the facts.
1: The facts are showing.
2: I pointed out some facts. Rick supported Trump today on the episode. There's lots of things happening.
3: Oh, yeah.
1: The world's shifting.
2: You can't put your finger on it at any one time. Okay, Ukraine just set another Russian refinery on fire.
1: They are unreal what they're doing.
2: I thought Ukrainian was going to be beaten in a hurry. I think everybody thought that. That wasn't a me thing.
3: I think
2: this is really dragging on.
3: I think
2: on.
3: Putin thought that too.
2: He was hoping that.
1: He clearly did. He
3: lined the tanks up at the border and thought that'd be enough.
2: So is this like an Elon Musk conspiracy to get everyone to an electric car by blowing up all the oil refineries?
1: No, mate, this is hatred. I've said this so many times on this show. young men and women are being killed every day over there for a really pointless war.
4: Mm-hmm.
1: They all speak Russian. They're all cousins. Brothers. It's like Queensland and New South Wales going to war with each other.
4: Yeah.
1: We're all like brothers and sisters. And here they are. They've got so bitter and twisted. Ukraine has somehow building drones now. AI directed. They showed a video of them flying in formation like bombers in the Second World War.
4: Mm.
1: So the satellites and the anti-missile stuff can't handle it. There's a flock of them spread out like in formation, and they flew them into Moscow, and they're blowing up refineries around the ring of Moscow. They blew up a whole ring road that goes around Moscow. The Russian people are getting really frightened. They're really frightened. They haven't had war come this close to them in their generation. And it's now come to their doorstep through this AI-directed drones. It's changing the war.
3: The refineries, I mean, if you go into war, like you might, they go to war, you know what I mean? This idea that you've got a whole bunch of rules that you need to stick by.
1: Yeah, that's long gone, mate.
3: Yeah.
1: Especially over there. They play for keeps.
2: Have you seen these videos, guys, of the fiber optic that they're using to run these drones without having them on, like, radio signals because they can be jammed?
1: Is that what we're seeing on the screen?
2: Yeah, on the screen,
1: if you're on radio, you won't see it, but it looks like spider webs on the ground.
2: And they have other videos I couldn't find. They've got them in the cities where the cities are just covered in these fiber optic cable, like these thin, fine strands.
1: Used ones after the drones being used.
2: Yeah, after the drones flown by and blown up, there's just a long line left. And it's here. There's a video, drone video through the trees just showing the spider web in the top of the trees.
3: I can see them there now.
1: Wow, it's trench warfare.
2: All the mess.
1: But they have a jet-powered one. There's no cable on it.
4: Mm.
1: They showed they launched 10 over the weekend on our Sunday. They launched this jet-powered drone, which is really a missile. When you think about it, it's no longer propeller-powered. It's jet. That's a missile.
4: Mm.
1: They're landing those in Moscow. And it's freaking out the Russians. I'm worried. You see Putin go to China. Why is he going there? What's he trying to get from them?
3: Doing some sort of deal. I mean, they're already kind of aligned with each other in some ways there. And
1: anti-American.
3: Yeah, it's just like sometimes like at the footy, if some people just go for any team that's playing the team they hate the most, you know what I mean? Like used to be I'm going for any team that's playing Manly, for example.
2: you got something to say, Rick.
3: You know what I mean? and I think this
1: might be like that with the Bulldogs.
3: Anyone who's playing the Bulldogs.
1: And Penrith now. I just want someone to beat Penrith.
3: And I think that's the same here in this case. Anyone who's going to fight against the US or, you know, be difficult towards the US, then we're friends all of a sudden. And might be some of that going on.
1: Well, if warfare gets down to the nasty stuff, like the Iranians this last week have said they're going to pull up undersea internet cables, which would take out the internet, which would affect this show.
2: Which has, I think India gets 60% of its internet and power or something from
1: there. Through one node, you know, coming all through there. And it's not vulnerable at all.
3: Well, I remember a couple of years ago we lost internet at work and then didn't come back on, and we started finding out what was happening, and they had dug up the cable going across the Bass Strait. And the whole state was knocked out of
2: which
3: internet.
2: Which state was that?
1: Tasmania. Tasmania.
3: So, like, it's just an example, I guess, of how vulnerable the world is. And, you know, not that long ago, there was a Chinese warship did a lap around Australia, and you could be sure that they would be measuring and checking
1: the cables,
3: looking for all that sort of stuff, mapping it all down for just for later use. And let's be honest, it's not like Australia or the US aren't doing the same thing to other nations as well. Like, they're collecting data on one another all the time and looking for vulnerabilities. And certainly this would be something where I think a lot of countries would be wide open.
2: With the with Pauline Hanson coming into prominence here, and then the rise of nationalist populists. Have you seen the march in UK that just happened over the weekend? Was it
1: Tommy Robinson?
2: Tommy march.
1: What was it called? The march, but it was basically patriotic people. And the mainstream. Look at the video, the footage of this drone. They go for kilometres. And they said,
3: just a little much.
1: They said there was 50,000 people there. There's 50,000 people in a couple of blocks there. Hmm. It goes so far. This story you're showing on there says 3 million marched in it.
2: Oh, but the news only reported 50,000, so it's probably nothing to worry about.
1: I tell you, the Brits, I don't know how they're going to get their country sorted again, but clearly the elections will be the first place it starts.
3: I mean,
1: they're in trouble. Sir
3: Keir's in trouble. The government doesn't appear to be strong. Yeah, there's a lot of stuff. You know, Trump goes to war and forgets to give the call up to the UK.
2: Well, I haven't met anybody who thinks that UK is going great right now.
1: I think the UK has made themselves an enemy of America at a deeper level. At so many levels, like Canada clearly has, and Canada's doing all this middle powers thing, how they're going to stand up against America. In Bible prophecy, the last superpower on earth is the United States of America. You bet against that now? I'm sorry. Scripture's telling me it's not going to be China will be the last one. It's not going to be some European power. It is the US. And they are absolutely look, Europe is getting owned by America right now. And Germany's losing all its jobs because the Chinese cars are so good now. Like Rick's driving a Chinese car and everyone's driving a Chinese car.
2: Are you driving a Chinese car?
3: No, I'm not. I drive a Chinese hire car. Look, they certainly, the automotive industry,
1: BYDs.
3: Dominating.
1: They're everywhere, mate.
3: And I know, like, Bavarian Motorworks is, they're getting nervous in Germany.
1: Europe's in massive trouble. England's even worse. They can hardly keep the lights on. Mm. And they won't do more gas and they won't do more oil because their ideology on climate change has hemmed them in.
2: That's what
1: really
2: I said before.
1: In trouble.
2: I've never met anybody who thinks everything's going great right now, but they must. Surely somebody who voted these people into power thinks that things are good right now. And I just don't talk to them.
1: I've never met
3: one. Well, yeah, I don't know whether they think it's going good, but they're certainly
1: we're happy
3: trying
1: here.
3: Trying to put a happy spin on it.
1: We live in Canberra. What could go wrong?
3: So, look, the smartest people in the country live right here.
2: New South Wales Premier admits One Nation was right on energy policy. How could it be? Not often we agree with the New South Wales Premier, but on this, he's right. One Nation has always been consistent and honest when it comes to our energy policy. We will scrap net zero. We will build coal-fired power stations and we will lift the ban on nuclear. Wow.
1: Did the Premier actually say that?
2: Chris Minns is also right to acknowledge that the Liberals are all over the place on energy policy, just like they are on so many other issues, such as immigration. That's the New South Wales Premier admitting that One Nation was right.
1: Is that Fair Dinkum?
2: That's on One Nation's website.
1: Well,
3: you're making me nervous.
2: As a press release.
1: Wow. The New South Wales Premier is stepping back from all this.
2: You think they smell the motion of the ocean or something?
1: Mate, they're building these power lines around Tumut and Batlow at the moment.
2: Yeah.
1: I'm sorry, I hate them.
3: Oh, man, and not only that, they're getting bad heat for the overspend on that project.
1: Billions, mate. Well, it's supposed to be $2 billion. They're up to like 30.
2: Hydro.
3: The biggest overspend on a public infrastructure project.
2: We're a rich nation. We have a lot of resources.
1: We won't stay rich if we keep this up. And
2: we don't need to tax the gas, Conrad. Yeah,
1: we had some guys come to our church, no names, who the other day in church. I wasn't there, but my family were there.
2: Yeah.
1: They are there to go underneath the power lines to like
3: clear it up,
1: repair the regenerate. And they said, if you live near them, leave. They said, sell your house because this stuff really damages your health. Mm-hmm. Like the guys that work in this place are saying that these are so high a power mm-hmm. that if you live anywhere near them, I'm just reporting what was told to us. Mm-hmm. It's really bad for your health. And they're putting them all over the country. The farmers are trying to block them in Victoria and stop it all, but, mate, they're just plowing ahead. And what are we going to do with it all when it's all done? The windmills and all that on the other end of them is just – it doesn't have a future. I'm sorry. Mm-hmm. Will we be building coal next?
3: Mm. Well, we've got a bit of coal around.
1: A little.
2: Rich nation. Last story here for the day, we have Drew Pavlou, I don't know how to say his name, and his mate, what's his mate's name if you scroll up there, Morgan? Pete Zogoulis, these young fellas from Brisbane. Basically, they've found a voodoo-style witch doctor who continues to operate at Australian taxpayer expense funded by the National Disability Incentive Scam, despite the fact that she remains.
1: Where are you finding this?
3: I was going to ask the same question.
2: I know I'm painful to listen to when I'm reading, all the time. Remains under investigation for the death of a participant in a suspicious circumstance, yet she remains operating. They're basically uncovering that this fraud is about as good as Minnesota.
1: Oh,
2: they've found another one that's providing services to people who are actually in jail. So how is he actually? He can't actually meet them. They're in jail, but he's making money off them on the NDIS.
1: I would almost say that everyone listening to this today knows someone that somehow touched or involved with the NDIS. You either know someone who provides it or receives it, and all of us know that this is so just much a little bit over corruption.
2: The top. It's a little bit over.
1: I can give you stories of these overseas holidays, of brothels, of all that stuff that guys I know that actually work in this, and they cannot believe the waste. It's unbelievable. It's our way of quantitative easing.
2: Thankfully,
1: it's our way of printing money. We just put that out in the and it looks like the economy's going okay. There's all these people employed, but it's all government employment.
2: It's a stimulus package, basically.
1: Yeah, that's all it is.
2: It's when I was living close to the Gold Coast, I went for a long drive to get to the Gold Coast to watch the Snapper Pro on the beach there. And the amount of support workers that had their clients, their patients, their people with them while they were there watching the surfing was amazing. It was like every sort of surfy guy had a participant with them in the NDIS because
1: they're actually full-time
2: carers.
1: We should qualify. We do not begrudge people that have serious disability.
2: And need it.
1: And they really need it. No Australian would say take that off them.
2: It's actually keeping a lot of people out of hospitals and allowing them to live a more healthy life at home.
1: But they can't find workers in hospitals now because all the nurses, they're at home doing this stuff and they're getting like $120,000 a year just by sitting at home looking after a guy.
2: That's a base rate. You get more. So I got a call that's it with the news stories, unless you had any more, Rick.
3: Let's call it quits on the news story.
1: Yeah, before we get any bigger holes there.
2: I got a call, a text message from our friend at Cedar Vale, Mr. David Jackson.
1: Good man.
2: And he said
3: Kangaroo Valley.
2: He was absolutely disgusted by the health of that custard recipe. No, he didn't. He said he wanted to stir the pot and offer some Cedar Vale cookbooks.
3: Oh, there you go.
2: As, you know, if people want recipes, he wants to provide recipes.
1: Okay.
2: So a Cedar Vale cookbook, there is only 10 and they are available.
1: What's your code?
2: And if you would like a cookbook from Cedar Vale, which is a health retreat in New South Wales and Victoria, you just need to text the word custard to 04
3: custard
2: 0482 082876. You text the word custard and compliments of Cedar Vale. We will deliver to you a cookbook that is quite good. Eva and I went there recently and had a great time and got to taste the food, and
1: it's a good place.
2: Yeah.
3: Beautiful place.
1: And even if you don't get their book.
2: Yes. If you're not one of the first 10
1: website,
2: to get custard.
1: Go and spend a few days with them. Your life will be transformed. Yeah. Your life will be transformed.
3: Hey, Justin does not have the cookbook in his hand.
2: This is another offer.
1: This is Daniel and Revelation. We call it Secrets, this magazine. We ran out of them.
2: We did.
1: We offered this and people didn't
2: get
1: them.
2: We've done 100. I checked today. There's 100 of them been put out from this show.
1: We know everyone watching this. Rick wants to take this one home.
3: I do. I already
1: because he knows
3: someone dibs on that. Someone who wants one.
1: It's really my wife's. Don't tell her. But I'm supposed to deliver it to her. But we want to get one of these into your hands. This magazine, it is so easy to understand Bible prophecy when it's put in this format. It's good, isn't it, Rick?
3: Yeah. Easy to read. There's some nice pictures there. Nice glossy pages.
1: It's
3: classic
1: awesome.
3: Magazine.
1: Awesome. Daniel 7. I love Daniel 7. And you got this whole it's an article. It's not like a whole commentary you have to read, but it will give you a succinct understanding of Bible prophecy. I, as a young guy, got one of these. It wasn't this flashy. It was the older version, but it's the same content. Life-changing. So if you want to get one of these for you or someone you know and love or someone you think needs it, 04 82 082 876. Text the word to secrets, or the machine won't know what you're talking about.
3: With an S, it's got to have an S, does it?
2: Secrets, so, yes.
3: Secrets, all right.
2: If that doesn't work, try without an S.
1: 04 82 082-876. We better get Rick to pray for us today.
3: All right.
1: As we close our show.
3: Can I read a Bible verse first, Justin?
1: Of course you can, mate. You knock yourself
3: out. I'm going to read. I love listening to this show.
2: He wants to be able to say he came on the show and opened the Bible.
3: Yeah, that's right. Kyle did not. I do want to say, though, that I enjoyed talking about these sorts of topics, what's in the news and the speculation of it. But I just want to note what Jesus said in Matthew 24 after he talked about all these things that would be happening.
2: Mm.
3: In Matthew 24 and verse 14, he says, "And the good news about the kingdom will be preached throughout the whole world so that all nations will hear it, and then the end will come."
2: Amen.
3: A lot of the other stuff we're talking about today has been speculating about what the devil is doing. I'm really interested in what Jesus is doing.
2: Amen.
3: More than what the devil is doing.
2: Amen.
3: Preaching the gospel is the thing we're seeing going around the world at the same time as the troubles
1: are. The greatest of all the signs.
2: And that's why we point people to Danny and Sharissa's show, Looking Up.
3: Looking Up.
2: Yeah.
3: Looking Up.
1: Because we get it from us. Is that what you're saying?
2: Yeah. No, I'm just saying there's many places to get it, and that's wonderful.
1: Let's pray.
3: Mate. Father, we thank you today for your word. And in a world that is upside down and back to front and things aren't working the way they should, we know that we can always reach out and hang on to you and the promises that are sure in your word.
1: Amen.
3: So, Father, for everyone who's listening today, I pray a special blessing on their lives. May they draw closer to you. I pray this in Jesus' name. Amen.
1: See you guys. Thanks for coming.
2: Thanks for coming on, Rick.
3: Thanks, Kyle.
2: That was good, mate.
3: Thanks, Morgan.
2: Yeah, Morgan did a good job. We'll give him more jobs.
3: We'll get him on the guitar next time.
2: Yeah, it's a good idea. Live music.
3: Not many left-handed guitarists around.
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10: 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That's just off of Townsville. Great place to escape winter. Our keynote speaker this year is Gary Kent, speaker for the Incredible Journey Media Ministry. He has a BA in theology, an MA in ancient history and archaeology. He's been on lots of digs as an archaeologist, internationally acclaimed speaker, TV presenter, produced documentaries on everything from Bible prophecy to natural health. He will be speaking to us on navigating conflict and conflict resolution, men's leadership in the home, church, and society, relationships including marriage, and addressing addictions including to technology and how to make good financial decisions. If you'd like to get the full information and details, please email us on info@mensmatters.au, info@mensmatters.au, no.com, just .au, and we will get you the information directly to you.
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0: Welcome to Facts to Build Your Faith On with Pastor Ben from Faith FM. This is where we take a look at intellectual and experiential evidence for God and the reliability of the Bible as God's Word you can believe in. My name's Pastor Ben Ray, and I'm coming to you from beautiful Coffs Harbour, Australia. And wherever you're listening today, my prayer for you is that your faith in the living God will grow and that Jesus will transform your life in amazing ways. And it's great to have my friend Shay here with me today on the program. Hey, Shay.
1: Hey, Ben.
0: Great to have you joining us today. And today we are looking at evidence for the existence of God from the fine tuning of the universe. And you might be wondering, well, what's that mean? Well, what we're saying here is that when scientists observe the universe as we can see it is, it looks like it's been set up on purpose to permit and promote human life. Let me give you an example. Shay, just imagine this with us for a minute. If you walked into a stranger's house and you came across a room that had pink wallpaper, pink bed with pink sheets, dolls on the shelf, a butterfly picture on the wall, what would you assume about that room?
1: Ants made it.
0: Ants made it.
1: Yep, ants made it.
0: What would you really assume?
1: It's a girl's room.
0: It's obviously set up to be a girl's room. You don't think that ants made it or that it's the garage or something like that. You'd think, okay, a little girl lives in here. Naturally, you'd think you'd walked into a room especially set up for a little girl. In the same way, when we look at the finely tuned conditions of our universe, we can intelligently assume that it was created with humankind in mind. So there's a whole bunch of forces. There are 19 universal constants that each must be perfectly finely tuned for life to be able to exist. And so, for example, one of those is the law of gravity. If that worked differently, then life couldn't exist. Or the properties of water or electromagnetic force. If these things varied just slightly, the universe wouldn't be habitable for life. And so think about this. One of these forces is the weak force operating inside the nucleus of an atom. It's so finely tuned that if you changed it just even by one part in 10 to the 100th power, that's a very big number, 10 to the 100th power, it would prevent life in this universe. That's just changing one of those 19 constants, the weak force inside of an atom. And so it's hard to just kind of imagine how precise that needs to be, but here's a crack at attempting to describe getting it right with 10 to the 100th power. Can you read this quote out for us, Shay?
1: Having an accuracy of even 10, one in one part to the 60th power, we were talking about the 100th power before, is like firing a bullet toward the other side of the observable universe, 20 billion light years away, and nailing a one-inch target.
0: Okay, that is just kind of amazing. So it's saying if you had a number, one part in 10 to the 100th power, it's like the odds of firing a bullet from where?
1: One side of the universe to the other. And nailing a one-inch target. I think I'd be pretty proud of that shot if I hit it myself.
0: Yeah. Actually, I remember when a few years back before COVID, I went on a trip to the States. And while I was in America, you know, there's that saying, when in Rome, do as the Romans do. And so some friends we were staying with said, do you want to go shooting? And I said, sure, let's give it a go. And so we went out to some place in the bush where they had set up a shooting range and they had a variety of guns there, including handguns. And so I got to have a crack at firing a rifle and a handgun, and they had a target set up about 50 meters away. And what we did was just put a water bottle there, and I stood at 50 meters and shot off 8 rounds from a handgun that I was holding, and I shot the water bottle, and everyone cheered and was like, wow. And I kind of couldn't believe it. I'd hardly ever touched guns before, and here I was standing at 50 meters and I shot this water bottle and made it fly up in the air. And, you know, everyone was like, wow, that's amazing. And it kind of was amazing because who am I to be able to shoot a gun and hit something 50 meters away? Now, I tell that story now because everyone thought, wow, he hit something he was trying to hit 50 meters away. He's an intelligent guy. He's and he's done it on purpose, and they still were amazed that a human being would be able to get that when they're untrained. Now, I give that story to kind of contrast to the odds of hitting a target from one side of the universe to the other side of the universe, 20 billion light years away, and hitting it.
1: With that's, all those obstacles in between.
0: And so that's one part in 10 to the 60th power. But the, back to the nucleus of an atom, if its value was changed in one part in 10 to the 100th power, you know, life would be prevented in the universe. So that's just one of 19 such universal constants. And all this works together to just simply point out that our universe is finely tuned to permit human life. It was interesting, I was looking at a clip of Richard Dawkins speaking on YouTube, and he was, people engage with Dawkins. He's a famous atheist who wrote the book The God Delusion about 15, 20 years ago. And he was really saying, oh, you're deluded if you believe in God. And, you know, as he was, this is a more recent video, and he was recognizing that this argument of the fine-tuning of the universe is one of the arguments that he would give some credence to. He said, I want to make sure that everybody knows I am not a believer. He went out of his way to say, this is not saying I believe in God. But he just recognized that this argument's got something to it. How is it that our universe just happens to be set up to permit life? And here's a guy who's very antagonistic toward believing the idea of that there is a God, and he's just recognizing the argument there. You know, the other side of the coin, it's not the other side of the coin, but it's another argument that I want to take a look at with you right now, and this is the intelligent design argument. And what's the intelligent design argument? Well, it's just looking at a biology and saying, this looks like an intelligent designer has put it together. This is where Richard Dawkins would say, no way, I can't accept it. But don't take someone else's word for it. Why don't you consider it yourself? Now, when Charles Darwin wrote the book Origin of Species way back in 1859, that's coming up on 200 years ago, 1859, about 150 years ago, he proposed the theory of evolution. Scientists at that time were just discovering that germs existed. It was in the next decade that they found out about germs. They knew that cells existed, and they thought they were about as complicated as a brick. However, 100 years later in 1953, when Watson and Crick discovered the double helix structure of DNA, you know how DNA looks like a ladder that has been twisted, the double helix structure. This changed science forever. And this is why you got a former outspoken atheist, kind of like the Richard Dawkins of his day, named Dr. Anthony Flew. He was a really antagonistic, caustic guy in his speech towards people who would believe in God. But he always said, I'm going to go where the evidence leads me. And so Anthony Flew just looked at the evidence of the double helix structure of DNA, realized how complex it is, and he said, I've changed my mind. He said, he didn't just jump all of a sudden and join a church, but he said, there must be something more to life than chance. This is too complicated to have happened by itself. And so he said, the only satisfactory explanation for the origin of such end-directed, self-replicating life, as we see here on Earth, is an infinitely intelligent mind. To me, I don't know about you, Shay, but that sounds like a lot like God.
1: Yep, I don't think that comes about just by chance.
0: That's right. And so the simplest cells hold more information than the Encyclopedia Britannica combined, let alone a human cell. And so the intelligent explanation is that an infinitely intelligent God created all life. There's tons of examples of the complexity of biological life form that would point towards an intelligent designer, and the complexity inside one cell with the DNA molecule, with all that. Did you catch that? More information than a whole encyclopedia in every single cell in your body.
1: Incredible. And the thing is, you can't have information without someone writing it out. So where did the first information come from?
0: That's right. Really crazy. You know, you've got an intelligent scientist like Dr. Anthony Flew saying, you know, it's just too complex for me to suggest and for him to believe any longer that it just happened by chance. Keep in mind, Charles Darwin's book, Origin of Species, this is where we get the evolutionary theory based on. But would he have written that book if he knew about DNA, if he knew how complex life really was? Well, we won't know, but I want to put it to you. When you look at the incredible creation that we see around us, beautiful plants and animals, human beings, and then you look at the universe and you see the sun, the moon, the stars, you stand by the ocean, and I believe, you know, the Bible says the heavens declare the glory of God, the skies declare the work of his hands. Day after day they pour forth speech, night after night they reveal knowledge. That's Psalm 19, 1 and 2. The Bible is saying when you look at all this stuff, you know that God is speaking to you. I want to put it to you today, wherever you're listening, that God is speaking to you. He's getting your attention through the beautiful world around you. If you've ever seen a newborn baby, a sunrise, these are moments where God is trying to capture your attention. And I want to let you know that you can be an intelligent and thinking person and believe in God. I want to have a prayer for you. Father in heaven, we just want to pray for every person who's listening today. Thank you that we're here together. We just ask God that you would help grow our faith, help our put our trust in you. Some of us wondering, is there a point or a purpose to my life? If that's you today, Father God, I just pray that you'd speak into each one of our lives and call us, because I know you and your word say you do have a purpose and a plan for every one of us. Help us to reach out to you, to connect with you and grow in our faith. We pray this in Jesus' name. Amen. 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That's 04-888-808-31. 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

0: 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Paul Czeszla's inspiring true story details his experience living in Poland during Germany's occupation.
1: The three planes flew toward me at terrifying speed as the first plane fired its guns, and I heard the trees above my head splintering as the stream of bullets hit them.
0: He speaks of his conscription and abduction into the Hitlerjugend.
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1: That we survived with our lives, our families and our bodies intact is evidence of God's victory.
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9: Hi, everyone. Thanks for joining us for Finding Truth with Pastor Jeff. Pastor Jeff, the other day I was in the park discussing some things about life with a particular person, and he asked a really interesting question, which was, does it really matter what day I worship God on?
10: You know, that's a good question. The Bible sort of settles that question. After all, we ought to go to what God says, not what we've been taught necessarily or what we think. And the Bible says in Revelation chapter 1 and verse 10 that the Lord has a day. Now, it doesn't say in that verse which day it is, but other verses tell us. For example, back in Matthew chapter 12, it says that Jesus claimed to be Lord of the Sabbath. So if he's Lord of the Sabbath, that makes it fairly clear that's the Lord's day. And then in the Ten Commandments, the fourth commandment says, the seventh day is the Sabbath of the Lord. So it would appear to me that if we're going to follow the Bible, that the seventh day is the Sabbath of the Lord our God. You see, back in the beginning, if we go back to the book of Genesis, the Bible makes it very clear, because it says there that after God had created the earth in the 6 days, then it says, he said, on the host of them, the whole creation was finished. And on the seventh day, the Bible says, God ended his work which he had done, and he rested on the seventh day from all his work which he had done. And it's interesting, that word rest simply means Sabbath. That's where we get the word Sabbath from. Right, it so means rest.
9: It means to rest.
10: To rest. Right. And so the first Sabbath keeper actually was God.
9: That's true. I never thought of
10: that. And he rested on the seventh day. And then the Bible goes on to say, not only did he rest on that day, but then he blessed it.
9: Right.
10: In other words, he added his special blessing to the Sabbath.
9: So if we want to be blessed, we should worship on that day.
10: We always pray that God will bless us. Mm-hmm. Well, the Sabbath has been blessed by God. And then after that, the Bible goes on to say that God then sanctified the day. Now, the word sanctification or sanctify means to make holy. And that's why the commandment says, remember the Sabbath day, to keep it holy. We don't make it holy, but we are asked to keep it holy because God sanctified that day. He made it holy in the beginning. So it seems to me, if we want to follow

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1: Hello, my wonderful friends. Welcome to Faith FM Drive Time. Welcome to Big Q&A. This is the show where we respond to difficult questions concerning God, faith, contemporary religion, and the Bible. And this is our special Friday night program entitled Eden to Eternity. From creation to restoration, we explore God's plan to bring us back to His original design, communion, peace, worship, and the rest He promised in Matthew 11:28. Come unto me and I will give you rest. So my name is Emily and I will be your host for today. And joining me as always is Naomi. Hello and welcome.
2: Hello and welcome everybody. Thank you, Emily. Wherever you are, all around Australia, welcome to our beautiful program tonight, coming into the Sabbath hours. And if you've had a wonderful day, a wonderful week, we pray that you'll also continue into the Sabbath hours and have a beautiful Sabbath. And those of you who maybe you haven't had a good week, maybe you've had bad news, maybe you haven't had a good day today, maybe there's something wrong happening at work or family or health or finances, we just want you to know we're praying for you all. We pray for our listeners all the time. And we just pray that coming into these beautiful Sabbath hours, you will be blessed and you will feel God lifting your burdens from you.
1: Yes, and we just thank you so much for joining us as well on our program this evening, and we really hope that you will enjoy and, just enjoy spending this time as the Sabbath comes in. So how has your week been, Naomi?
2: Well, it's been really amazing, and I just wanted to read just a little, one of my favourite verses for people if you haven't had a good week. It's Psalm 121:1-2. I lift up my eyes to the hills. From where does my help come? My help comes from the Lord who made heaven and earth. And I just want to thank Marlene, our dear friend Marlene, who sent that out to me this morning. And that really helped me. I thought, yes, I've got so much to do for the weekend and for everything. But you know what? We don't have to worry, do we, Emily? Because we've got our help from God.
1: And that's right, yeah.
2: That really sustains you, and it's sustained me all day right into now, the beautiful Sabbath hours coming in. But this week has been, it's been very busy. I guess one of my favourite moments was we have this beautiful friends, which are Rhiannon and Sasha, and we met them through the evangelism program we did last year at Brighton called Digging Up the Past. And amazingly, how did they receive the information to come along, Emily?
1: Well, it's actually their letterbox, surprisingly, amazingly, yeah.
2: Because people think letterboxing doesn't work, but here it is. Here's an example. It did. It was actually her son in a different suburb to her, because I don't think that the letterboxing went to her suburb, but he got it and he thought, oh, Mum would love this because it was all about Egypt and the ancient world. And so he gave it to her, and his mum and his sister, so Sasha and Rhiannon, came along and they absolutely loved it last year, and they've been coming to other things we've been doing, and now we've started a personal Bible study with them just last night.
1: Awesome. Yeah, it was so nice and lovely just to be with them and just to chat and hear their stories and, it was a real blessing. And
2: it was so good.
1: Can't wait till next time.
2: And it was a chat, really, and it was like, well, you know, let's open the Bible and just have a chat, and it was so lovely. And and the other thing was Monday night.
1: Monday. What happened Monday?
2: What happened Monday, Emily?
1: Well, yes, Monday was busy. I was actually cooking most of the day, and in the evening we had a dinner, and this was at Brighton Church. And so we've been doing a Bible study series, like presentation, every week for the past many months. It started last year. So this was we've come to the end of it now. So to celebrate, they had a dinner. And so, yes, I was cooking for that. And also a shout out to Kate.
2: Oh, Kate.
1: For all her amazing help. She helped me in the kitchen all afternoon.
2: And
1: it was
2: we
1: amazing.
2: Met Kate, I think it was 2 years ago with the Maker Heels, and she's come back for the second one last year. And yeah, she was a terrific help, wasn't she?
1: Yeah, she's so fun as well.
2: She's
1: helpful.
2: Fun. Yes. And it's their happy place, isn't it? You and Kate. Not that I don't love cooking, but it just, you guys

0: just relax as you cook all day. It was amazing. And amazing food, everyone. It was beautiful, healthy curry and my favorite dip of all, which is, well, I call it French onion dip, which I can't eat the ones in the shop because it's got dairy, but Emily makes one that it's just tastes exactly like it, Emily. I can't believe it, but it doesn't have dairy. But you call it something a little bit different.
1: Oh, I call it caramelized onion dip. Uh-huh. So, you know, people don't expect it to be, you know, exactly like French onion, but it basically tastes the same, I reckon.
0: It does, and she even made crackers.
1: Yes, of
0: amazing.
1: Course. Dip and crackers.
0: So, yeah, we've had a great week and met some really lovely people. So a shout out to Bev and to Elise who came along, and obviously Sasha and Rhiannon and Blaze as well, and Chris. Chris came along as well. Shout out. Hello,
1: right.
0: Chris. Hello to your beautiful wife as well. And just, you know, it was so great to see you and it was a really wonderful evening.
1: Yes, it was. And also some of our other Faith FM listeners, Josie and Darren, shout out to them because they were there too.
0: They were there as well, yes. And just a shout out to Esther and Steve and also to Duncan and Courtney as well and Zia and Mandy and Dom. And we've been seeing Mandy and Dom, our faithful Faith FM listeners, because they've been coming along to our wonderful program that we're having this weekend, Emily, isn't that right? We're having it at the Seventh-day Adventist Church in Angus Street in the city. And so we've got that tonight at 7 o'clock if you want to come along. It's at 82 Angus Street, so that will be coming up very soon. And that is tonight at 7. And then tomorrow we've also got it in the city in the same place in 82 Angus Street. And that's at 3:30 and 5 on Saturday. And on the Sunday the same, 3:30 and 5. And that's going to be absolutely amazing. Tonight it is In the Footsteps of Jesus, which will be just incredible to have a look at what's going on in Galilee. And then tomorrow, where do modern preachers go wrong? What a great question. That'll be tomorrow at 3:30. Mm. And then 5 o'clock will be Rome, identifying the Antichrist. And Sunday is Antichrist in action.
1: Hot topics there.
0: Yeah. And so that's it. All weekend we're having a wonderful time. We've moved location. We were at the Goodwood Community Centre for the past couple of weeks, but tonight and all weekend we will be at 82 Angus Street in the city, which is just near Calvary Hospital, which is on the corner of Angus Street. So 7 o'clock tonight. And parking is very easy, people, because we'll have attendants out the front who'll give you a special pass to park in the undercover parking across the road. So don't think that parking will be a problem, because it won't. It'll be wonderful to be able to do that tonight and come and say hi to us. We'll both be there at the door.
1: Yes, please do. We look forward to seeing you.
0: Yeah, it'd be wonderful.
1: Yes. So all this week here on Drive Time, our colleagues have been talking about the second coming. So a very, very relevant topic. And so we're going to be looking even more at that this evening. But before we go to our topic, we have a free giveaway, which is for all our Faith FM listeners. What is that, Naomi?
0: Oh, yes, it's absolutely wonderful. Our free giveaway tonight is by Robbie Bergen. And those of you who have listening in to Faith FM a lot, you will have heard his faith experiment. And if you haven't, people, if you haven't listened to it, go on to the browse section or the podcasts section, either online or on your app. And have a look at his program there, which is called The Faith Experiment. But this gift tonight is fantastic. It's his book that he's written called The Gift of Eternity by Robbie Bergen. And it talks about whether you are ready to unwrap the greatest gift ever promised, which I just think is a wonderful question, because that is the gift of eternity. And Robbie Bergen invites us to embark on this wonderful faith experiment, which is like no other, because it's exploring life-changing truths surrounding Christ's return and what that means for us today. And so this book dives deep into the Bible's promises of the second coming and the thousand-year reign that happens after the final judgment and the ultimate renewal of creation. And so this will be a wonderful book to have. And it's something you can share with other people, isn't it, Emily? Because it's quite small. You can read it very quickly.
1: Yes, absolutely.
0: And then share it with others. So that tonight, if you would love that gift, which I'm sure you would, text into 0488 808 11. So that's 0488 808 11. And the special code tonight is SA417. So that's SA417. So that stands for South Australia, and no spaces, just all those letters and numbers together, SA417. And you text it to 0488 808 11, and that will get you that free gift coming to you very soon. And just a shout out to Esther and Link and Adam, who are over on Kangaroo Island, who live there, and just a big shout out to you. We love your wonderful interest in the truth.
1: Absolutely. Thank you. All right, so now we've got some music for you, and this is Wings of the Dawn by the Galkin Evangelistic Team. So enjoy this one.

0: And that was Wings of the Dawn by the Galkin Evangelistic Team. That was a really beautiful song, and I love the violin in there as well, because I play the violin as well. So yes, that was a very nice song. Now, welcome back, friends. If you have just joined us, you're listening to Faith FM Drive Time, Big Q&A with Emily and Naomi. And if this is your first time as well, we do this every Friday evening, and we are coming to you live from Adelaide as well. So we just want to thank you for joining us again on this evening here. Now, Naomi, what has been the topic this week for Drive Time?
1: It's all been all about the second coming, which has been absolutely beautiful. And if you haven't been able to tune in, you can go back on your app or online and go to Faith FM and have a look at the browse section, and you'll find Drive Time Big Q&A, and you can just click on the Monday to Friday links, which will be there.
0: Yes.
1: Ours won't be up there yet. So it normally takes overnight for it to pop up from the recording once it goes to air. But it's a really important topic. Why do you think it's so important?
0: Yeah, that's a really good question. And I think when you believe the Bible and when you read the Bible as well, you see everything points to the time when this world, you know, with all the sin and the suffering and corruption, when it will end. And so the second coming marks that time, and when you truly, I guess, know God. And even if you don't, I mean, even people that don't know God, people that are atheists, I think they really know that this world is not good, you know, the things that are going on, right? And they long for, you know, peace and for purpose in their lives. And so, you know, everyone, I really believe everyone has that desire in them for something better. And of course, it's because we were not created to live with sin, and that is not something that is part of God's plan as well, of course. And but he gave us, you know, free choice, and so this is the time where we can choose him, and when we choose him, then we will long for the second coming, and that will, the second coming will, you know, be the start of this world being made new.
1: Yeah, because I often think about, like, you know, Should the second coming be something we look forward to? But to me, it's like, and this is obviously not being disrespectful about the second coming or making it like a small thing, but just an analogy. If I was going on a trip with Emily, let's say we were going to the Bible lands, as we've been studying about, we're going to Egypt, we're packing up everything. Let's say it was going to be in December. Everything that we are doing now, we would be still working and, you know, looking after our families and doing all that stuff, but in our mind, we would be looking forward to that, and we would be preparing. Everything would be about that. What do we need to get rid of that we don't need to, you know, things that maybe other people can look after, like if we had pets, which we don't, or plants, or everything would be focused on that. What are we going to pack? What are we going to take? What do we need to do to prepare? It would be all preparation. So to me, it is very important to look forward. Why? Because that is what we are preparing for. Like you said about the Bible, everything in the Old Testament points towards Jesus coming as a baby to be our Savior.
0: The first coming.
1: The first coming as a baby, and then the crucifixion, his ministry. And then everything in the New Testament points to his second coming. But having said that, there is also lots of references in the Old Testament, which is even repeated in the New Testament, about his second coming. So it's vital. Like, it's a whole book that, you know, it's like when you go to the movies or read any kind of novel or book, there's always a point to the whole story. You know, that's the whole point, is the second coming is what it's all about. It's not just everything is because he's coming back to take us. He's wanting to wake us up.
0: Yeah, that's right. Like the Bible, it's got those two bookends. Like the beginning, it talks about the creation and what it was like, you know, in Eden, it was perfect. And then at the end in Revelation, those last, you know, two or so chapters are about when it's all restored. And then everything in the middle is obviously, you know, what happened and leading to that point. And that's why our show is called Eden to Eternity. So from creation to restoration, when it's restored to what it was before.
1: Emily, what is the great disappointment? And if people haven't heard of it, what is it? Can you explain what it is, like in a nutshell?
0: Yeah, well, that's a very interesting one, because the great disappointment was when people thought that Jesus was coming. So
1: why did they think he was coming?
0: Well, there was someone who, you know, some of you may have heard of William Miller, and he was studying the Bible. He had, you know, he had a conversion experience for himself and discovering who God was, and he wanted to follow God. And he was reading the book of Daniel. And so many of the chapters in the book of Daniel are all about prophecy, about things that God said would happen and then, you know, they come to pass. And so one of those prophecies was in Daniel chapter 8. And in verse, I believe it's verse 40 or 44, it says that unto 2,300 days, then will the sanctuary be cleansed.
1: And what was the sanctuary? What did that mean? What is a sanctuary?
0: Well, if we look at what the Bible talks, you know, what it says about a sanctuary, that's the structure that God instructed Moses to build for the Israelites, and it showed them the plan of salvation. Mm-hmm. But the thing is that William Miller wasn't as familiar with this topic of the sanctuary, so...
1: Which a lot of people aren't even today.
0: Yeah, exactly. Mm. And so he thought that the sanctuary was talking about the earth.
1: Oh.
0: And so if we think, well, the cleansing of the sanctuary, the cleansing of the earth, what would that mean?
1: Mm-hmm.
0: And so that led him to the conclusion that it must mean the second coming of Jesus.
1: Wow. So what happened next? When he came to that, did he take a long time? Did he tell people? What happened next?
0: Well, he was studying it for a few years, you know, because that's a pretty crazy thing to, you know, say Jesus is coming after 2,300 days. And so he worked out, you know, the Bible tells us when that prophecy started.
1: Mm-hmm.
0: And it, you know, also tells us that when in a prophecy, when it talks about days, that each one of those days is symbolized as a year.
1: A year, because we find that in Numbers, and I think another chapter of the Bible tells us every day is a year.
0: Yes.
1: And so this is, William Miller lived in the 1800s, is that right?
0: Yeah, that's right. And so it was during this time that he worked it out that the end of this prophecy was going to come to the year 1843 initially. He decided, but then they realized, you know, after a bit of study, there was actually 1844.
1: Right, because it started at the decree of a king to let the Israelites go back and rebuild their temple. Was that correct?
0: Yes, that's right. Mm-hmm. So, yeah, if you study that chapter in Daniel, you can, work out, it tells you when it starts,
1: history.
0: When this prophecy starts.
1: I love that in the Bible, because a lot of times, I know when I was younger, when I read the Bible, when I was a teenager, and it was so-and-so begat so-and-so, and it so-and-so begat so-and-so, to be like saying, it has the genealogy, and I'm like, oh, boring, boring, boring. But we know now why that is, especially it teaches us, it shows us the time from, let's say, when Adam was born till he died and who else was in there. It gives us the genealogy, so to speak. But it also, if it's a king, we know, well, that was in the reign of so-and-so when they reigned, when King David or Solomon or King Ahasuerus, which was during Esther's time.
0: Yeah.
1: And so that actually gives us chronologically, so we know it's an actual date that we're
0: exactly
1: with the decree of when the king said they could go back. And I forget who the king was, though. Who was the king? Can you remember?
0: The king, Artaxerxes, I believe. Yes.
1: Okay, I knew you'd know. And so then it goes forward and they count it out, comes to 1844. What happens when William Miller tells everybody?
0: Well, everybody is excited, because, you know, they've always wanted Jesus to come back.
1: Wow.
0: And to, you know, to have a time to it, and to be like, well, Jesus is coming in 5 years from now. Like, imagine that.
1: Imagine that.
0: And for some people, you know, it would have been like, okay, I, you know, better get ready, think about my life. And for many people, you know, they were like, you know, what's wrong with you guys? Like, obviously, people, if they didn't believe the Bible. But really, I want to look at those people that longed for Jesus' second coming.
1: Mm-hmm.
0: And I just want to imagine what it would have been like for them, you know, to know, to have, you know, those years and those days.
1: How many years was it before, like when they found out, or when Jesus came? I think when Jesus came, when Jesus was supposed to thought he was coming.
2: Yeah, yeah.
1: No, people, you didn't miss it. It didn't happen without us. No, it wasn't the secret.
0: I think
1: rapture.
0: It was at least quite a few years, at least more than five, I believe.
1: Yeah,
0: yeah. And so, you know, they really believed that Jesus was coming, and they had businesses. You know, many of them, you know, had money and fields and stuff, and they were selling those.
1: Right.
0: And using that money, you know, to go and be able to tell other people.
1: That's interesting.
0: They were printing little tracts to hand out to everyone. And so, you know, they really believed it. This was going to happen.
1: They really believed it. And because it seemed like it was just with the, what we would call the light they were given. That's what they thought it was, that the cleansing of the sanctuary was the earth. It was going to be cleansed, which meant Jesus was coming in a few years. They knew the date was 1844. Let's talk about later about those people, because I love what you said, that what they did, they sold everything, or they gave away stuff. Like, that's,
0: I mean, yeah, they took it so seriously, and they weren't embarrassed. Like, if they were going to tell a stranger about,
1: wow,
0: what
1: be
0: was
1: like
0: happening.
1: If your house was on fire and I lived next door, I would want to run in the middle of the night and tell you to get your family out. So, interestingly, listeners, I wonder, are we doing that today?
0: Because that's the big question.
1: We
0: yeah.
1: know that Jesus is coming. We don't have a date, but are we actually like these people?
0: Yeah, do we really long for his coming like they did? Do we have that fervor? Yeah. So, yeah, it's something that I think all of us really should consider. But we have some music for you.
1: Mm-hmm.
0: And this is actually the song Face to Face, and we do have
1: a hymn story about it.
0: Story.
1: We do.
0: Now, Naomi, do you have that with you?
1: I do have the hymn story. Absolutely.
0: With our listeners, because we love to tell the story of the hymn, why it was written, and it really just brings to life, as we listen to it, we can really feel, you know, that the words that this person that wrote it, we can really feel it, and it just helps us to recognize what they were trying to say.
1: So, yeah, it's called Face to Face, and it was written in the late 1800s, which interestingly, that is when we were talking about what the great disappointment. There was a real movement to come closer to God, and it's not a coincidence, people. When we delve into this, and we will in later shows as well, about the 1800s, what happened. So it was written by Carrie E. Breck. That's B-R-E-C-K, Carrie E. Breck. And there was a beautiful personal story behind this hymn. Carrie lived much of her life with physical suffering and weakness, and she often struggled with illness and periods of confinement, spending long stretches indoors, which I find interesting because when I read about those who wrote these beautiful hymns, which were usually in the 1700s and 1800s, there was great struggle. And out of that great struggle came such beauty about God, and they're just classic hymns that we know today.
0: And so deep, the words, yeah.
1: Yeah, because they had an experience. It's not like, oh, I'm going to write a song about, you know, trusting God. They had to trust God. So through all this suffering, she developed a deep longing for heaven and for the personal presence of Jesus. And, you know, there's a great saying which, you know, God doesn't choose it, but he will use it if you're going through a trial. And here she actually had that fervent need to draw close to him, just like we're talking about the people, that William Miller had, in the Millerite movement. So, but unlike many hymns that they focus on mainly on doctrine, this hymn, which is Face to Face, it came from a deeply personal yearning, and I think that's why I love it, because it is personal. It's not merely to know about Christ, but to finally see Jesus. So this idea sustained Carrie all through her pain and her illness. It sustained her because there was a promise that one day Jesus would return. Faith would become sight, sorrow would end, and separation would cease. And believers would literally stand before Jesus. And this is the longing that shaped this beautiful words in the hymn that she wrote.
0: So face to face with Christ, my Savior, face to face, what will it be? When with rapture I behold him, when Jesus Christ who died for me. So I really invite you now to listen to this song. And this is sung by Fountain View Academy. And this is Face to Face.

0: And that was Face to Face by Fountain View Academy. If you've just joined us, friends, you're listening to Faith FM Drive Time, Big Q&A with Emily and Naomi. And we have been discussing about the Second Coming, and it really brought us back to that event that happened in 1844 called the Great Disappointment, when, you know, people thought that Jesus was coming. And that song really reflects, you know, the passion that those people had, doesn't it?
1: Yeah, and we should have that passion. Like, why don't we? That's my question, because, you know, if we really knew Jesus was coming, like these people we were talking about in the Great Disappointment before the song, we would be longing and telling people and being excited, like, oh, wow, you know, this is happening. But we do know it is going to come, but we're not actually doing that. And I wonder why that is, because in this song, people really connected to this hymn because it's about believers that are longing for the end of suffering, reunion with loved ones, because we know it will, you know, Jesus Christ, when he comes, he will raise the dead and there'll be freedom from sin. And that it will then be a direct fellowship with Christ, because it's not really, you know, the hymn's not just about turning the Second Coming into merely like an event. It's actually a reunion.
0: That's true. Yeah, it's not just an event, is it? Yeah. So I never thought about that.
1: It's a reunion back with our Creator the way he intended, because he was face to face with Adam and Eve in the evening. They would walk in the garden in the cool of the evening, it says in Genesis. And then sin, they could not be around God because of his glory. So they could never again be face to face. Even when Moses, hundreds of years later, when he was on the mountain getting the Ten Commandments, he said, show me your face. And God said, no, you can't. You can't see it. You wouldn't be able to bear it. So he turned your back. But even with that, he went down the mountain and the glory of his brightness of his face, they couldn't look at him. So when we look at the Great Disappointment, the people during that time in the 1800s, as you said, William Miller looked and studied. He was earnestly searching, which is really interesting because, again, you look at God in the Bible, you go, it's supernatural because he did it right on time. God is always right on time. Here's the longest prophecy in the Bible, starting
0: 457,
1: when the king decrees you can go back and rebuild your temple. And that's when Daniel the prophet says that that's when it's going to start. And then in 1844, that's when the actual prophecy ends, the time ends. And that's the time when William Miller started looking. So he was looking, but he actually got it mixed up, as Emily's just told us, because he thought that the sanctuary meant, the cleansing of the sanctuary, was the earth. But then he discovered it was what, Emily? What was the actual sanctuary?
0: Well, the you know, when it's talking about the cleansing of the sanctuary, it's talking about that ceremony called the Day of Atonement that they would do once a year in the ancient temple, the sanctuary.
1: Because where was that cleansed then? That was in the wilderness. Is that what you're talking about?
0: The sanctuary in the wilderness.
1: Yeah.
0: Yeah,
1: and
0: that's
1: is that
0: right.
1: What Miller was discovering as well?
0: He was realizing, that it's not talking about the earth, it's talking about that sanctuary.
1: Mm-hmm.
0: It's talking about the Day of Atonement, where they would remove the sins, the blood, which symbolizes sin, from the sanctuary. They would clean it out.
1: Mm-hmm. That's what they did in the earthly sanctuary.
0: Yes, which represented what would happen in heaven.
1: Ah, so there's a sanctuary in heaven.
0: Exactly.
1: So there's two.
0: Yeah. Well, obviously there's not one here now, but
1: there was two.
0: The true sanctuary is in heaven.
1: Wow.
0: And so it was not talking about something that would actually literally happen here, but it's something that happens in heaven, and it's talking about Jesus' ministry and that he would begin investigating the lives of the people, and we can describe this as the judgment, and that he wants to remove sin completely. And so God is in the work of laying it all out so that he can show the whole universe, you know, these people are, you know, they're faithful to me, they're following me, they've asked forgiveness for their sins. And so, yes, they can come to heaven, but these people, this is what they did, And, you know, they were not, they rebelled against me, so they are going to be destroyed.
1: Mm.
0: They don't, you know, they wouldn't want to be in heaven anyway, no. Right?
1: And so they're not in the Lamb's Book of Life. And it's just like in court cases today, the evidentiary material is laid out. I mean, a judge could probably look at it and go, hey, he's so guilty. He murdered someone and or she stole this. But no, they have to go through, there's rules of engagement that in a court. We all know that.
0: The
1: plaintiffs or the people cannot come and talk to the judge. It's their lawyers, the prosecution and the defense who talk to the judge. So there's rules of engagement and everybody gets to see the evidence. They lay it before the court. So the witnesses, the jury, those in the gallery, the family, those that were charged with whatever the crime is, everybody gets to see it and then everybody knows the truth. So that's the investigative judgment, which is
0: that's what we call it.
1: Is that going on now and did it start in 1844?
0: Exactly, yes. And so, I mean, we can't get into, you know, all the little things now, but it's really important to know that, it's, you know, God's not doing this because he doesn't know, you know, who's going to be saved or lost, but it's he loves his people and his angels so much. He wants them to see that he is fair, doesn't
1: and
0: he?
1: And also because in a way it's God who's being judged.
0: That's right. The Bible says that the hour of his judgment has come, which is in Revelation chapter 14.
1: Because someone accused him in heaven, named Lucifer, that he was unfair, it's too hard, your commandments we can't keep. But then Jesus came down on earth and showed us that that can be kept as long as you're plugged in to God, because Jesus did not use his divinity. He only was plugged into God to do any healing, but he always prayed to God. Now, there's a beautiful verse in the Bible, which is Revelation 10:10, and it actually says, "And I took the little book out of the angel's hand and ate it up, and it was in my mouth sweet as honey, and as soon as I had eaten it, my belly was bitter." What does that mean, Emily?
0: Well, that is the experience of the great disappointment. And, you know, God knew that it would happen. It wasn't an accident. I think that's something to know, that God actually wanted this revival to take place.
1: Mm-hmm.
0: And so he actually says, you know, for them, it was so wonderful that Jesus was going to be coming. Mm-hmm. But obviously the exact, you know, event that was going to be happening on that date wasn't correct. And so, you know, the awful disappointment, you know, even more than disappointment, you know, just grief almost.
1: Yeah. Because the little book, listeners, means that Daniel, and when they first discovered it was sweet, but then later it was they call it the great day of disappointment, which is interesting because I happened to get baptized on the 22nd of October, because this was the 22nd of October, 1844. They worked it out by the months and the days because of all the rabbinical, the Jewish calendar and the Jewish way they have taken notes to know everything of when Artaxerxes actually decreed that they could go. And so that's the day I got baptized. And I remember someone saying, oh, the great day of disappointment, because I was actually leaving my life behind. But
0: yeah, I know a friend that was born on
1: really?
0: The 22nd.
1: And I didn't know that was a thing, because I hadn't known that as when I was younger. But so when they discovered it wasn't correct, what happened to them? What sort of lives did they lead? Did people ridicule them? What was the outcome?
0: Oh, yeah. It wasn't just the disappointment of Jesus not coming, but, yeah, it was also, you know, it was, I guess, not embarrassment, but, like, having the whole world looking at this group of people that, you know, profess.
1: The Millerites.
0: Yes, that Jesus was coming back and it didn't happen.
1: Mm.
0: And you're like, I mean, imagine the struggle. Like, what did we do wrong? Like, what happened?
1: Yeah. And then he went back and he looked further, and then he discovered it was actually the heavenly sanctuary that was being cleansed, that it was two, that he missed that. Is that right?
0: That's right. And so they realized then that the date was right. You know, there was something, you know, that God was going to do on that time, but it wasn't the second coming.
1: No, but it was the preparation or the beginning of what's known as there's the end of time and the time of the end. What's the difference, Emily?
0: Well, the time of the end refers to the time from 1844 forward which is the, you know, the time when we are preparing for the
1: second coming.
0: Yes, the second coming. So that's the time of the end. And then the end of time is that the end of that time.
1: Yeah, and when Jesus comes. So it's a little bit like if we go back to the analogy of us going to Egypt for a trip, building up and preparing would be called
0: the time of the end.
1: The time of the end. And when we get on the plane and finally go, it's the end of time.
0: Yes.
1: Because we're not preparing anymore. We've actually gone. So there was an event. So it doesn't mean that God is wrong and the Bible is wrong. It's just a man misinterpreted it because he didn't know. I want to talk more about what isn't it we don't know now that's maybe holding us back from not actually being like these people were, the Millerites in the 1800s, who had such joy, happiness, and zeal to tell others.
0: Yeah, that's right. Let's look at that soon. But first, we've got some more music, and this is Behold, This Is Our God, and this is sung by Carly Fletcher.

0: And that was Behold, This Is Our God by Carly Fletcher. Friends, if you've just joined us, you're listening to Faith FM, Drive Time, Big Q&A with Emily and Naomi. And we just want to welcome you back again and thank you for joining us this evening. Now, we've been looking at the second coming and we've also been discussing that time, the great disappointment when people thought that Jesus coming, that he was going to come. And it reminds me of the verse in Titus, and this is a little book in almost at the end of the New Testament, and it says in Titus chapter 2, verse 13, and this really, it's really describing what the Millerite movement would have been experiencing back in 1844, but also what Jesus really wants for us as well. And it says in Titus chapter 2, verse 13, looking for that blessed hope and the glorious appearing of the great God and our Savior, Jesus Christ. And so here it describes Jesus' second coming as the blessed hope. Mm. Now, why would it describe it as the blessed hope?
1: Because when sin came, the wages of sin is death. And if you die, it's like if, you know, there's many dear people out there right now experiencing this, as, you know, our family has, everyone goes through, you know, the doctor will say there's no hope. Mm. And so they will pass away, and they do. And then there's, you know, if you've ever gone to an atheistic funeral, the cries in that are just terrible because that's it. There's no more. So the great hope, I believe, is the overcoming of death, the fact that Jesus and God hold the keys of death. Because the fact that Jesus, that's why Jesus came to the earth to save us from our sins, because the wages of sin is death. So he had to die. Something had to die. Just like Emily, when you were talking about the sanctuary that was in the wilderness, which was actually just a blueprint of, or a copy of, the one in heaven, where it just showed in a practical way for the Israelites to come. And they had to, when they sinned and they walked, the whole camp could see them when they walked with their lamb or their goat or whatever the animal was that they took. They walked from that long walk across into the temple. People knew, oh, Naomi's just sinned. Look, she's got to take that in. Emily has, so-and-so has. And it would have been humiliating. And it's also, they had to see that dear little lamb having its throat cut. They had to imagine that, lay your hands on it, say your sins over it, and then that was done. And so
0: it would have been like a pet to them, really, because it had to be perfect. So they had to be really careful that nothing happened to it.
1: That's true. I never thought of that. Mm. And then Jesus came to be, because that was all pointing forward to Jesus actually coming and being the lamb, the perfect lamb, the perfect sacrifice, because he couldn't have sinned. Otherwise, he couldn't take our sins and be the sacrifice. And then he died because something had to die. The wages of sin is death. Something had to die. Right. So why is it the great hope? It's the great hope because it is finished. When Jesus was on the cross, what did he say? He said, it is finished, which means that's the end of all the sin. So there's no more death and dying, no more sadness, no more tears, it tells us in Revelation. So that's why it's the great hope, because it's over. And Satan has no more control over us and over our loved ones. If you've ever seen, you know, I've seen my dad as he died. I was there later when my mum had died, and when I saw, well, it wasn't her, it was the body, I just thought of how evil that death is, because it's not something that you would want for anybody to see. And God does not want that. That was not his plan. So the great hope is it's over, it's finished.
0: That's really beautiful. And in this verse, when it talks about the glorious appearing, and you're talking about death, well, death, you know, usually it's someone special is taken away from you, but this, it's someone special is coming to you, and yes, that's going to, you know, solve all the the pain and misery.
1: And you look at all the movies, there's always that hero that comes. It's all just the Bible story. If you know, I've worked in movies and I've watched countless hundreds of movies. It's always

0: lasts for eternity, so that we are ready when Jesus comes, and we don't want to sin anymore.
1: Yeah, that's a good, really good point. Yeah,
0: and then after that, there is a way that we can commune with God. Now we're going to be communing with God for eternity. What is the symbol of communing with God now? How can we commune in a temple of time now, Emily?
1: Yes. Yeah. Well, we want to get to that. I was just going to read this verse, and we'll connect it to this. And it's actually the next verse in Titus chapter 2, verse 14. It says, "Who gave himself for us that he might redeem us from all iniquity," so that's talking about sin, mm-hmm. "and purify unto himself a peculiar people," so a special people, mm-hmm. "which is very zealous of good works." Mm-hmm. And so Jesus, he did come and die so that we could be forgiven of our sins, but he wants our life to change as well. Mm-hmm. He doesn't want us just to, you know, go through the same things, you know, sinning and asking for forgiveness and then, you know, doing it again.
0: He wants us to turn away from it and not want to do it.
1: That's right. And it's not that this is going to be something that is, you know, something, a burden, I should say, I guess. It's something that we will love because we are preparing for heaven, because that's what heaven's going to be like.
0: Well, this is all preparation, isn't it? That Jesus cleansing the sanctuary is preparing, preparing our hearts with the Holy Spirit. And then we can actually show that, demonstrate that. It's like if Emily were to get engaged before she's married, if she was engaged, I hope it was a long engagement, Emily.
1: I don't know, it hasn't happened yet, so.
0: There isn't anyone in the wings anyway. I'm just using it as an analogy, just in case her mum is listening. So if she was to get engaged, what that would do was be a time when they know they're both going to get married, her and her so-and-so fiancé, whoever that would be, and they are preparing for not just the marriage, which would be the second coming, but they're also preparing for their life together, which is eternity in heaven. So what we can do now as like an engagement, I guess, how do we engage, to use that word, with God and commune with him and show this is how it's going to be in heaven. It is the Sabbath. Yes, you're right. Those of you who are listening who said that. The Sabbath is God's sign of creation, redemption, and sanctification. And the second coming is Christ's return for a people who are made ready through God's love, the Holy Spirit, and also Jesus ministering in the heavenly sanctuary. And that is the whole picture. If you want it in a nutshell, that's like the quickest Bible study ever. The sanctuary, the Holy Spirit, the Sabbath, and the second coming, they're all connected. And I know, like myself, growing up, I didn't know about the sanctuary. I left the church at 14. I didn't know. And I think it's a topic. I find it interesting because the only church I can find that is teaching the importance or even the existence of the heavenly sanctuary is the Seventh-day Adventist Church.
1: Mm. And it is really, really important. And like what you're saying about the Sabbath is all about worship. And also, if you just were using the analogy of like trials and having our faith tested, it's the trials that actually really reveal who we are. Mm-hmm. Like the hard times really, you know, reveal if you've got an anger problem.
0: Yeah, yeah. Well, that's why they say if you want to get to, I'm not trying to marry her off, people, so don't think that I am. But if you want to get to know someone, you know, the best way to get to know them, go traveling with them.
1: Yeah.
0: Because you're under pressure, you're tired. If you're in maybe third world countries, how do they treat people that obviously are, you know, maybe of a lower socioeconomic area or people? How are they kind to people? What are people like under pressure? Travel. Not alone, but with other people if you're not married.
1: Yeah, that's right. Back to the trials and the testing, you know, shows who you really are. The Sabbath, we're not saying the Sabbath is a trial, but we're saying that the Sabbath is, it's really that test to show what your relationship with God is like, because the Sabbath, God says to put away all your work and, you know, to worry about all those things, put away the worldly things that you have to do. You know, there are things, you know, temporal things that we have to worry about, you know, getting food and working and this kind of stuff. And so we put all that aside.

0: and we spend it with God. And if we find that really hard and boring, that really shows us where our relationship with God is at.
1: So, yeah, if you went traveling with your fiancé and you found, wow, he's really boring and I don't like being around him, because then in traveling you're all, you know, you're together 24/7,
0: yeah,
1: then you would know what, Emily?
0: It's probably not the best decision to make.
1: No, you wouldn't get married. Yes. So our preparation is to know God, and that he knows us, and that we are actually ready for eternity with him. And there's a wonderful saying, which is heaven, for those who don't love God, heaven would be hell.
0: Yeah. Yeah. Just think about that. Yeah. Because it's all about being with Jesus.
1: Mm.
0: Yeah. That's
1: and if so you don't true. Want to now, people, why would you be looking forward to eternity with Jesus? Because your love shouldn't just change because, oh, you know, he's going to take me on a trip, so I'm going to like him for then, but I don't really want to be around him. So God needs to be in our hearts now, and we need to be coveting the time with him and wanting that time.
0: Yeah, that's really powerful. And we are going to continue with our conversation, but now we have some more music as well. And this is the song Lest You Sorrow, which is based on a passage which is all about the second coming.
1: One of my favourite. I love this.
0: Yes. So this is Lest You Sorrow, sung by Fountain View Academy.

0: And that was Lest You Sorrow by Fountain View Academy. Welcome back, friends. If you've just joined us, you are listening to Faith FM Drive Time, Big Q&A with Emily and Naomi. And we have been discussing about the second coming and what that really means. If we really believe that Jesus is coming back again, how would our lives be different? And we saw that the second coming is described as the blessed hope. And we were also discussing about how wonderful it will be that death will be no more. And this reminds me of a promise that is referring to the second coming, which is in 1 Corinthians chapter 15. And I'm going to read from verse 51, probably down to verse 56, because it's all really powerful. And so it says here in 1 Corinthians 15, verse 51, "Behold, I show you a mystery. We will not all sleep," which is talking about death as a sleep, "but we will all be changed in a moment, in the twinkling of an eye, at the last trump." So this is talking about the second coming. "For the trumpet will sound and the dead will be raised incorruptible," which means they will not ever die or they won't get old, "and we will all be changed." So those people that are still alive will be changed. Our bodies will be changed. We'll have new, fresh, young bodies. And then it says, "For this corruptible must put on incorruption," because we're going to heaven, friends. So we can't have, you know, something that is old and decaying in heaven. "And this mortal must put on immortality," which means we will live forever. And so when this corruptible will put on incorruption and this mortal will put on immortality, then will be brought to pass the saying that is written, "Death is swallowed up in victory. O death, where is your sting? O grave, where is your victory?" And we see there that, you know, the sting of death will be no more, because there will be no more death. And I just think that that's just so beautiful, just to, you know, think about, you know, there's no more crying, no more tears. Which reminds me, we should actually read that verse. I think we've been referring to it.
1: I love that verse.
0: We've been referring to it. So let's actually read it. Mm-hmm. So it's in Revelation chapter 21, and it says, "And God will wipe away all tears from their eyes. There will be no more death, neither sorrow nor crying, neither shall there be any more pain, for the former things are passed away." So that's really powerful. Do you have a promise, Naomi?
1: Yeah. "They shall see," this is Matthew 20, verse 30 to 31, "they shall see the Son of Man coming in the clouds of heaven with power and great glory." And that is true. That is bankable, because if the Bible is true and God is true, if Jesus is the way, the truth and the life, this has to be true. Otherwise, the whole of the Bible is not true, because then that's a lie, right? So if we believe God is God and what his promises in the Bible are true, then we know that believers are promised eternal reunion with our loved ones in Jesus Christ, and that the second coming actually fulfills humanity's deepest longing, which is what? Peace, justice, restoration, and home. Mm. And we are going home. This world is not our home. We're just passing through, as that beautiful hymn says, "My treasures are laid up, not here, but in heaven." And, you know, the righteous will be gathered safely to Jesus. And it tells us in Matthew that he shall send his angels and they shall gather together his elect. And that Jesus comes back himself. It tells us that, doesn't it?
0: Mm-hmm. He comes. Yeah, he comes with all his angels.
1: Yeah.
0: And he comes and he gathers all his people. So he's not going to accidentally forget you here or anything.
1: No,
0: you'll all be gathered.
1: And because he comes himself, he doesn't send an envoy. He doesn't send an ambassador. He comes himself. And we know that what we need to know then, people, is, well, what do I have to do to prepare? What do I have to do? And we think of the thief on the cross. Jesus said, and if we take out the punctuation, because there was no punctuation when the Bible was first written, it says that he would remember him when he came. "Remember me when you come into the kingdom." And Jesus said, "Verily, verily, I say unto you that you will be with me."
0: In part, "Verily, verily, I say unto you today."
1: Today.
0: you will be with me in paradise.
1: Yeah, so I'm telling you today, but it wouldn't that he'd be in paradise today, because he couldn't be with Jesus, because Jesus didn't ascend. Remember, he said to Mary, don't touch me yet, when he had risen. I haven't ascended to my Father yet. So we know that it would have been, inviting someone around to dinner and you're not home. So we know that didn't happen. But he said you will be saved. And what did the thief on the cross do? He hadn't gone to church. He'd never been baptized. He hadn't had a Bible study. But what did he do? He gave his heart to Jesus and said, you are God. And if he could have, he would have come down off the cross. He would have done those things. So those things, works don't save us. Jesus saved us. That's why he died on the cross. We don't have to do works, because otherwise what would be the point of Jesus dying? So the second coming is about us having a reunion with God. And in order to prepare for that, we need to spend time with God. And the best way to do that is to worship God. And we know that in Revelation, it tells us that the final conflict of the second coming, before the second coming, the Bible reveals the final conflict on earth as not merely political or economic or military. It's actually, the heart of it is about worship.
0: Yes, because it's talking about if any person worship God, or then we've got this, there's only two sides, right?
1: Yes, only God and Satan. And we know Satan said, or Lucifer said, I want to be like God. I want to have what he has. And what does he want us to do? He wants us to worship him. And we know that the conflict at the end is about worship. And the word worship, if you break that down into the root of the word, it's about worthiness. Is God worthy of our worship, our respect, our loyalty, our obedience? And it's about the character of God. And that's actually leads us back to the Sabbath. So the Sabbath stands at the center of this final issue, because it points humanity to what? To the Creator. Because the Sabbath was created for us at creation. That's why it's amazing when people get rid of creation, they get rid of the Creator and they get rid of Sabbath.
0: Well, that reminds me of Revelation 4:11. And it's talking about Jesus. You are worthy, O Lord, to receive glory and honor and power, for you have created all things, and for your pleasure they are and were created.
1: Mm-hmm. And that's why when we see what Lucifer said in Isaiah 14:13, it says that about Lucifer, for you have said in your heart, I will ascend into heaven and I will be like the Most High. So if we're not worshiping God on the Sabbath, just by default, we are worshipping the other camp, because there's only two. There are no fences at the end of time, because everything will be burnt. So you can't be a fence sitter. And as Emily said the other day, the fences belong to Satan. I heard you say that, which I'm stealing. So the great controversy became over what? Authority and worship. That's why Lucifer was thrown out of heaven. And that's what it still is. It's about the authority and worship. Who has the right to rule? Who deserves your obedience today? Who is the true Creator and what is the true Sabbath? They are all topics that we need to know about. But firstly, we have to come to God, ask him for forgiveness of sins, and say we want to turn away from them and give our heart to Jesus Christ today.
0: Yes. If the one thing that is most important in your life is Jesus and you are seeking him every day, then you are safe from, you are safe, and you will be, on that journey to be ready when he comes back.
1: That's right. That's why it says the Sabbath is the sign of the Creator, which is Exodus 20, verse 8. Remember the Sabbath day to keep it holy.
0: Yeah, that's beautiful. And so let's have a song, which will be the final song of our program for this evening. And this is I Have Fixed My Mind. And this is sung by the 3ABN Pillars of Our Faith. So enjoy this one. I Have Fixed My Mind.

0: And that was I Have Fixed My Mind on Another Time. And that was by the Pillars of Our Faith. Welcome back, friends. You're listening to Faith FM Drive Time, Big Q&A with Emily and Naomi. And tonight is our special Friday night program, Eden to Eternity. And this is where we explore God's original plan of rest and peace for us. And we have really been talking about how God is going to restore that when he comes again in the second coming. And friends, we know we can only just, we can't talk about everything tonight, but we want to leave you with an opportunity that you can get a book, a free giveaway to learn even more about this.
1: That's right. And it's Robbie Bergen's beautiful book, The Gift of Eternity, which is such a wonderful book. It talks about embarking on the experiment of faith, where we explore how life changes our truths surrounding Christ's return and what it means for us today. And this beautiful book, listeners, it dives in deep into the Bible promises of the second coming, the thousand-year reign, the final judgment, and the ultimate renewal of creation. And you'll uncover the significance of Jesus, that he will visibly return, that every eye will see him, that there will be a millennium, a thousand years, and what that, why that matters to us, or why it should matter, and the powerful conclusion to what has been a cosmic battle between good and evil. So if you want this book, which I know you do, and you can share it with someone else once you've read it, it's quite small, 0488880811, and that is 0488880811, and the texting code is SA417. So that's SA417, and text that in now, South Australia 417. So it's SA417 to 0488880811. And for those of you who are around tonight near 82 Angus Street at the Seventh-day Adventist Church, there's going to be a wonderful program there tonight at 7 o'clock. Come along, we'll be there, and tomorrow, Saturday afternoon and Sunday afternoon.
0: Brilliant. Yes, if you're in Adelaide, we would love to see you there. Now, friends, we are so glad that you have joined us, and we want to just quickly give a shout out to a couple of people, don't we, Naomi?
1: Yeah, Frank and Angelina and Mandy and Dom, who've come along to the program, Blaze and Wendy and Gizzy and Zipporah and Abimelech and her other child, beautiful little baby Daniel. And we particularly also want to shout out to Tanya and Mark and Sue Black and Andrew, or Andrew and Bev, I should say, and our very good friend on Kangaroo Island, whose name is Grasshopper.
0: Yes, very good. Thank you. And friends, we'll be right back just after this break.
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0: Welcome back, friends. Thank you so much for joining us on Faith FM Drive Time, Big Q&A, Eden to Eternity. And we want to leave you with a closing thought. So, Naomi, what would you like to leave our listeners with before we go?
1: I would like to leave our listeners with a beautiful verse, which is 1 Thessalonians 4:16 to 17. But first I'd like to tell you that Jesus is coming very soon. And even if you don't believe it, it's still going to happen. It doesn't matter if you don't believe it. The flying of a plane does not start or finish with our need to know that it is true and that it is flying. It will fly because that's what it is. It's a plane. And so Jesus is coming whether we believe it or not. And we've talked tonight that the sanctuary shows us where Jesus is working right now. And the Holy Spirit shows us how Jesus changes us right now. And the Sabbath shows us who we belong to right now. And the second coming, it shows us where all this is leading. And there's a beautiful verse, as I was saying, 1 Thessalonians 4:16 to 17. For the Lord himself shall descend from heaven with a shout, and with the voice of the archangel, and with the trump of God, and the dead in Christ shall rise first. Then we which are alive and remain shall be caught up together with them in the clouds to meet the Lord in the air. And so shall we ever be with the Lord. And listeners, that is my prayer for you now, that you and your family will all be there on that day. Let's pray. Dear Heavenly Father, we thank you for these promises. We thank you that we know for sure that you are coming back. And Lord, in order for us to know for sure that we will be there, we want to now dedicate our lives to you, give our hearts to you, ask you to forgive us our sins, and Lord, remember us in the day when you come back. And we ask, Lord, that you be with us as we enter into the Sabbath hours, Lord, and teach us how to keep the Sabbath so we can commune with you and have a special time with you. And Lord, I just pray, I know on that day that I will see my father and my mother as they are raised, Lord, on that beautiful resurrection morning. And Lord, I pray for each and every family that their family circle will be unbroken in that beautiful morning. In Jesus Christ's name we pray. Amen.
0: Amen. Thank you so much for joining us, friends. From creation to restoration, this is Eden to eternity. Until next time, rest in the promise in Matthew 11:28. 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
6: 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That's equivalent to a level 3 tornado. So with a diaphragm generating these kind of forces, remember, never hold in a sneeze.
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Good evening to you wherever you are listening. I hope you've had a good week. 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

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Choosing. Yes, the Bible is clear that God wants us to choose Him instead of the life that the enemy, Satan, offers. And so we're going to focus on that with our music and our readings for today. But let's get started with a song of praise that says, I will rejoice.

You're listening to Sabbath Moods on Faith FM, a broadcast of the Rockingham Seventh-day Adventist Church. That was a beautiful piece there by Joseph Backer, In the Name of the Lord. Coming up, I Have Decided.

The book of Joshua, chapter 24, verses 6 through 25. Joshua 24, verses 6 through 25. I brought your fathers out of Egypt, and you came to the sea, and the Egyptians pursued your fathers with chariots and horsemen to the Red Sea. So they cried out to the Lord, and he put darkness between you and the Egyptians, brought the sea upon them, and covered them. And your eyes saw what I did in Egypt. Then you dwelt in the wilderness a long time. And I brought you into the land of the Amorites, who dwelt on the other side of Jordan, and they fought with you. But I gave them into your hand, that you might possess the land, and I destroyed them from before you. Then Balak, the son of Zippor, king of Moab, arose to make war against Israel, and sent and called Balaam, the son of Beor, to curse you. But I would not listen to Balaam, therefore he continued to bless you. So I delivered you out of his hand. Then you went over the Jordan and came to Jericho. And the men of Jericho fought against you, also the Amorites, the Perizzites, the Canaanites, the Hittites, the Girgashites, the Hivites, and the Jebusites. But I delivered them into your hand. I sent the hornet before you, which drove them out from before you. Also the two kings of the Amorites, but not with your sword or with your bow. I have given you a land for which you did not labor, and cities which you did not build, and you dwell in them. You eat the vineyards and olive groves which you did not plant. Now therefore, fear the Lord, serve him in sincerity and in truth, and put away the gods which your father served on the other side of the river and in Egypt. Serve the Lord. And if it seems evil to you to serve the Lord, choose for yourselves this day whom you will serve, whether the gods which your fathers served that were on the other side of the river, or the gods of the Amorites in whose land you dwell. But as for me and my house, we will serve the Lord. So the people answered and said, far be it from us that we should forsake the Lord and serve other gods. For the Lord our God is he who brought us and our fathers up out of the land of Egypt from the house of bondage, who did great signs in our sight and preserved us in all the way that we went and among all the people through whom we passed. And the Lord drove out from before us all the people, including the Amorites who dwelt in the land. We also will serve the Lord, for he is our God. But Joshua said to the people, you cannot serve the Lord, for he is a holy God. He is a jealous God. He will not forgive your transgressions nor your sins. If you forsake the Lord and serve foreign gods, then he will turn and do you harm and consume you after he has done you good. And the people said to Joshua, no, but we will serve the Lord. So Joshua said to the people, you are witnesses against yourselves that you have chosen the Lord for yourselves to serve him. And they said, we are witnesses. Now therefore, he said, put away the foreign gods which are among you, and incline your heart to the Lord God of Israel. And the people said to Joshua, the Lord our God we will serve, and his voice we will obey. So Joshua made a covenant with the people that day, and made them for a statute and an ordinance in Shechem.

Jeremy Judge playing for us. I'd rather have Jesus. This is Sabbath Moods on Faith FM 88.0 from the Rockingham Seventh-day Adventist Church. Coming up, the song says, I am determined. Yes, you got to be determined if you make that decision to follow Jesus, to stay with him until the end.

Sabbath Moves on Faith FM. Our theme for today is choosing. Hope you've been enjoying the broadcast so far, so stay tuned until the end. Next song coming up, we choose the fear of the Lord.

Deuteronomy chapter 30, verses 9 through 20. The Lord your God will make you abound in all the work of your hand, in the fruit of your body, in the increase of your livestock, and in the produce of your land for good. For the Lord will again rejoice over you for good, as he rejoiced over your fathers, if you obey the voice of the Lord your God, to keep his commandments and his statutes, which are written in this book of the law, and if you turn to the Lord your God with all your heart and with all your soul. For this commandment which I command you today is not too mysterious for you, nor is it far off. It is not in heaven that you should say, who will ascend into heaven for us, to bring it down to us, that we may hear it and do it? Nor is it beyond the sea that you should say, who will go over the sea for us, to bring it to us, that we may hear it and do it? But the word is very near to you, in your mouth and in your heart, that you may do it. See, I have set before you today life and good, death and evil, in that I command you today to love the Lord your God, to walk in his ways, and to keep his commandments, his statutes, and his judgments, that you may live and multiply. And the Lord your God will bless you in the land which you go to possess. But if your heart turns away so that you do not hear, and are drawn away, and worship other gods and serve them, I announce to you today that you shall surely perish. You shall not prolong your days in the land which you cross over the Jordan to go in and possess. I call heaven and earth as witnesses today against you, that I have set before you life and death, blessing and cursing. Therefore, choose life, that both you and your descendants may live, that you may love the Lord your God, that you may obey his voice, and that you may cling to him, for he is your life and the length of your days, and that you may dwell in the land which the Lord swore to your fathers, to Abraham, Isaac, and Jacob, to give them.

Michael Harris singing for us, Jesus, Jesus, Lord to me. You're listening to Sabbath Moves on Faith FM. Coming up, Seekers of Your Heart by Kimberly Floyd Miles. And during the playing of this instrumental piece, I will read to you from Proverbs chapter 4.

Proverbs chapter 4. Book of Proverbs chapter 4. Hear, my children, the instruction of a father, and give attention to no understanding. For I give you good doctrine, do not forsake my law. When I was my father's son, tender and the only one in the sight of my mother, he also taught me and said to me, let your heart retain my words, keep my commandments and live. Get wisdom, get understanding. Do not forget nor turn away from the words of my mouth. Do not forsake her, and she will preserve you. Love her, and she will keep you. Wisdom is the principal thing. Therefore, get wisdom, and in all your getting, get understanding. Exalt her, and she will promote you. She will bring you honor when you embrace her. She will place on your head an ornament of grace, a crown of glory she will deliver to you. Hear, my son, and receive my sayings, and the years of your life will be many. I have taught you in the way of wisdom. I have led you in the right paths. When you walk, your steps will not be hindered, and when you run, you will not stumble. Take firm hold of instruction. Do not let go. Keep her, for she is your life. Do not enter the path of the wicked, and do not walk in the way of evil. Avoid it. Do not travel on it. Turn away from it and pass on. For they do not sleep unless they have done evil, and their sleep is taken away unless they make someone fall. For they eat the bread of wickedness and drink the wine of violence. But the path of the just is like the shining sun that shines ever brighter unto the perfect day. The way of the wicked is like darkness. They do not know what makes them stumble. My son, give attention to my words. Incline your ear to my sayings. Do not let them depart from your eyes. Keep them in the midst of your heart, for they are life to those who find them and health to all their flesh. Keep your heart with all diligence, for out of it spring the issues of life. Put away from you a deceitful mouth, and put perverse lips far from you. Let your eyes look straight ahead, and your eyelids look right before you. Ponder the path of your feet, and let all your ways be established. Do not turn to the right or to the left. Remove your foot from evil.

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You're listening to Faith FM 88.0, Rockingham's positively different radio. Well, we're near the end of our broadcast for today. Just to encourage you as you listen to the voice of God to make that choice. He says, I set before you life and death, blessing and cursing. Therefore, choose life. Our final number, I Will Go On by the Gaither Vocal Band.

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I've really enjoyed sharing these songs and readings and instrumental numbers with you, and I hope you've been blessed as well. 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May God bless you. See you around next week. Take care. Bye-bye.

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5: When you are faced with the impossible, where do you turn? Do you dissolve into panic and anxiety, trying to work things out for yourself? Or do you remain cool, calm, collected, and still work it out all by yourself? Does God ever figure in these situations for you? The story in Daniel chapter 2 includes all of the above, and it is instructive to see how Daniel meets King Nebuchadnezzar's impossible demands. The king had an impressive dream that by morning he had forgotten. He thought it so important that he asked all his advisors to tell him what it was all about. When they couldn't, the king decreed that they should all be put to death. And that decree included Daniel and his three friends. The difficulty for Nebuchadnezzar is that being king, he was thought to be a son of the gods, and any dream was a specific message from them that he must follow, and to forget what they said was an insult to them, so he could expect severe consequences. The story simply opens with the statement, Nebuchadnezzar had dreams. Evidently, it was a recurring dream over a number of nights, but he kept forgetting it by morning. You know how it is, you dream. And you know it was impressive, but when you wake up in the morning to tell someone, you can't recall it, even if your life depended on it. You and I don't have ready access to an army of international experts to explain the sublime and the ridiculous to us, but the Babylonian king did. He had different categories of wise men to select, each for the right occasion. In his desperation, the king called for all of them. Magicians from Egypt, who were brilliant illusionists. Enchanters from Akkad, who told the future by throwing a chicken liver on the ground and seeing what it looked like. Sorcerers, they came from all over the place and they were really into the occult. And then there were the Chaldeans who were experts in reading the stars. What is surprising is that the language this chapter is written in changes as soon as the wise men start talking. It switches from Hebrew, which is the language of God's people, to Aramaic, which is the international language of commerce and diplomacy. In other words, this is not just a chapter for God's people to talk about in a corner among themselves, but it is something that needs to be discussed on the world stage, giving all peoples access to it. These sophisticated attempts to avoid connecting with the real God is the crux of this story and a warning for us. The fancy, modern, international, politically correct is not where we will find our answers. When the experts failed to give the king the answers he was after, Daniel asks for the opportunity. And after a late night prayer vigil with his friends, Daniel was shown the same dream as the king, a dream of a great image made of different metals that was eventually smashed to smithereens by a great big rock. So in contrast to the image, which is a symbol of human prowess through history, we have a stone cut from a mountain without human hand. The implication of this is that God did it, and the result is the complete overthrow of all human accomplishment, causing it all to be swept away in the wind like chaff. This is a direct reference to Psalm 1 that describes people individually planted as trees at the side of a freshly dug canal to stabilize its banks and to restore beauty to the desolated landscape. This, in contrast to the wicked who will be blown away like chaff. Their attempt to bank on their own accomplishments fails them miserably. In other words, God's work for us far surpasses puny human attempts to save ourselves from all manner of impossible situations that confront us. So the lesson for us is clear. If we think we're able to face every obstacle that life throws at us and manage it all by our own brilliance, we're in for a rude shock, if we haven't been already. We don't need to be blown away like chaff in the wind at such times. When we face the impossible, God alone can resolve it all. So He needs to be the first port of call, not a desperation measure reserved as the last resort.

0: 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My name is Kyle Morrison, and on Friday afternoons at 4:30, I sit down with my friends to discuss current news and Bible prophecy.
1: I'm Phil Yates. I'll bring the positive side of things.
2: 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I'm here to offend. Sorry. So if you're a bit precious, probably don't listen at 4:30. But if you don't mind getting offended, and we're just going to call it as we see it, 4:30 on Friday afternoon, we'll look forward to seeing you then.
0: We'll see you there.
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5: Have you ever thought about distracted parenting and what using our phones and technology does to our kids and even us as parents? Have you?
6: Yes, I think of it all the time because my son will be jumping up and down in front of me like, "Mommy, mommy, mommy," you know, so yeah.
5: Whilst we're on the phone.
6: Exactly. And you think, oh, maybe I can just check this one thing really quickly, look down and glance up. But, you know, they're noticing us.
5: Yes.
6: And I didn't think about this so much until I saw this story from CBS in America with Diane Sawyer, a journalist. And she was looking at this idea of how we sometimes parent quite distracted. And I know I experience this a lot with my husband. I feel like he's playing video games and I'm just seeing the top of his head. So I can only imagine for a kid.
5: I can relate.
6: Yeah.
5: I can relate to that.
6: What? To seeing or to being?
5: Seeing the top of my husband's head.
6: Yeah. I mean, while it's a nice head, it's not what you want to see.
5: No. And I think it's so often for parents to be using that time, I guess they call it downtime.
6: Exactly.
5: You know, go online and just scroll or play a game, whatever it is, but our kids are watching.
6: Yes, because we often talk about how we can do things, you know, have our kids do things better, but how can we parent undistracted? So it's interesting in this article, they actually had the parents for 2 minutes just use their phone and just see the reaction of their young children and how they were engaging with the parent. What they saw was with two children that I saw in this show, the first child, as a parent for 2 minutes, they couldn't look up or make eye contact, just use the phone and scroll. Mm-hmm. The first child was like, "Mommy, mommy, listen, listen, mommy, mommy, we want to do something else. Let's do this other thing." Okay. So for 2 minutes, he continued to try to get the mom's attention and she didn't look up one time. And even though that was a study, like that does happen in real life as well.
5: Yeah, guilty.
6: Yeah, I mean, as well. The second scenario, the little girl, she just pulled, it was almost sad. She pulled up a chair and just sat next to the mom and didn't even try to. After she tried a few times and realized it wasn't going to work, she just sat and waited for mommy to finish for the 2 minutes. So
5: that's sad. That is really sad. You don't even pay attention usually to what your child is doing, but to think that, you know, physically your child is so used to you just going online, being so engaged in
6: your
5: phone.
6: They just pull up a chair next to you.
5: And don't bother mummy until she's finished.
6: Exactly. So I guess the bigger thing is what can we do? Because we're so busy. We all have so many things to do. And it's almost impossible to say you need to just sit there and do absolutely nothing. The first one would be just to have a family meeting and decide what are the expectations that we as a family want to have?
5: Yes.
6: When do we want to use tech? When don't we want to use tech?
5: Even as couples. You can do this as couples. You don't even have to have children to have that discussion.
6: Yes. Thank you for this counseling session.
5: Anytime.
6: But I think having these expectations, what are our phone-free or technology-free times going to be?
5: Yes.
6: And then deciding to make memories, saying, let's do something as an adventure for us as a family.
5: Yeah.
6: And then deciding alternatives to tech, saying that we're going to maybe listen to music. That's still a form of technology that we can still have that face-to-face interaction with.
5: Us moms need that motivation sometimes, the music to keep us going while the kids are, you know, busy doing what they're doing. So then, I think it's important to have that audible still.
6: And maybe having a babysitter swap, because we often are on our phones because we have something to do. So maybe your friend can watch your kid and we can prioritize that time that we're going to just focus on our children so they can see our eyeballs and feel like very special to us.
5: Yeah, that's the thing. We want our kids to feel like they're present, and they are present.
6: Yes.
5: So it's so important to be mindful. I guess be mindful of the way you're using it, and even just being distracted. Just take a second thought
6: to be present.
5: To be present. Present in the moment. Thanks, Rach.
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8: 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Friday night, the 21st of August through to Sunday, the 23rd of August this year for Men's Magnetic Island Weekend Conference. That's just off of Townsville. Great place to escape winter. Our keynote speaker this year is Gary Kent, speaker for the Incredible Journey Media Ministry. He has a BA in theology, an MA in ancient history and archaeology. He's been on lots of digs as an archaeologist, internationally acclaimed speaker, TV presenter, produced documentaries on everything from Bible prophecy to natural health. He will be speaking to us on navigating conflict and conflict resolution, men's leadership in the home, church, and society, relationships including marriage, and addressing addictions including to technology and how to make good financial decisions. If you'd like to get the full information and details, please email us on info@mensmatters.au, info@mensmatters.au. No.com.au, and we will get you the information directly to you.
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2: 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Each weekday on Tassie Encounters, you can hear what the Bible says about past, current, and future events. You can learn how to study the Bible more effectively. You can get to know who God is, why we're here, and where we're going. And you can experience personal encounters with Jesus. I'm your host, Jason Cook, and today Jacob Ellis joins us once again in the studio. Welcome, Jacob.
3: Thank you. Thank you.
2: We're talking this week about bigger than we thought, which is ultimately about the topic of sin. We tend to minimize some sins, and then we take others and we make them bigger than

0: perhaps we should, or I think to God, sin is sin, really, in many contexts.
1: Yeah.
0: Although there are sins that seem to have bigger consequences than others.
1: Mm.
0: Anyway, that's the topic we're talking about this week,
1: that's the topic
0: of sin, and how it really can be bigger than we think. Today, Jacob, if you've missed yesterday's episode, we looked at a couple of Greek and Hebrew words that described the context or the concept of sin as missing the mark.
1: Mm.
0: And if you missed that, you can go back and have a listen on the website or our Faith FM Australia app. But today, deliberately doing what is wrong.
1: Mm.
0: Does anyone ever deliberately do what is wrong? I'm guessing the answer
1: is... We said yesterday we don't want to compare, but maybe we can see other people who deliberately...
0: Well, if I'm being honest, sometimes I've done that as well.
1: I think we all have at some point. I know I shouldn't do it, but I just have to.
0: Yeah.
1: Almost feel that there's a need to do it. And I guess within the Bible, pisha is the word, a deliberate violation of a norm or standard.
0: So is that a Greek word or a Hebrew word?
1: Hebrew
0: word.
1: I believe, okay. Yes. So Hebrew word. And I think when I think of a illustration for this, I often think of a young child, maybe, what do we call it, terrible twos, where, yeah. Or maybe we might say, well, I'm not going to say all teenage, but maybe within that teenage age where you're really starting to push a boundary sort of thing. Oh, I know this is, here's the line that mum and dad have set.
0: It's so interesting with teenagers because it's a natural thing to start to separate from the parents,
1: mm.
0: as they need to do as they become their own adults and
1: yep.
0: they have to learn how to be their own person. But it often starts with that deliberate attempt to go against something that the parents have requested.
1: That's it. And the reason why we use that is because it is, I guess, against authority. The mm. parents have custody, but yeah, that they are, I'm losing my words here, but they're in charge, I yeah. guess. There's the authority well,
0: they,
1: there.
0: They have a responsibility to yes. to raise and to take care of and to teach children as they grow up.
1: For sure. So when we're talking about that deliberate violation of a normal standard, it's also against that authority. And so when we bring that into a spiritual context where we're talking about deliberately going against what God has said from the start.
0: Mm.
1: And I guess the question we can ask straight away is, or why does it have to be against God? And the answer, I guess, we can go from there is because God's the one that has created everything the way in which it was meant to be.
0: Mm.
1: He's the originator. He's the author of life. And so here's the way that life is meant to be. Sin is ultimately going, hey, no, I'm deliberately not going to follow that way. I'm going to go against something else. There was a way of how life was meant to be.
0: Mm. Mm.
1: And we can see that through the earlier passages within Scripture. God has said, I've created everything good. And that's from God's standard. So for yeah. us, it'd be, oh, this is...
0: amazing.
1: This is beyond what I can imagine, yeah. better than what we can think. But, yeah, so and that's what we're looking at particularly today.
0: And we're going to have a look at a story from the Bible today.
1: Yeah. It's the story of the prodigal son. So Luke chapter 15, verse 11 through to verse 24.
0: Okay. We're going to read it today in the New Living Translation. So sometimes called the parable of the lost son or the prodigal son. To illustrate the point further, Jesus told them this story. A man had two sons. The younger son told his father, I want my share of your estate now before you die. So his father agreed to divide his wealth between his sons. A few days later, this younger son packed all his belongings and moved to a distant land, and there he wasted all his money in wild living. About this time, his money ran out. A great famine swept over the land, and he began to starve. He persuaded a local farmer to hire him, and the man sent him into his fields to feed the pigs. The young man became so hungry that even the pods he was feeding the pigs looked good to him. But no one gave him anything.
1: Let's just stop there before we go into the rest of the story. So we're talking about this deliberate violation against a norm or standard, and within just these verses, that's where we see it. There's about at least three different ways that the prodigal, that this son has violated the norm standard.
0: The first one was asking for his inheritance before it was due.
1: Yep. That was just a no-go.
0: Yeah.
1: In that sort of culture, that's a no-go.
0: Yeah. So I'm assuming that they would normally receive the inheritance after the father dies, like yes. we do in our society. So
1: there's no respect for the father there or his authority. It's, hey, give me what
0: yeah.
1: I'm going to get.
0: Yeah. I want it now.
1: Exactly. That was just a no-go. So there's against authority there. We talk about the wild living. Mm. Essentially, hey, I know that this is what's right, but hey, I'm going to go and we're going to talk about this. There's almost as if he felt freedom to a degree. I'm just going to go and do this. I'm feeling a bit of freedom. This is good. Wild living. We don't get too much of a description there, but he wasted all his money.
0: Mm.
1: Now, so we might get a better idea.
0: Now, this man, in the context of Jesus being in Jerusalem, or I'm not sure exactly where he shared this parable, but amongst Jews, this next violation would have been quite significant to him in the fact that the Jews didn't want to really have anything to do with pigs because they're considered unclean. And now he ends up working with pigs and feeding them. And even wanting to eat the food that the pigs were eating, but
1: not even the pig. He just wants to eat the food that the pigs.
0: Yeah, and he wasn't even allowed to do that. So that's
1: yeah. Jewish custom was like stay away completely from that. So there's just three, I guess, violations against that. Looking at that context, where this is a no, don't even go there. So there's a spiritual one, I guess, in terms of Jews, hey, stay away from the unclean, against the norm, the authority there. Then there's also against the father as well. But the story doesn't end there. So just want to illustrate there's the violation against those norms.
0: And the deliberate.
1: The deliberately going against it, exactly.
0: When he finally came to his senses, he said to himself, at home, even the hired servants have food enough to spare, and here I am dying of hunger. I will go home to my father and say, Father, I have sinned against both heaven and you. And I'm no longer worthy of being called your son. Please take me on as a hired servant. So he returned home to his father. And while he was still a long way off, his father saw him coming. Filled with love and compassion, he ran to his son, embraced him and kissed him. His son said to him, Father, I have sinned against both heaven and you, and I am no longer worthy of being called your son. But his father said to his servants, Quick, bring the finest robe in the house and put it on him. Get a ring for his finger and sandals for his feet, and kill the calf we have been fattening. We must celebrate with a feast, for this son of mine was dead and now has returned to life. He was lost, but now he is found. So the party began.
1: That's good news. But he was lost. And the reason he was lost, because there was a certain way. The father's brought him up a certain way, brought him up in the way that was good, and he's gone directly.
0: He's rebelled against
1: it. He's gone deliberately gone against it, and that's why he is lost.
0: Mm.
1: But he's found his way back now. He's been found. Why? Because he's returned back to the way that things should be, regardless of the damage there, and that shows the mercy of God.
0: Now, it's interesting. There's even some violations of norms and customs here that when the father ran to meet the son, that was not done by a respectable man in those days.
1: Mm.
0: They weren't to run. Apparently, they would have had to lift up their long tunic. Is that what you call it?
1: Yep. The cloak, yeah.
0: And ran, and that would have been considered sort of disgraceful.
1: Mm.
0: And yet he did that in order to get to his son and welcome him back.
1: That's a good perspective.
0: So, in a way, it's like God the Father, through Jesus, he did something that was very foreign to him, is to come to this earth and live in this world of problems.
1: That's it. Let's have a look, really, because there's he deliberately goes away, and it's kind of like this idea of freedom.
0: Mm.
1: When we deliberately go away from the original plan that the God has, we almost feel, oh, that's freedom, because being with God is just burdensome.
0: Yeah, there's all these rules.
1: There's all these rules. Like,
0: I think exactly. That's what a lot of people assume. Christianity is about rules.
1: Yeah.
0: You know, in our denomination, we honor and respect the Ten Commandments. You know, there's the 10 words or the 10 guidelines, the 10 instructions that we believe we need to keep following as well.
1: Mm.
0: And so, depending on how we look at that, that can seem repressive or oppressive even.
1: Yep.
0: Particularly, it takes me back to the Sabbath in the context that Jesus lived, where the Jewish leaders at the time made a simple instruction to remember the Sabbath, to keep it holy, don't work, and don't make other people work.
1: I mean, who wouldn't want that? I don't think that's too hard to do.
0: That seems pretty good.
1: Yeah.
0: But they made it into a burdensome thing with 39 categories of rules.
1: And that's the key thing, categories, not 39 laws, categories
0: of laws. And lots of sub-rules within those 39 categories of what you could and couldn't do on the Sabbath.
1: May as well not breathe. You wouldn't be able to do anything.
0: I can understand why you would want to run away from that.
1: Mm, exactly.
0: Just like this young man. Now, there's no indication here that the young man had a hard life and he was under oppressive rules, but he wanted to do things his own way. And I think we do that in life to some extent too, isn't it?
1: For sure. A good question, a question to ask, I guess, is why do we want to run away from it? Have we actually got the right perspective of why we want to go a different direction to God's?
0: I think there's a few things that come out in this story. This guy sort of wanted his instant gratification. He didn't want to wait until his inheritance was due.
1: Mm.
0: He wanted it now.
1: Yeah.
0: And he wanted to live a life of, you could say, in the absence of any rules.
1: Mm.
0: But the interesting thing is this story points to the fact that it didn't actually lead him anywhere good.
1: Mm.
0: And we do see this in real life today, where people live an excessive life and they end up in trouble. They either end up with no money, they end up with addictions and, you know, lots of problems.
1: Yeah.
0: So sometimes some guidelines are beneficial for us.
1: And there's a text that actually really illustrates that really well. Psalms 119 verse 45.
0: It says there, David really recognized God's boundaries were beneficial to him. He says, I will walk in freedom, for I have devoted myself to your commandments. Isn't that interesting? So he considered being devoted to God's commandments freedom, not escaping God's commandments as freedom.
1: Yeah.
0: The exact opposite.
1: Exact opposite. And that's what the comments are, because often we read, do not, do not, do not, do not, do not. But really, it's an expression of what we can do.
0: Mm.
1: Because ultimately, God's commands actually reveal sin, if you will. So it's like, okay, if you want to go down this path, that this is what is good. And because you know what this is good, this is what I require, you know what's not good. So if you love me, this is what you're going to do.
0: Mm.
1: If you love me, you're going to not have any other gods. If you love me, you're going to keep Sabbath. And if you love your fellow human beings, you're not going to kill them.
0: Yeah.
1: You're not going to lie or steal or covet, be jealous of them. So it's almost a, this is what you will do, rather than don't do this, don't do this, don't do this, don't do this.
0: Mm.
1: So it changes the perspective.
0: Absolutely. And I think God really isn't just giving a set of arbitrary rules so that he can control us and make us miserable.
1: No.
0: I think, you know, sometimes if we have a picture of God as a dictator, and there have been some pretty ordinary sort of, that's a very generous word to use when we talk about dictators.
1: Mm.
0: There have been some pretty horrible dictators who, you know, if somebody steps out of line from what they think somebody should do, then, you know, they can be exterminated.
1: For sure.
0: That's not God.
1: No.
0: God isn't there to just give us a set of rules so that he can have a reason or an excuse to punish us or destroy us. He's given us those for our own benefit.
1: That's it.
0: He wants us to live life. Jesus said he came to give life to the full.
1: That's it. And I guess within that story of the prodigal son, what's really cool is that even though he deliberately goes his way, his own way, he comes back. There is a chance of coming back. But ultimately, when we talk about this God, when people say he's vengeful or arbitrary, ultimately the reason why he has to destroy sin is because people have just covered themselves in it. It's not like the prodigal son where he comes back.
0: Mm.
1: These guys are going to continue to go their way and they refuse to acknowledge that there is any other way back.
0: That's well, they've chosen that path. Exactly. In essence, and God doesn't want sin to live forever because it's harmful to people. It's hurtful to people. And so there has to be an end to that.
1: But that's where the mercy comes in. It's actually more merciful for God to end it than for people to continue living in it because it would just destroy themselves.
0: Mm.
1: I'd rather end it in a way that cleanses, that purifies, rather than just watching you guys destroy yourself.
0: So if you had sort of one way of summing this up, one sentence or something to sum up today's program, how would you do that?
1: Ultimately, that the deliberately going this way, that sin is ultimately you become a lord and a god unto yourself.
0: Mm.
1: When I deliberately go my way, I'm going, I know what's best. I'm living life for me.
0: Mm.
1: And that's what we see in the Garden of Eden.
0: No one can tell me what to do.
1: No one can tell me what to do. I'm a god unto myself. I do what I want for me and me only.
0: So it's a very selfish perspective.
1: Exactly.
0: Mm. Awesome. Well, it's time to wrap up today and our book offer is coming up, so do stay tuned for that.
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0: Today's book offer is called The High Cost of the Cross. This is by Joe Cruz. Delve to the very heart of Christian faith with this classic heart-changing journey into why Christ had to die to free us from the consequence of our sins. Not only will you have a more thorough knowledge of this pivotal moment in human history, you'll be filled with the hope and marvel at Jesus' love for you. Do text us in TEM69 to 0488-880891. That's TEM69. Text it into 0488-880891. Thank you for joining us again today. And tomorrow we're going to be looking at how sin twists our perspective, twisted and crookedness. So do join us again tomorrow for that program. This is Linda Randall with the Freedom Melody. May you encounter Jesus more today and each day.

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6: Well, let's turn our Bibles to Matthew chapter 14. And as you're going there, I do encourage you as much as possible. You know, even though I have the slides up, please make sure that you follow along in your own Bible too. But Jesus' encounter with the 5,000, the feeding of the 5,000, is actually found in all Gospels. And we're going to go to quite a few of them, but we're going to start here in Matthew chapter 14. Let's turn our Bibles there, shall we? Matthew 14 and verse 13. The Bible says this, "When Jesus heard of it, he departed thence by ship into a desert place apart. And when the people had heard thereof, they followed him on foot out of the cities." When Jesus heard of it, what did Jesus hear about? Well, John the Baptist had just been killed. He had just been beheaded. And we read this in the few verses just before Matthew 14 and verse 13, starting in verse 10. "And he sent and beheaded John in prison. And his head was brought in a charger and given to the damsel, and she brought it to her mother. And his disciples came and took up the body and buried it and went and told Jesus." John the Baptist, his cousin, the forerunner, the one that would prophesy of his first coming, was beheaded in prison. And Jesus would have to go out into a desert place, a place where he could be alone. He needed space. He needed time, a quiet place to mourn for John the Baptist. He, after all, was his cousin and just 6 months his senior. John the Baptist's ministry had only lasted for 6 months, and it was a mighty and powerful ministry. And Jesus, he needed some time alone. Why? It's just what we need when we go through some loss. Of course, it's not to be totally alone all the time. But Jesus, he went out seeking for some space. You see, Jesus at this time was famous already. People had heard where he was going and they went out and followed him wherever he went. There was hardly a moment that he had to himself during the waking hours. They would come from everywhere, following by foot. And look, you have to remember that this was a time where there was no internet, no telephones, no sort of those quick and instant communications, isn't it? We didn't have those social media platforms to figure out where Jesus was preaching so we could just follow him. No, friends, Jesus, even though in this time it was so backwards 2,000 years ago, he attracted large crowds. Yet Jesus, he just wanted to be alone at this time. And the only time that he really had to himself was early in the morning when everyone was sound asleep, where he could have his communion time with his Father. But even though he wanted that alone time, friends, he never turned anyone away. He understood his mission. He knew the reason for which he had come to this earth. We're told in Matthew chapter 14 and verse 14, "And Jesus went forth and saw a great multitude and was moved with compassion toward them, and he healed their sick." You know, even when Jesus needed some compassion, even when he needed some time to be apart to weep and mourn for his cousin and John the Baptist, the greatest of all prophets, even when the people came, he turned his attention from self and he put his attention and compassion upon other people. The Bible there said he healed the sick. Now, the people had come looking for him, and he was famous. But why? Of course, we have many indications already, but let's go to a parallel passage that we see about the feeding of the 5,000, and you'll see why the people came. John chapter 6 and verse 2, the Bible says this, "And a great multitude followed him, because they saw his miracles, which he did on them that were diseased." So they came because he was the great miracle healer. They were expecting a miracle. They probably had people lined up that were sick that needed a miracle. His healing touch. They wanted to be made whole. And so many people from all over town, all over the cities, wherever they were, they came out looking for Jesus. Christ was famous, not a moment to grieve. And Christ's heart, he was bound up with his people as well, because he knew the mission and the reason for which he came. And so we continue to read now in Mark chapter 6 and verse 34. "And Jesus, when he came out, saw much people and was moved with compassion toward them, because they were as sheep not having a shepherd. And he began to teach them many things." You know, friends, Christ's heart, it went out in compassion to every single person. He was moved with that compassion when he needed it himself. But he didn't think of self. He went about being busy healing and teaching the people. And without realizing it, the day wore on and it was coming to an end. The busyness of Christ just made the day and probably each day just zoom by even faster. And so the disciples, they finally come to Jesus. And we don't even know if he had time for breakfast or lunch. But here we read in Mark chapter 6 now in verse 35 and 36. "And when the day was now far spent, his disciples came unto him and said, This is a desert place, and now the time is far past. Send them away, that they may go into the country round about and into the villages and buy for themselves bread, for they have nothing to eat." This was the evening time. It was dinner time already. And the disciples come to Jesus. "Jesus, we know you're busy. You could probably go till midnight. But now, please, send these people away so that they can get their own food." It was obvious that the disciples were not prepared to feed every single one of these people, this whole crowd that had come looking for Jesus. But Jesus does not let the disciples off the hook so easily. Let's keep reading now in John chapter 6, starting in verse 5. When Jesus then lifted up his eyes and saw a great company come unto him, he saith unto Philip, Whence shall we buy bread that these may eat? And this he said to prove him, for he himself knew what he would do. You see, Jesus knew that they were going to come into this situation. He knew that they were going to run out of time. He knew that the people were going to be hungry, and if some of them had been let go and to go and find their own food, some of them might not have made it to the closest restaurant or the place where they could find food. Some of them might have fainted from hunger. And so Jesus knew, and he intentionally asked the disciples first. And here we read who that disciple was. It was Philip. And he says, how can we get bread for everybody? How can we feed everybody? And Christ, he said this intentionally to them to test them, to see how they were going to respond. And it was not just Philip, because the other disciples must have been standing around. They were the ones that were always closest to Christ when he was healing and when he was teaching. He was really, his focus and aim was on the 12 disciples first to train them for ministry. So they were all close by. And he was testing the faith of disciples. He wanted to teach them a very important lesson. You know, friends, sometimes God brings us intentionally into straight places, into difficult places, just to test us, just to test our faith, to see how we would react, to see how we would respond to such a problem or to such a crisis. You know, it's just like how God tested the Israelites when they came out of the land of Egypt. When they were set free from the Egyptians by those 10 plagues that God poured out upon them, God was leading them with a pillar of cloud and the pillar of fire. Moses was their quote unquote human visible leader. There was a visible leader in the cloud and in the fire, but they were in their own minds in some ways following Moses. So Moses was following God, and you know, God was leading them. And if you map out how God led them, he intentionally brought them down to a dead end, the Red Sea, to see how they would react. It was a dead end between the water and the Egyptians. And of course, God opened the way finally for them, but he wanted to see how they would react, and they blamed Moses. This would not be the last time they would be tested. When they were dying of thirst, one time the water was bitter, one time there was no water, and every single time they complained. You know, friends, God brings us into certain situations to see the quality of our faith, that really we might understand the quality of our faith. And so maybe just this evening, you're going through some difficult circumstance, and it's not because of anything you did wrong. It's not because of some oversight. Maybe it's not even because of any sin, but this problem has come into your life. And friends, maybe God is testing you to see how you're going to react. Look, I know during this pandemic, during this COVID situation time, many people are being tested. Many people are being sifted, and the characters of many people are being made known. But the question is, friends, are we aware of our failures, where we come short, where we're able to overcome? Can we see how God is trying to mold our characters and guide each and every one of our lives? Christ was doing that with his disciples. And even though he would ask the disciples, where can we get this money from that everyone can eat? He already knew the answer, but he was waiting to see how the disciples would answer. So how does Philip respond? John chapter 6 and verse 7. Philip answered him, 200 penny worth of bread is not sufficient for them, that every one of them may take a little. He obviously did not know that Christ was testing him. He just answered with human eyes, Christ, 200 penny worth is not enough. And maybe that's all they had in their bank account. But you know, one penny was equivalent to one day's wage. Or in Malaysia here, that's about maybe 100 ringgit. And he'll be saying, look, Christ, 20,000. That's all we got in our little disciple bank account. It's not enough to feed everybody. They obviously did not have enough resources for everybody. And that answer was obvious. But you see, the problem was, Philip was only looking with human eyes. Let's continue. Verse 8 and 9 of John chapter 6. One of his disciples, Andrew, Simon Peter's brother, said unto him, there is a lad here, which hath 5 barley loaves and 2 small fishes. But what are they among so many? You know, first we got to credit the boy, the little boy, this little lad that the disciples had found. And we don't know whether he was pressured into sharing with Jesus. But let's credit him for actually being willing in the first place to share his food. Obviously, for a little boy like that, it must have been enough just for maybe his brother or sister to come with him or his mother, just a few people. Definitely not enough even just to feed the 12 disciples and Jesus alone, never mind the crowd that was there with Christ at that time. But look, it was because of his willingness, this little boy's willingness, that he and the whole world, because it's written down in all 4 Gospels, that we would all see the amazing miracle that Jesus was about to do. Yet, even though the disciples, they're willing to bring this boy, they're still doubtful. They say what? What is this among so many? How are we even able to feed everybody? They still had doubt, but at least they were still willing to bring the boy to Jesus. And so what does Christ do next? Let's continue reading. John chapter 6, verses 10 and 11. And Jesus said, make the men to sit down. Now there was much grass in the place, so the men sat down in number about 5,000. So this is how we know that Jesus fed 5,000. And in other places, really, some passages, it says 5,000 beside women and children. So there was probably about closer to 10,000 people there that day, maybe even 20,000. But let's continue. And Jesus took the loaves, verse 11, and when he had given thanks, he distributed to the disciples and the disciples to them that were set down, and likewise of the fishes as many as they would. So Jesus, he takes the bread. Well, he gets everyone to sit down, right? He takes the bread, he gives thanks, he blesses it, and then he takes from there the bread and gives it to the disciples. And from there, he expects the disciples to give it to the people that are sitting down. This is the order: from Jesus to the disciples, from the disciples to the people. This is what we call, friends, gospel order. God has a system in a way in which he works. And he could have just gotten everyone to line up, right? And just handed out, okay, keep moving, keep moving, keep moving. But no, God, Jesus, had a reason for everyone to walk around. Well, really, it was for the people to sit down and the disciples to walk around and give to other people. He continued to show the disciples that they had a part in the feeding of the multitude. It would be the disciples that would see this miracle of Jesus up close, firsthand, as he put into that little bag and brought out food and the bread and just never ran out. God, you know, friends, still works in exactly the same way today as well. He's not changed in how the order and the system in which he had set up there in feeding the 5,000 was to be performed even in our present day. Look at Revelation chapter 1 and verse 1. The Bible says this: the revelation of Jesus Christ, which God gave unto him to show unto his servants things which must shortly come to pass. And he sent and signified it by his angel unto his servant John. Here we see a few more steps. the revelation of Jesus Christ, God the Father gives to Jesus. Jesus gives it to the angel, and the angel then gives it to John, which is John the Revelator, not John the Baptist here. So there is order. God, when he blesses us, he wants us to go and give it to other people. He wants us to be that blessing. It's not that he doesn't want to give it to everybody, but there is a role in which we must play, in which we must fulfill if we have received the blessing. And in the case of the feeding of the 5,000, the disciples had received the most blessings. They were the ones expected to serve. And friends, if you have been blessed by God, if you've witnessed miracles in your life, if you know that God has moved upon your life and poured out blessings from heaven, he wants you to also be the giver, not just the receiver all the time, but to be a blessing to everyone else. Can God work through angels? He absolutely can. But he gives this work to us, not to be a responsibility so that we can go to heaven. It is not a prerequisite. No, in the giving to others, we become a blessing, and it gives health to our souls. It helps us to be a blessing. And God is still wanting to work through people today. Look at Amos chapter 3 and verse 7. The Bible says this, "Surely the Lord God will do nothing, but he revealeth his secret unto his servants, the prophets." God still wants to work through humanity today. And friends, it is absolutely more blessed to give than to receive. You know, it is health for the soul. In the natural world, all lives to gives, except humanity. Do you know that? When you look at the tree, it takes in carbon dioxide, and then it gives out pure, beautiful oxygen. The streams that go down to the sea, it feeds into the sea, and then the water gets evaporated and goes back up, and we get this constant supply of fresh water. You know, God blesses us with so many things in nature where we see it all lives to gives. Even the little ant, you know, they say that if we get rid of all the ants in the world, there would be no life. They live to give, in all their tunnelings and all the quest for their own food and their needs. Somehow they leave a trail of blessing behind. All except humanity. You know, friends, too many times we're caught up with self. We're ready to not help people. You know, like the disciples say, "We don't have enough money, God. We don't have enough money to feed people." And we're not willing. We're not willing. Sure, feeding 5,000 people. When's the last time you've ever fed 5,000? I've never fed 5,000. You know, even 100 is a tall task, or 300, or 1,000 people. This is 5,000 people besides women and children. And God is not saying that you have to take this huge leap of faith, but yet he still put the disciples in this position. Where are we going to feed all these people? He wanted them to be responsible for it. He wanted them to be the channel of blessing. He wanted it to be something that would be health for their souls as well. But so often we're caught up with our own lives, aren't we? Caught up with our own selves, caught up with our own jobs, caught up with our own money, caught up with our own health and our own time. But Christ, he gives us the bread of life, the word of God, so that we can be a blessing to others. You know, maybe some of us, the reason why our devotional life is so dry is because we're not using it to be a blessing. We're not sharing it. Our devotional life and reading the Bible is not just, oh, to make me a better person and that was it, but better person in what way? To share. If the word of God here has blessed you, why not use that word and share it with someone else so that it might bless them as well? You know, sometimes when I do my devotion, I've got to be honest, it can be dry. It's not just about reading the Bible through and reading it and keep reading and studying. There must be purpose. You can't just write a commentary and just keep it to yourself. Some of us, we like to keep that and not share it, and because, you know, I thought of those information. But friends, we got to use the information, use our time of devotion and anything that we get as a blessing from God to be a blessing to other people. And that's where then the truth becomes more relevant. It becomes more practical because you see how what you have is really a tremendous blessing to many people. And that's the thing. Sometimes even as theologians, you know, we can study one topic for years. We can do a PhD or a master's and we'll focus on one text for years. And we realize because we haven't been sharing it, it becomes impractical. But whereas a person who has just a little, just like the disciples, bread and fish, and they were going out and sharing, it became a huge blessing to eventually feed 5,000. Just like that man who was a demoniac that had the demon cast out, he went out and became a blessing to the whole town. Just like that woman who had the 5 husbands, but Jesus didn't condemn her. She went and brought a whole town to Jesus. We have to do the little. And we got to learn to be that blessing. You know, friends, God, He gives us these situations. And I know that He blesses us so that we can be witnesses. These situations and opportunities to be a blessing to someone else. And so, friends, if you've not shared a praise yet, if you've not typed it out there in the Facebook chat, please share one praise. Be a witness. Share of God's blessings to other people. If you're not sharing, you're dying. You can't just say, well, I'm still reading my Bible. I'm still keeping it in. But that's spiritual constipation. And if you don't share it, you soon lose it. You forget, just like the human mind. If you don't share what you learn, it becomes dead knowledge, isn't it? We've got to continue to share. Well, look, we don't know how long it took to feed the 5,000, but it must have been a few hours. You don't just feed 5,000 just like that with a click of the finger. I mean, they're spread out far and wide. You know, there was no scooter or car or, you know, anything to drive around and throw the bread off. No, the disciples were walking back and forth. They were the ones that were busiest. The people were made to sit down in companies of 50 so that they could receive it in a more orderly manner. But the disciples, they must have been running around for a few hours. But you see, friends, let's keep reading first. John chapter 6, verse 12. When they were filled, he said unto his disciples, gather up the fragments that remain, that nothing be lost. Jesus commands to gather up all the fragments. And we're not talking about crumbs. I don't think the disciples were gathering up the fragments, the crumbs to, you know, let's not litter the countryside. All this food was biodegradable anyways. No, but gather up the fragments that nothing be lost. There was still leftover, and we're talking about probably even whole pieces of bread and whole pieces of fish. There was fragments for people to gather up. And you know, there was definitely more than enough to go around. That was evidence in what we are seeing here. Not a single person went home hungry. But how much was actually left over? John chapter 6 and verse 13. Therefore they gathered them together and filled how many baskets? 12 baskets with the fragments of the 5 barley loaves which remained over and above unto them that had eaten. There was 12 baskets left over. And look, we can't help but notice just a little bit of significance with this number 12. 12 baskets, 12 disciples. Each disciple would have gathered 1 basket each. And look, we don't know whether that's for practicality's sake, but we can know that the disciples, every single one of them, had a witness to see there clearly that God would provide more than enough for every single person and even more. You know, they would be able to see that even though they had 200 pennies in their little pouch, Jesus did not need their money. He could have just fed them at his will. But not only did he feed them, he fed them So much so that they had even 12 baskets left over, more than enough. Friends, why do we worry about our temporal needs as if we're gonna go hungry? We need not to worry. Not to say that we shouldn't be going out focusing, working to earn a living. It's not that. But some of us, we worry so much that we end up losing our focus on Christ. We forget that He's going to provide for us. We forget stories like these, and especially a story like this where He fed 5,000. 5,000 men beside women and children. He fed probably close to 10,000 people. And He reminds us again, oh, ye of little faith. Look at the sparrow. It doesn't sow, it doesn't, you know, it doesn't plan. It just, every day it finds food and God takes care of the bird. Takes care of the grass. He takes care of nature. He will take care of us. And too many of us were too caught up with the future. And I'm not saying this just for you all. As a pastor, I don't earn much. And I'm constantly thinking about the future. God's reminding me, Ben, stop worrying. Stop worrying about the future. Focus on doing my will. And not to say that they should have taken the 200 pennies that they had in their bank account and emptied it and just paid the people, but no. Or, I mean, fed the people. But no, they had to go about and do their very best. And God would multiply their efforts. And in this case, He didn't multiply the money. He multiplied the food, the possessions, the need. You know, too often we wait for God to multiply our overflow. God, just, you know, I have 1 million. Please give me 10 million now. And then I'll serve you, you know? And we give God conditions like this. But no, too often, more often than not, really, maybe even 100% of the time, God does not even do that.

But make sure you serve me. Make sure you tell others about me. Make sure you share with people the word of God that you've been reading. Be a witness. Make sure you're doing my work in this time. And if you do, I will take care of you. There'll be 12 baskets left over. You'll have more in abundance when you do my work than when you began. You see that, friends? He wanted the disciples to be focused on giving the bread of life to people, not just worried about earning and making a living. But you know, friends, there was also another reason why these 12 baskets would have been collected. Look, Jesus didn't say, gather the fragments so that nothing can be lost, so that we can go and make a compost heap out of it, so we can be good citizens of nature. No. Friends, you know what they would have done? They wouldn't have thrown it away. They would have stood there as the people were leaving and say, please, take some extra home. Take it home. Eat it at home. Let it be a blessing to you for the next few days. It would have been a witness beyond just the people that were sitting there on the hillside. You know, that young boy would have come back and said, and he would have probably had 10 barley loaves and 5 small fishes. And mom said, where'd you get this from? Did you steal? No. Well, what happened? Did you not eat your lunch or your dinner? No, I did. I'm so full, mother. I can't eat any extra. So where did this come from? And then the story would have come out. You see, friends, even just providing for this small little blessing, the gospel message went out far beyond the 5,000 people that were present there. When we become that blessing to 1, to 2, to 50, we don't realize the far-reaching results of what God wants to do through every single one of us, to the blessings of the families beyond that will be able to taste of the bread of life. Friends, let us be weary with well-doing. Let us be caught up with being a blessing to the world. That day where Jesus fed the 5,000 would have lasted in the minds of many for a long time. But even to those that were not witnesses, they had evidence of the bread. You went to listen to Jesus and you come back with food. How is that? The story would have been circulating around for many years. And even today, it still is. Jesus, he tells us, stop worrying about your food. Stop worrying about the clothes on your back. Stop worrying about all of that. God, I will provide for you, he says. Be worried about distributing the word of God, the bread of life to people. Be involved in that, and you don't need to worry. The righteous have never been begging bread or gone hungry or been thirsty. God has provided for every single one of them. But now, friends, let's come to the end of the story. John chapter 6, 14 and 15. Then those men, when they had seen the miracle that Jesus did, said, this is of a truth, that prophet that should come into the world. When Jesus therefore perceived that they would come and take him by force to make him a king, he departed again into a mountain himself alone. After the miracle, people believed Christ even more. Oh, he was that prophet that should come. He is that Messiah. But they took it one step further. They want to make him king, isn't it? They're ready to crown him king. And last week, we saw how John the Baptist misunderstood Christ's mission. He himself thought that, hey, I'm in prison. Jesus, if you're the Messiah, you're going to be king. Why don't you take me out of prison, right? He had misunderstood the mission of Jesus in coming to the world for the first time. And now we see all these people. They misunderstood as well. And some of them might have been standing there when Jesus said to John's disciples, go back and tell John what you have seen. In other words, he's misunderstood me. I did not come to set up a temporal kingdom to come and conquer the Romans. But now the 5,000, they've been fed. They're happy. They're satisfied. They are ready to make Jesus king. And maybe they have it in their minds, you know, Jesus is going to make the perfect king. We will

0: for certain conquer the Romans. Why? We'll go attack them, and if anyone get hurt, Jesus can heal them, he can resurrect them, and we got no food, it's okay. He just needs one piece of bread, and he just keeps multiplying it. He would have been the perfect general, leader, to lead them into battle against the Romans. All they had was temporal view in mind. They wanted to make Jesus king. And it was for no spiritual reason. We are like that, friends, sometimes. There are some people that have gotten rich through ministry. And they set up a temporal kingdom. They get much money through their preaching, through their churches. And so they focus on money after that. You know, they don't realize that the blessing that God gave was to be scattered even further. Oh God, you can turn 5 loaves into 10,000 loaves. They think about how much money they could earn. Oh, we just need to sell it for, we can do it at a discounted rate. Sell one bun for, not even one penny, one shekel. And we'll still become millionaires. And then we will so go and serve God, isn't it? They misunderstood Christ's mission. And friends, do you misunderstand Christ's mission today? We're focused on money and supporting ourselves and supporting our mission work. And we think that we have to go into business as well just to support the work. But friends, maybe that's not the case. Maybe God is not telling you, you need to now go and fundraise and get the money. No, friends, you go do the work. You just go do the work. And you will find that the miracles will come. These people, they misunderstood Christ. They misunderstood the reason why he came was to save them from sin and to give them the bread of life, not physical bread, not a bigger home, not a more luxurious and comfortable life. No, friends, they had misunderstood. They came looking for a miracle. They found the miracle, but they wanted more of the physical, of the temporal. And so they were ready to make him king. And you know, it's not just the people, but the disciples also were ready to do it as well. In Matthew chapter 14, verse 22, and straightway, Jesus constrained his disciples to get into a ship and to go before him unto the other side while he sent the multitudes away. You know, Jesus, he goes about to break up the crowd, to scatter them and disperse them, to thwart their plans of making him a king. And you know, friends, it's so easy. Even the disciples were slow to understand and comprehend the mission of Christ. It was only John the Baptist that did, and even he misunderstood. How much more do we today? We look at the gospel and we think prosperity. Some of us look at the riches and the money and all of this. And some people, they build churches just to have more tithe and more offering. And we go about it in the wrong way. Christ says, that's not my focus. The reason why you should be having bigger churches is so that you can give the message clearly to more people. That's what we should be doing. But you will realize that when you read the life of Christ, when Jesus gave the bread of life, not many people followed. Many, in fact, in John, they would leave because Jesus would speak the truth to them. And so now it's 2 weeks in a row that we've studied this, first with John the Baptist, but even now with the feeding of the 5,000. Friends, this evening I want to ask you, have you misunderstood the blessings of Christ? Have you misunderstood why he multiplies the bread and fish in your life? The disciples didn't go home with a whole basket. They didn't go and take that basket and Jesus said, sell whatever you have, you can keep it for your pocket money. He didn't say that. They would distribute it to the people and they would take it home and to be a blessing. What were the disciples left with? What they had at the very beginning. Enough to eat for that day and 200 pennies. They weren't made richer because of that miracle. But they understood a bit more God's mission for each of them. They were busy serving giving that physical, temporal bread, which today God's people have to be busy giving the spiritual bread of life to people. Friends, have you misunderstood your mission? Oh, it's so easy. Sometimes the blessings come and we think that God wants to make us rich. He wants to make me rich so that I can be the giver to the work, and not realizing that we have to be involved in the giving. Friends, make sure you don't get caught up thinking that God wants you to set up a temporal kingdom. We have to be like that little boy. Faith like a little child. To be willing to share the little that we have. And if we learn, when we have little, to share the little that we have, when God multiplies it, we realize that the much that we have is not even ours as well. You don't need to upgrade your living and upgrade a lifestyle just because you earn much more now. Yes, look, get a better car maybe and a house that's reasonable. But there should be a limit as to how far we go in the sort of lifestyle that we live, isn't it? We got to understand God's will for us. And if we are willing to share the little that we have, we will see miracles. Look, I don't need you to be a preacher. You don't need to go and preach to thousands out there. You just need to preach to one. Just share with one. Just share one praise. Just go and click share on you know, share the sermon with somebody. Share it to be a blessing. Help them to see how God desires to be a blessing in their life so much that God cares, yes, even about the temporal, but He doesn't want us to focus only on that. Only. But yet even sometimes God's people, those that have been walking with Him and talking with Him and have a relationship with Him, we get caught up with the gold and the glitter, just like the disciples. They were wanting to make Jesus king as well. And so Jesus sent them off on a boat. And then Christ would send the crowds away to help them to realize He did not come to set up a temporal kingdom. And friends, when Jesus comes for a second time, even then, He's not setting up a temporal kingdom. He's bringing us to heaven. And He's going to destroy everything that is on this earth. Everything that we have ever worked for, owned, and desired. And the more that we have, the more we will cling to our treasures as well. So friends, day by day, God, He wants to separate us from the love of this world. Too many of us, I think we don't like to admit it, but we really love this world. We love buying stuff. We love going shopping. We love getting the latest of everything, isn't it? But friends, let's just get involved in the work of God. You know, some of us, we got things backwards, and, you know, let me talk about this live stream that's been going on for now pretty much a year. March 18, which was yesterday, was when Malaysia went into lockdown. It's been 1 year now. And it will be this weekend that will be now 1 year that we have been online. And at the beginning, you'll see, I just used my iPhone to come online. But as the months progress, then I got the camera. And then I got a mic, you know? And these things, and you know, some of us, we get all these things first. We get involved in all these gadgets first, but we don't have a message. We have the good intentions, and it's because really we're focused on these gadgets and all these things that we want. People don't realize that my lighting is just a floodlight. I went and bought a floodlight and I put it behind one of my photography umbrellas that I've had for 12 years. You know, just start sharing the word. Don't worry about the lighting. Don't worry about a mic. Just start sharing. Have something to share. Have the bread of life. Have it in possession in your soul and in your heart and in your hands, ready to share. And then when you're ready, God will give you the people. He will. You don't worry about the mic, the internet, the lighting, even your clothes. Don't need to worry about any of this. Let us be worried about who we're going to share it to. Let us be willing that God would help us to be able to share it with somebody else. And if we're willing, God will lead us in the right path, at the right time, to the right people, to know who to share it, how to share it. But too often we just say, I want to do it online. Or that's it, I don't want to do it at all. Don't give God those conditions, friends. Let us learn to just ask God, where do you want me to be? And he might just tell you, go share it to your family. Go and tell the people around in your town there. You don't need to be a missionary to go on a mission trip overseas to share. You can share it with your neighbor. For those that you see every day when you're walking downstairs, just share it with somebody. We've got to start small. Be willing to bring the little that we have to Christ. And at the right time, he will multiply it. He will bless it if we are willing. Let us pray. Father in heaven, Lord, thank you for this story that you've given to us and how you multiplied the blessings through the willingness of that little boy and the willingness of the disciples who brought it to Christ. Oh Lord, please, help us to bring the little that we have to you. Help us not to misunderstand your mission, and it's not for us to have a temporal kingdom here on this earth, but help us to be busy about our master's business. Lord, I pray that you please help us all to be witnesses. Help us to see that you are pouring out your blessings upon us today so that we can be a blessing to everybody else. Remind us, Lord, and if we are forgetting that, if we're prone to forget, Lord, we are prone to forget, in fact. Please bring situations in our lives that will open our eyes to help us to see that we've fallen away from you. And so, Father, please guide us this day. Lead us, bless us, and help us to be a blessing this day. We pray in Jesus' name. Amen.
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12: You know, one of the final things that the book of Matthew tells us that Jesus did, just before he was arrested and then eventually crucified, was he gave this remarkable, once again, this teaching that would have went probably over the heads of his disciples. He did this often. They didn't really grasp much of what he was saying while he was with them. It wasn't until afterwards that they really began to understand some of the genius behind Jesus' teachings. But this is one of those cases. And he said to them, Matthew 25 records his words, he said, I'm not going to be with you much longer. They didn't really understand what was next. I'm not going to be with you much longer, but when I come back as a king, and we usher in a new kingdom which will last forever, there'll be those of you who want to be with me in paradise forever. You'll be waiting. It's quite a remarkable promise, a picture that Jesus gives, a kind of a vision of what's yet to come. Would have been quite comforting for his followers over the next few hours and days and weeks of trauma that they experienced. And we're told of that in all four of the gospel books, this crucifixion that Jesus went through. But he says, I'm coming back, and those of you who want to be with me in paradise, you'll be waiting. And so here's the question that is somewhat, I would even dare say it's somewhat controversial, the answer to it. The question is, who are those that will be waiting and ready? Who are his people? You know, when he talks this way, he speaks in terms of almost intimacy, of coming back and rejoining his people. Who are those people? This is what's controversial, I think. Some people think that he's talking about the religious people, the people that never swear or smoke or drink, the good people, the people that do everything right, the people that actually look like they're the righteous. But you know, Jesus, he does not describe the people that will be waiting for him in those kind of terms. Quite deliberately does not kind of affirm the religious group. In fact, in much of his ministry that we read, the 3 years that he did all these amazing things, he regularly challenged religious people, religious leaders in particular. They weren't his kind of people, to be honest. So that's not who he's describing that will live in eternity forever with him. Neither is he talking about people that kind of advance his causes. And in that, I'm talking about, you know, the preachers and the missionaries and the people that do all these good things for the church. He's not talking about that. And in fact, as he gives this little parable, the little story to try to illustrate his point, he almost goes out of his way to illustrate that those two groups aren't necessarily most favored. That doesn't mean that they aren't going to be in that final group, but they're not characterized by those acts of kind of righteous, religious righteousness, or acts of, you know, all kinds of acts of works that kind of further the mission of the church. Rather, he gives this amazing picture that 2,000 years later still is one of the most iconic word pictures of our day today. I want to read it to you. I'm sure it's familiar to you. Ruth mentioned it in her prayer, but it's quite remarkable. This is the group that he's saying is going to be ready. to live forever with him in paradise. A new kingdom, he describes it. He says, the king, describing himself when he comes back, the king will say to those on his right, come you who are blessed by my Father, inherit the kingdom prepared for you from the creation of the world. Who's this group? Who's he speaking to? For I was hungry, and you fed me. I was thirsty, and you gave me a drink. I was a stranger, and you invited me into your home. I was naked, and you gave me clothing. I was sick, and you cared for me. I was in prison, and you visited me. That is the description of the people that are going to spend eternity with God. It makes sense, because those are the kind of things that God cares the most about. You know, no mention of kind of religious activities or any of that. It's this very clear, direct thing. Then these ones, they reply, Lord, when did we see you hungry and feed you, or thirsty and give you something to drink, or a stranger and show you hospitality, or naked and give you clothing? When did we ever see you sick or in prison and visit you? Yeah. So yeah, it makes sense that Jesus would say that when you did these things when I was really at my lowest, that I'm going to reward you. But they're like, wait a second. Remember, this is a parable. It's a metaphor. And he's saying, wait a second. We didn't see you in that state. So how could we be part of that community? And then the killer, this verse. And the king said, I tell you the truth, when you did it to one of the least of these, my brothers and sisters, you were doing it to me. In other words, every single time you helped the homeless person or the person in prison, the person that's just in a rough patch, who's sleeping rough, you know, maybe they have just come out of a relationship that's a disaster. Maybe they are struggling with some addiction and they just can't break free. They're at the bottom. Every time, Jesus is saying, every time you help that person, it's as if you're doing it to him. This is a profound picture. Because actually, he goes on in this and it gets quite direct. Because the other group, there's another group, and they say, but we didn't see you hungry or sick or in prison or downtrodden. And the king's response is, yes, every time you denied somebody that was in that state, you were denying me. So it's not about being religious. It's not about advancing some cause. It's about ministering to him personally as we do so to the poor and the disadvantaged. The reason why our church delights in recognizing those of you who are volunteering like this is because it is our faith. We believe that when you do that, you're ministering to the one we follow. And we're so thankful for that. And let me say this too, the addiction, and I would call it a healthy addiction of serving others, of helping the hurting, that wonderful pull to do so. You know, you might not be religious at all. You might not really know God or even have some hostility or confusion about God. But something draws you, volunteers, I'm speaking to you in particular, to keep doing this work. There's a purity to it. And my theory, my belief is that there is a spiritual dynamic. It's a spark of divinity every time you serve somebody who can't give back. And it's found right here in that chapter 2,000 years ago, where Matthew says that Jesus said that when you serve that person, it's as if you're serving him. That's the spark. And you're experiencing that. And that's why you want to keep doing it. And I say that having reflected on the early days of the Christian movement, 2,000 years ago, launched by a man who taught his followers to treat the sickest and the poorest people around them, the rejects of society, with the same dignity and kindness that they would treat him. I'm talking about Jesus' famous parable recorded in Matthew 25. It's one of Jesus' most provocative statements. And he does it, as he often does, his most profound teachings, in the context of a story. He tells his disciples, "Then the king," as he talks about the future, "will say to those on his right, 'Come, you who are blessed by my Father, inherit the kingdom prepared for you from the creation of the world. For I was hungry and you fed me. I was thirsty and you gave me a drink. I was a stranger and you invited me into your home. I was naked and you gave me clothing. I was sick and you cared for me. I was in prison and you visited me.' Then these righteous ones will reply, 'Lord, when did we see you hungry and feed you, or thirsty and give you something to drink, or a stranger and show you hospitality, or naked and give you clothing? When did we ever see you sick or in prison and visit you?' And the king will say, 'I tell you the truth, when you did it to one of the least of these, my brothers and sisters, you were doing it for me.'" Now, this is profound. Jesus said to those disciples, and he says it to us, that when we treat with kindness and respect the least of these, the sick, the poor, the frightened, those with COVID-19 and those afraid they might have it, in God's eyes, it's as if you were supporting and caring for him. Wow. You know, after Jesus died and was resurrected, some of his followers remembered that picture Jesus painted and began to act accordingly. And it changed the world. Sociologist and prolific author Dr. Rodney Stark wrote a landmark book in the 90s with this compelling title, "The Rise of Christianity," and the subtitle, "How the Obscure, Marginal Jesus Movement Became the Dominant Religious Force." It was a bestseller. Stark argued that one of the primary reasons for the rapid spread of Christianity was the way his followers treated the sick and the dying. In 165 AD, the Roman Empire was struck by an epidemic far worse than what we've gone through. Possibly it was smallpox. So devastating, nearly one-third of the population died, including the Roman Emperor Marcus Aurelius. And nearly a century later, another epidemic struck the same region, this time killing up to 5,000 people a day in the city of Rome alone. Greek historian Thucydides, sounds authentic, he described the panic with people fleeing the cities, leaving the dying behind. Listen to this. This is hard to fathom. He wrote, "They died with no one to look after them. Indeed, there were many houses in which all the inhabitants perished through lack of any intention or care. The bodies of the dying heaped up, one on top of the other. No fear of God or man or law of man had a restraining influence. At the first onset of the disease, they pushed the suffering away and fled from their dearest, throwing them in the roads before they were dead." Can you imagine the panic? Of course, without any real understanding of disease theory or how this thing spread, all they knew was that if you had a sign of the sickness, they would likely die, and you too if you got too close. And so the natural thing, the human thing to do, would be to run away in disgust, even from those who you loved. But there was in that world a community that remembered the man
13: who had embraced the sick and had brought hope to the suffering. And so these men and women, nicknamed Little Christs for the one they followed, stayed in the urban areas when everyone else was fleeing the cities, and they braved these terrible plagues to care for the sick and the dying. A third century bishop from Alexandria named Dionysius described the action of his fellow Christians during the plagues. Listen to this. Heedless of the danger, they took charge of the sick, attending to their every need and ministering to them in Christ. And with them departed this serenely happy. Can you imagine? For they were infected by others with the disease, drawing on themselves the sickness of their neighbors and cheerfully accepting their pains, willfully sacrificing their own lives in order to treat with joy those sick folks right in front of them, because they took Jesus at his word and understood that as they treated those people that society had rejected, it was as if they were treating Jesus himself. John Ortberg writes in his incredible book, Who is This Man?, one that I gleaned a lot of the ideas that I'm sharing with you right now. He wrote about the idea that the least of these are to be treasured, that the Jesus these people followed was somehow present in this terrible suffering. That idea, it shaped the church, and in so doing, it created a new vision for humanity. You know, there are so many examples of this in the history of Christianity. I wish I had more time to share, but I've just got a couple I want to share with you. Like the early church father named Basil, who suggested that his congregation build a place to love and care for lepers. The great need of the day, the great problem that society faced at that time, certainly one of them was this terrible disease of leprosy. Leprosy was this skin disorder that once you had it would begin to eat away your limbs. And the great danger wasn't just that your limbs would eventually shrivel up and fall off, but that you would lose any sense of pain in those limbs, and creating even greater danger of and threat, because you simply didn't sense the pain. Leprosy was a terrible scourge on society at that time. And this Basil suggested, in concert with Jesus' idea, that they build a place to be able to take care of these lepers. And then his brother, Gregory of Nyssa, also an early church father, he preached about the need to raise money to make this place free to anyone who had that dreaded disease. Listen to his quote. He said, "Lepers have been made in the image of God. Let us take care of Christ while there is still time. Let us minister to Christ's needs. Let us give Christ nourishment. Let us clothe Christ. Let us gather Christ in." Do you see? Let us show Christ honor. He so easily exchanges the man or woman with this disease that is cast out by society with the name of the one he follows, Jesus Christ. Well, they did that, raising the funds needed to create a place to minister to those with leprosy. And that was the beginning of what would come to be known as hospitals. That's where it started. One more example. More than 1,500 years after the Jesus movement introduced the idea of creating a place to care for the sick, a Belgian priest named Father Damien determined to create such a place in Hawaii. And so on May 10, 1873, Father Damien arrived at the isolated settlement of Kalaupapa, where they're in Hawaii, where there were 600 lepers. Apparently, the king of Hawaii at that time, not knowing how they could deal with this growing health epidemic, banished all of those who had this skin disease or those who were suspected of having it to a distant island of the, in the chain of islands of Hawaii. There were 600 lepers there. Father Damien was one of four priests that volunteered to go and minister, initially in rotation, but gradually he made it his main work. He immediately began working with them to build a church. And aside from encouraging their faith, he wanted to improve their state of living. And over the next 15 years, Father Damien aided the colony by teaching, painting houses, organizing farms, organizing the construction of chapels, roads, hospitals, and churches. He dressed their wounds personally. He dug their graves. He built coffins. He ate food by hand with the lepers. He shared pipes with them and lived with the lepers as equals. He told them that despite what the outside world thought of them, they were always precious in the eyes of God. John Ortberg, in that book I mentioned, wrote it best. He summarized Damien's life in this way. In the early years of Father Damien's arrival, he would say, "God loves you, lepers." And then one day he stepped up into the pulpit and he said, "God loves us, lepers." See, Father Damien died of leprosy in 1889. He'd spent 16 years treating those sick men and women, the least of these, with the love and the care he would give his Lord and Savior. Will you bow your heads with me and let me pray a blessing? Heavenly Father, Lord, we're thankful for these accounts down through history of our own tradition of men and women who were prepared to sacrifice even their own health to take care of others. Doing so, believing, having the faith that you saw that as the ultimate act of worship. May you empower them to continue doing their good work. And may you personally impress upon them how much you love and appreciate the work they do. In Jesus' name, amen.
11: 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If you would like more information or would like to contact him, simply go to Pastor Casey Wolverton's Facebook page. May God bless and keep you.
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18: G'day, my name's Lloyd Grolleman. I'm the Aussie pastor, and you are listening to Faith FM. 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
19: Ephesians 1. Paul, an apostle of Christ Jesus through the will of God, to the saints who are at Ephesus and the faithful in Christ Jesus. Grace to you and peace from God our Father and the Lord Jesus Christ. Blessed be the God and Father of our Lord Jesus Christ, who has blessed us with every spiritual blessing in the heavenly places in Christ. Even as he chose us in him before the foundation of the world, that we would be holy and without defect before him in love. Having predestined us for adoption as children through Jesus Christ to himself, according to the good pleasure of his desire, to the praise of the glory of his grace, by which he freely gave us favor in the Beloved, in whom we have our redemption through his blood, the forgiveness of our trespasses, according to the riches of his grace, which he made to abound toward us in all wisdom and prudence, making known to us the mystery of his will, according to his good pleasure, which he purposed in him, to an administration of the fullness of the times, to sum up all things in Christ, the things in the heavens and the things on the earth, in him, in whom also we were assigned an inheritance, having been foreordained according to the purpose of him who does all things after the counsel of his will, to the end that we should be to the praise of his glory, we who had before hoped in Christ. In whom you also, having heard the word of the truth, the good news of your salvation, in whom, having also believed, you were sealed with the promised Holy Spirit, who is a pledge of our inheritance to the redemption of God's own possession, to the praise of his glory. For this cause I also, having heard of the faith in the Lord Jesus, which is among you, and the love which you have toward all the saints, don't cease to give thanks for you, making mention of you in my prayers, that the God of our Lord Jesus Christ, the Father of glory, may give to you a spirit of wisdom and revelation in the knowledge of him, having the eyes of your hearts enlightened, that you may know what is the hope of his calling, and what are the riches of the glory of his inheritance in the saints, and what is the exceeding greatness of his power toward us who believe, according to that working of the strength of his might, which he worked in Christ, when he raised him from the dead, and made him to sit at his right hand in the heavenly places, far above all rule and authority and power and dominion and every name that is named, not only in this age, but also in that which is to come. He put all things in subjection under his feet and gave him to be head over all things for the assembly, which is his body, the fullness of him who fills all in all. Ephesians 2. You were made alive when you were dead in transgressions and sins, in which you once walked according to the course of this world, according to the prince of the power of the air, the spirit who now works in the children of disobedience, among whom we also all once lived in the lust of our flesh, doing the desires of the flesh and of the mind, and were by nature children of wrath, even as the rest. But God, being rich in mercy for his great love with which he loved us, even when we were dead through our trespasses, made us alive together with Christ, by grace you have been saved, and raised us up with him, and made us to sit with him in the heavenly places in Christ Jesus, that in the ages to come he might show the exceeding riches of his grace in kindness toward us in Christ Jesus. For by grace you have been saved through faith, and that not of yourselves. It is the gift of God, not of works, that no one would boast. For we are his workmanship, created in Christ Jesus for good works, which God prepared before that we would walk in them. Therefore, remember that once you, the Gentiles in the flesh, who are called uncircumcision by that which is called circumcision, in the flesh made by hands, that you were at that time separate from Christ, alienated from the commonwealth of Israel, and strangers from the covenants of the promise, having no hope and without God in the world. But now in Christ Jesus, you who once were far off are made near in the blood of Christ. For he is our peace, who made both one and broke down the middle wall of partition, having abolished in the flesh the hostility, the law of commandments contained in ordinances, that he might create in himself one new man of the two, making peace, and might reconcile them both in one body to God through the cross, having killed the hostility thereby. He came and preached peace to you who were far off and to those who were near. For through him we both have our access in one spirit to the Father. So then you are no longer strangers and foreigners, but you are fellow citizens with the saints and of the household of God, being built on the foundation of the apostles and prophets, Christ Jesus himself being the chief cornerstone, in whom the whole building, fitted together, grows into a holy temple in the Lord, in whom you also are built together for a habitation of God in the Spirit. Ephesians 3. For this cause I, Paul, am the prisoner of Christ Jesus on behalf of you Gentiles, if it is so that you have heard of the administration of that grace of God which was given me toward you, how that by revelation the mystery was made known to me, as I wrote before in few words, by which, when you read, you can perceive my understanding in the mystery of Christ, which in other generations was not made known to the children of men, as it has now been revealed to his holy apostles and prophets in the Spirit, that the Gentiles are fellow heirs and fellow members of the body, and fellow partakers of his promise in Christ Jesus through the good news, of which I was made a servant according to the gift of that grace of God which was given me according to the working of his power. To me, the very least of all saints, was this grace given, to preach to the Gentiles the unsearchable riches of Christ, and to make all men see what is the administration of the mystery which for ages has been hidden in God, who created all things through Jesus Christ, to the intent that now, through the assembly, the manifold wisdom of God might be made known to the principalities and the powers in the heavenly places, according to the eternal purpose which he purposed in Christ Jesus our Lord, in whom we have boldness and access and confidence through our faith in him. Therefore, I ask that you may not lose heart at my troubles for you, which are your glory. For this cause, I bow my knees to the Father of our Lord Jesus Christ, from whom every family in heaven and on earth is named, that he would grant you, according to the riches of his glory, that you may be strengthened with power through his Spirit in the inward man, that Christ may dwell in your hearts through faith, to the end that you, being rooted and grounded in love, may be strengthened to comprehend with all the saints what is the breadth and length and height and depth, and to know Christ's love, which surpasses knowledge, that you may be filled with all the fullness of God. Now to him who is able to do exceedingly abundantly above all that we ask or think, according to the power that works in us, to him be the glory in the assembly and in Christ Jesus, to all generations forever and ever. Amen. Ephesians 4. I therefore, the prisoner in the Lord, beg you to walk worthily of the calling with which you were called, with all lowliness and humility, with patience, bearing with one another in love, being eager to keep the unity of the Spirit in the bond of peace. There is one body and one Spirit, even as you also were called in one hope of your calling, one Lord, one faith, one baptism, one God and Father of all, who is over all, and through all, and in us all. But to each one of us was the grace given according to the measure of the gift of Christ. Therefore, he says,
20: when he ascended on high, he led captivity captive and gave gifts to men.
19: Now this, he ascended. What is it but that he also first descended into the lower parts of the earth? He who descended is the one who also ascended far above all the heavens, that he might fill all things. He gave some to be apostles, and some prophets, and some evangelists, and some shepherds and teachers, for the perfecting of the saints, to the work of serving, to the building up of the body of Christ, until we all attain to the unity of the faith and of the knowledge of the Son of God, to a full-grown man, to the measure of the stature of the fullness of Christ, that we may no longer be children tossed back and forth and carried about with every wind of doctrine by the trickery of men in craftiness after the wiles of error, but speaking truth in love, we may grow up in all things into him who is the head, Christ, from whom all the body, being fitted and knit together through that which every joint supplies, according to the working in measure of each individual part, makes the body increase to the building up of itself in love. This I say, therefore, and testify in the Lord, that you no longer walk as the rest of the Gentiles also walk, in the futility of their mind, being darkened in their understanding, alienated from the life of God, because of the ignorance that is in them, because of the hardening of their hearts, who, having become callous, gave themselves up to lust, to work all uncleanness with greediness. But you did not learn Christ that way. If indeed you heard him and were taught in him, even as truth is in Jesus, that you put away, as concerning your former way of life, the old man that grows corrupt after the lusts of deceit, and that you be renewed in the spirit of your mind, and put on the new man, who in the likeness of God has been created in righteousness and holiness of truth. Therefore, putting away falsehood, speak truth each one with his neighbor, for we are members of one another.
20: Be angry and don't sin.
19: Don't let the sun go down on your wrath, and don't give place to the devil. Let him who stole steal no more, but rather let him labor, producing with his hands something that is good, that he may have something to give to him who has need. Let no corrupt speech proceed out of your mouth, but only what is good for building others up as the need may be, that it may give grace to those who hear. Don't grieve the Holy Spirit of God, in whom you were sealed for the day of redemption. Let all be

0: fragrance. But sexual immorality and all uncleanness or covetousness, let it not even be mentioned among you, as becomes saints. Nor filthiness, nor foolish talking, nor jesting, which are not appropriate, but rather giving of thanks. Know this for sure, that no sexually immoral person, nor unclean person, nor covetous man, who is an idolater, has any inheritance in the kingdom of Christ and God. Let no one deceive you with empty words, for because of these things, the wrath of God comes on the children of disobedience. Therefore, don't be partakers with them. For you were once darkness, but are now light in the Lord. Walk as children of light. For the fruit of the Spirit is in all goodness and righteousness and truth, proving what is well-pleasing to the Lord. Have no fellowship with the unfruitful deeds of darkness, but rather even reprove them. For the things which are done by them in secret, it is a shame even to speak of. But all things, when they are reproved, are revealed by the light, for everything that reveals is light. Therefore, he says,
1: Awake, you who sleep, and arise from the dead, and Christ will shine on you.
0: Therefore, watch carefully how you walk, not as unwise, but as wise, redeeming the time, because the days are evil. Therefore, don't be foolish, but understand what the will of the Lord is. Don't be drunken with wine, in which is dissipation, but be filled with the Spirit, speaking to one another in psalms, hymns, and spiritual songs, singing and making melody in your heart to the Lord, giving thanks always concerning all things in the name of our Lord Jesus Christ, to God, even the Father, subjecting yourselves to one another in the fear of Christ. Wives, be subject to your own husbands, as to the Lord. For the husband is the head of the wife, and Christ also is the head of the assembly, being himself the Savior of the body. But as the assembly is subject to Christ, so let the wives also be to their own husbands in everything. Husbands, love your wives, even as Christ also loved the assembly, and gave himself up for it, that he might sanctify it, having cleansed it by the washing of water with the word, that he might present the assembly to himself gloriously, not having spot or wrinkle or any such thing, but that it should be holy and without defect. Even so, husbands also ought to love their own wives as their own bodies. He who loves his own wife loves himself. For no man ever hated his own flesh, but nourishes and cherishes it, even as the Lord also does the assembly. Because we are members of his body, of his flesh and bones.
1: For this cause a man will leave his father and mother and will be joined to his wife. The two will become one flesh.
0: This mystery is great, but I speak concerning Christ and of the assembly. Nevertheless, each of you must also love his own wife, even as himself, and let the wife see that she respects her husband. Ephesians 6. Children, obey your parents in the Lord, for this is right.
1: Honor your father and mother,
0: which is the first commandment with a promise,
1: that it may be well with you, and you may live long on the earth.
0: You fathers, don't provoke your children to wrath, but nurture them in the discipline and instruction of the Lord. Servants, be obedient to those who, according to the flesh, are your masters, with fear and trembling, in singleness of your heart, as to Christ. Not in the way of service only when eyes are on you, as men pleasers, but as servants of Christ, doing the will of God from the heart, with good will doing service, as to the Lord, and not to men, knowing that whatever good thing each one does, he will receive the same again from the Lord, whether he is bound or free. You masters, do the same things to them, and give up threatening. knowing that he who is

0: both their master and yours, is in heaven, and there is no partiality with him. Finally, be strong in the Lord and in the strength of his might. Put on the whole armor of God, that you may be able to stand against the wiles of the devil. For our wrestling is not against flesh and blood, but against the principalities, against the powers, against the world's rulers of the darkness of this age, and against the spiritual forces of wickedness in the heavenly places. Therefore, put on the whole armor of God, that you may be able to withstand in the evil day, and, having done all, to stand. Stand, therefore, having the utility belt of truth buckled around your waist, and having put on the breastplate of righteousness, and having fitted your feet with the preparation of the good news of peace. Above all, taking up the shield of faith, with which you will be able to quench all the fiery darts of the evil one. And take the helmet of salvation and the sword of the Spirit, which is the Word of God. With all prayer and requests, praying at all times in the Spirit, and being watchful to this end, in all perseverance and requests for all the saints. On my behalf, that utterance may be given to me in opening my mouth, to make known with boldness the mystery of the good news, for which I am an ambassador in chains, that in it I may speak boldly as I ought to speak, but that you also may know my affairs, how I am doing. Tychicus, the beloved brother and faithful servant in the Lord, will make known to you all things, whom I have sent to you for this very purpose, that you may know our state, and that he may comfort your hearts. Peace be to the brothers, and love with faith, from God the Father and the Lord Jesus Christ. Grace be with all those who love our Lord Jesus Christ, with incorruptible love. Amen.
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11: I don't know whether many of you know the American National Anthem. I do. Many, many years ago now, almost 30, I got a scholarship to a college in, to an Adventist college. The fact that I got a scholarship is proof that there's God in heaven, because Lloyd deserves some things, but one thing I've never deserved is a scholarship. But I was not walking with the Lord, and he took me to the United States of America, to Pacific Union College, which is one of our Adventist colleges, and there the Lord claimed me as his own. I had a conversion over there. It was the beginning of a long walk for the Lord and I. He found me. He sought me. He got me. But when I was in the United States of America, I got to know the American National Anthem. Have you heard the American National Anthem? I wish it was ours. It is spectacular. It's very moving. And I want to tell you the story of the American National Anthem. On September 13, 1814, the Americans were involved in a war. And it was a pretty ferocious, vicious war. It was a war against the British. In fact, it was this war that really bonded America and Britain together to be the strong allies that they are today. And it was a complicated war, and this war raged from America in the south to Canada in the north. And when you look at this war this is not the War of Independence. The Americans had already won that in the 1770s. Andrew Jackson's the president now. They're well into their history of 40 or 50 years, and they're having another war with the British. And it raged right across America and into Canada. And one particular morning, September 13, 1814, something happened. There was a man by the name, and I'm going to get his name right here, of Francis Scott Key. Now, this is in Baltimore. And he has a friend who's been captured by the British. And he's on a British warship in Baltimore Harbor. And so this man, Francis Scott Key, who was an American patriot, goes out to the boat and pleads for his release. Well, the British, and I don't know how this worked, but the British decided to release this guy. But while he was out there, he worked out that these British warships that were in Baltimore Harbor were about to attack Fort McHenry. It was an American fort full of American soldiers. And so the British said, well, we will release your friend and you, but you're going to have to wait here until we've finished this attack. Otherwise, we know that you'll go and tell them it's about to happen. And so he waited on a British warship, this man by the name of Francis Scott Key. And he watched the British as they opened up with their large guns on this fort in Baltimore Harbor, Fort McHenry. And it was an awesome sight to see as these big guns, the biggest guns on ships of that day, opened up on this fort. It bombed the fort all night. There was smoke, there were flame, there were bombs flying everywhere. And Francis Scott Key is thinking to himself, they will never survive this bombardment. But as the sun came up over the horizon and a new day dawned, there was the American flag, ragged but standing proud and tall, and the American forces had withstood the assault of the British, and they won that battle. In fact, there's an argument that they actually won the war of 1812 with the British. They won that battle. And Francis, he was so overcome, so moved by the bravery, the dedication, and the suffering of his countrymen, these soldiers in that fort, that he went home and he wrote the American National Anthem. I say, do you see by the dawn's early light? And it goes on to talk about the flag that waves so proudly. And I'm an Aussie. And when I'm in America, and when I'm living there with the Americans, the pride of their history even infected me. No, whether it's the right hand or the left hand. Bruce, which one is it that you put over your heart? The left. So even as an Australian, it's a right hand. Thank you, brother. I'll talk to you later about that, Bruce. I've got Americans in the audience. So even when I, an Aussie, and over there, and they're singing the national anthem, I'd stand up and I'd put my hand over my chest. And I'll tell you what, it'd put a shiver, I can feel it now, down the back of your neck and your hair, it'd stand up. It is awesome. And American history is awesome. Look, I know that American history has its dark story too. I know about the wars with the indigenous tribes, the Indians, and how they were forced off their land. I get that. I get very clearly, because I've seen the aftermaths of it myself when I lived there, how the war on slavery was a war that reached right down into the deep and the heart of the American soul. But you've got to give the Americans credit. They abolished slavery. And so although their history isn't always shining in the sun, it is a fabulous history. And I think we have to concede that it is because of the United States of America, this great bastion of freedom, that we have enjoyed the freedoms that we experience in Australia and in the West today. They have been the bulwark. Often it's them that have paid the price. It was the Americans, make no mistake, that came in with the Allies and won World War I. It was the Americans, make no mistake, that came in with the Allies and won World War II. Pearl Harbor was a disaster, but I want to tell you that it saved Australia. It saved Australia. And you can talk to my grandfather, who's not with us anymore, so you can't talk with him. But he was a soldier, a frontline combat soldier in Papua New Guinea. And he will talk to you. He actually didn't like to talk a lot about it at all. But he will tell you that it was the Americans fighting side by side with the Australians who saved Australia from the Japanese invasion. It was the American ships out on the Coral Sea who fought that great battle that stopped the Japanese in their tracks. And so we have much to thank the United States of America with. In fact, my mum was in Europe. And sometimes there can be a bit of a anti-American flavour over there. And my dad was a chaplain in the American Army for all of Europe. And so he would run a lot of programs for the American servicemen. And my mum tells a story one day, and this kind of brought out for me how much we do have to thank the Americans for. She's in this environment where some of the Germans were a little anti-American, and they were talking anti-American stuff. And my mum probably wouldn't like me to say this, but she can be quite forthright. And she was listening to these Germans go on about this anti-American stuff they were talking about, and she'd had enough. Now, she's Australian, but she'd had enough. And she looked across at these beautiful German people as they were, and she said, "Well, you know what? You ought to thank God for the Americans, because if you'd never had the Americans, you'd be all talking Russian." And that was the end of the discussion. The fact is, I know America are not a little innocent boy. They're not innocent, and probably, as all nations are, guilty of many crimes. But we have much, as Australians in the West, to thank America for. Amen? Amen? They've been good to us. But the Bible has something to say about the United States. I think when you come from the West, sometimes this can be difficult for us to confront. And I've talked to some of my American pastors, friends, and some of my American friends, and this is a very difficult Bible study for them. But I think if you support America and you support the approach of freedom that America has advanced for the last 200 years, this is a very difficult study to comprehend and take. I'm not going to spend a lot of time on it, but I want to take in broad brushstrokes to the future of America. Let's look at it, Revelation chapter 13, verse 11. This is the prophecy. John the Beloved, John, Jesus' disciple on the island of Patmos, he has this prophecy. Jesus gives him this prophecy for a reason, and I'll share that as we conclude. Revelation chapter 13, verse 11, John in vision says, in vision on the Sabbath says, "Then I saw another beast." We have always understood in Adventism, and in much of Protestantism, by the way, that this beast that John sees is the United States of America. "Then I saw another beast coming up out of the earth." The Revelation 17:15 is a key. Revelation 17:15 tells us that in prophecy, the sea represents lots and lots of people. So if this beast comes out of the land, it comes up out of a area of the world where there are few people. Then I saw another beast coming up out of the earth, and he had two horns like a lamb, and he spoke like a dragon. Revelation 13, verse 12, we looked at this in the last sermon I preached here a couple of weeks ago. And this beast, the United States, and I think we're probably talking future here still, he exercises, although I think we're getting close, and this is why this study of these prophecies matters, because what I'm talking to you about today I think is unfolding. I've often said through the past that if my grandfather, who was a pastor, Adventist pastor, and used to preach this stuff in tents all around Australia, if he was alive today, he'd be jumping up and down in excitement of what he's seeing happening. Because the Bible says, and he, the United States, exercises all the authority of the first beast. And we've always understood, and Protestantism understands, that the first beast is the Church of Rome. And in the old days, in the Dark Ages, in the ancient times, from about, I'd say, 470 AD, right through to about 1800, Rome ruled supreme, the Church of Rome. You've got to go and look at your history. She ruled supreme. No one. Not even emperors and governors, and we looked at this in my last presentation here. No one could stand against the power of Rome. But the Bible says here that America and Rome received a fatal wound in 1798 when the Pope was taken prisoner, taken back to Germany, and there he died. And that was the end of the Church of Rome's influence in the world for quite some time. But then the Bible says here something starts to happen. We have another kingdom, another power, another authority. It's the United States of America. She's rising up. At first, she'd speak like a lamb. She'd be Christian. She'd be founded by Christian. She'd have Christian principles. She'd advance freedom. She'd fight for freedom. She'd give the world freedom. She would lead the world into freedom. This is this great, mighty nation, the United States of America. Oh, I love her. But the Bible says that she who loved freedom, who spoke like a lamb, who followed Jesus, who even looked like Jesus, that eventually she would speak like a dragon. And then in verse 12 it says, and he, the United States, exercises all the authority that Rome used to have. And I spoke to you just a week or two ago about this. How in reality, where the world is saying China is rising, and yes, she is. Russia is rising, yes, she is. And they are a challenge to the United States. Yes, they are. But the Bible says here, and we as Adventists and we as Bible students, those of you who are seeking the Lord, we need to understand and recognize what the Bible's saying here. It is saying, and the United States will exercise all the authority of the first beast. Let me tell you today, and you can be firm on this, the United States is not going down. Amen. She's on the rise. She's not going down. Her power will increase until there will come a time in the near future where the United States will exercise all the authority that Rome ever had through the Dark Ages, through the Middle Ages. I tell you, go and do your study. That is ultimate authority. That is authority that no one challenges. That is authority that can enforce anything. America is on the rise. If she's not going down, she's on the rise. And the United States exercises all the authority of the first beast in his presence and causes the earth and all those in the earth to dwell in it to worship the first beast whose deadly wound was healed. The Bible says here the United States will cause the whole world to worship Rome. Incredible. How's it going to happen? Well, the Bible gives us glimpses. They're only glimpses. And we live in exciting, really challenging times because we're going to see this unfold before our eyes. We're going to see prophecy happen. This is what John was talking about almost 2,000 years ago. And he exercised all the authority of the first beast, that's Rome in his presence, and causes the earth and those who dwell in it to worship the first beast, Rome, whose deadly wound was healed. And I talked about in the last sermon how Rome, after 1798, went down. But then we talked about how Rome also is on the rise. 1933, Mussolini, the Lateran Treaty. And then we've seen constant Lateran Treaty, which made Rome again a kingdom, a nation, a religio-political, a religious. It's a religion, but it's also a nation now. It's the only religion that has ambassadors, with which literally every country in the world, they sit in the UN. You won't find the Adventist Church. You won't find the Baptist Church. You won't find the Methodist Church. You won't find the Pentecostal, which is the fastest growing Christian organization on the planet at the moment. You won't see the Pentecostal Church in the UN, but you will see Rome. It says Rome's wound will be healed. It says Rome will gain her ascendancy, will gain her power again. This is future. We're seeing it starting to unfold, but it's still future. And it says here, it's incredible. So incredible that there are pastors even in our own movement and preachers and teachers and leaders who are rejecting it. They're saying it can't happen. It's impossible, but let me tell you something, and I've learnt this from history. We who do not study history tend to forget it, because what happened in history can happen in the future. Hallelujah, amen, we know it. And Rome, who once was, will be again and is on the way to be, and it is the United States who will provide the power to force, well, not just to force, to cause, the Bible says, the whole world to worship the beast. Well, let's look at how they're going to do it. These are glimpses, and I paint in broad brushstrokes here, and I wish I knew more, because if I knew more, I'd tell you. But as a pastor and a preacher, a teacher, an Adventist, when I don't dare share with you what's not clear, I'm not going to go into supposition, I'm not going to guess today, I'm just going to share with you what the Bible says. Revelation 13:13. This is interesting, eh? Don't you think so? It's interesting. Revelation 13:13. This is relevant. This is prophecy for our day. He, this is the United States, performs great signs. Now watch this. So he even makes fire come down from heaven on the earth in the sight of men. It says that the United States performs these incredible signs of fire coming down from heaven in the sight of men. Now, what is that fire? Missiles, bombs, bullets, planes coming out of the sky? We have to go to the Bible to find that out. And if you go to Acts chapter 2, open your Bibles there. I'm not going to read anything. I just want you to open your Bible right now to Acts chapter 2. Just have a quick glance at it. Do it. If you've got your Bibles here, go to Acts chapter 2. Because in Acts chapter 2, you got a story of the early Christian church. And I pray that the story of the early Christian church will be the story of New Hope. Can I hear an amen to that? Thank you. So here we are, the Christian church. Jesus has gone back to heaven. He tells them to wait, because he says, I'm going to send something to you. And what did he send? He sent the Holy Spirit. And by the way, I appreciate the General Conference giving us these lessons on the Holy Spirit, because if ever there's a subject Adventists need to study, it's the Holy Spirit. He's powerful. He's a third person of the Godhead. He leads, he teaches, he inspires, he fuels us to go out and finish the work. And it's the Holy Spirit that's going to descend on this church, and I'm praying that he's coming to New Hope in more power than he already is. He's going to descend on this church. He's going to do amazing things. And so these disciples and early Christians are sitting around. These are Jesus converts. Oh, wouldn't it be beautiful to be a convert of Jesus' actual ministry on the earth? And they're sitting there, they're waiting, they don't know what's going to happen. They're praying, they're reading the Bible, they're studying. They're trying to draw closer to Jesus, and all of a sudden, you can read the story in Acts chapter 2. There's a great rushing wind, and the Holy Spirit comes into that room, and he puts flames of fire on their head, symbolic of the fact the flames were real. You could see them, but symbolic of the fact that they are now baptized with the Holy Spirit. And you better believe me, that being baptized by the Holy Spirit today is as important as it's ever been. And if you're not baptized by the Holy Spirit, you need to go. You need to get in your Bible. You need to pray. You need to seek Jesus. And you too need to wait, because he will come just as he did at Pentecost. This fire that comes out of the United States of America is a movement of the Holy Spirit, but it's a movement of a false, counterfeit Holy Spirit. Isaiah chapter 8 verse 20, how can you tell whether the movement's a counterfeit or it's true? This is one of the most powerful scriptures in all the Bible. And I've got to tell you, as an end time preacher, pastor, student, disciple of Jesus, I take this text very carefully. And I judge every movement that claims the Holy Spirit by it. Now, I'll tell you something about the United States of America. They are still the center of Protestant Christianity today. What happens in America impacts Christianity right around the world, not just the Western world, right around the world. And God says that in this lamb-like beast, there will be great revivals of fire that will lead people back to Rome. These are Christian revivals. People in them think they're of God, but they're moving them, they're cajoling them, they're seducing them back to Rome. How can I judge a revival? Do we have revivals in Adventism? Do we have good revivals? Huh? Sometimes. Is it good that what's happening here at New Hope? Yeah. Do we have bad revivals? Well, in Christianity, are there good revivals outside of Adventism in Christianity? Oh, yeah. You want to go to Wales at the beginning of the 1900s. You had a revival there that set Great Britain, America, literally the whole world on fire at that time. So how do you tell a false revival from a good one? There's an easy way to do it. We, as God's people, need to find these truths in the Bible more, and we need to stick by them. We need to rely on them. We need to believe them. We need to follow them. Isaiah 8:20, put there for us. This is how you tell a false revival from a true one. Isaiah 8:20. To the law. What law? Well, I'm going to say the Ten Commandments. To the law and to the testimony. What's the testimony? 2 Peter, the testimony is holy men of God speaking as they are moved by who? So what's the best example of the testimony we have? Yeah, it's Jesus, but where do we get that from? Okay, so this is how you judge a false revival from a true revival. And if you get nothing else out of this, take this home today. This is gonna work really well for you, this text, as we go into a time of revival. Because there is true revival coming to Adventism. It's coming. It's already in places, but it's coming. We're gonna see the Holy Spirit descend on this church, and we are gonna see amazing miracles. We're already seeing it in New Hope. It's gonna get bigger, it's gonna get bolder, because this war between God and Satan is coming to an end, and both God and Satan are coming and working in increasing power. But just as we see good revivals, we're gonna see bad ones. So how do you tell? Well, to the law. Does this revival lead people to the Ten Commandments? That's a big one. And the second one, does it lead them to the Bible? Do you hear me? And so when I see a revival breaking out in some church in America, or I see a revival breaking out here in Australia, I'm asking myself, even in Adventism, I'm saying, well, look, I'm looking at it. I'm judging it. I'm judging the revival, not the people in it. Do you get that? Do you get that? So I'm asking myself, is this revival leading people to the Ten Commandments? And obedience. I know you're not saved by works. You're saved by grace through faith in Jesus Christ. But the law working inside of you is the fruits of that salvation that's occurred. Hallelujah. Yeah, is this revival leading people to the law and the pure lives that God calls us to live? Is it leading them into the Bible? Are they searching the Bible? Are they reading the Bible? Are they studying the Bible? Are they obeying what the Bible teaches and preaches? I'll tell you what, pretty quick you're going to work out whether or not the revival's of God or not. To the law and to the testimony, if they do not speak according to this word, it is because there's no light in them. Revelation 13:13. He performs great signs so that even makes fire come down from heaven in the sight of man. If I had more time, I think I'd spend more time just on this and talk about some of the revivals I'm seeing. But let me give you a little warning. There's a lot of stuff happening inside Adventism and outside of Adventism that's of God. But there's a lot of stuff happening inside of Adventism and outside of Adventism that is not of God. In fact, the majority of the great revivals we see happening in the world today, where churches are exploding, where the Holy Spirit seems to be present, are not of God. And I can stand here and say that because I apply the furnace of Isaiah 8:20 to that revival, and they fall down. Revelation 13:14, and he, the United States, deceives those who dwell on the earth by those signs which he was granted to do in the sight of the beast, telling those who dwell on the earth to make an image to the beast who was wounded by the sword and lived. Look, let me just put that in English for you because of the time we've got. One of the reasons I want you as a church to join these small groups, which will start in April, the first week in April, is because we need the time to sit down and to unpack these truths. True, eh, Claire? You can't do it in the 30 to 40 minutes I've got. But what this text is saying is that through these revivals, the church will be brought back to Rome. And I am amazed, because I'm seeing prophecy unfold before my very eyes. When I see the leaders of these great Pentecostal and non-Pentecostal revivals of these mega churches, I am amazed as they flock to Rome. And we're going to have a lot more look at this in our small Bible study groups, but I'm also going to share some more stuff from the pulpit with you in the next month or so on this as well. But what the Bible's saying is here is these revivals that break out in America, where fire's coming down from heaven, and it's a false fire, it's a counterfeit, they're going to lead people back to Rome. They're going to seduce them. This is the seduction part of the story. But that's not where it stops. Verse 16. Because the seduction, Satan will do two things to you. He'll seduce you. And if he can't seduce you, guess what he'll do? He'll force you. He'll seduce you or he'll force you. And here we get the element of force coming in. The United States was granted to give breath to the image of the beast, that the image of the beast should both speak and cause as many would not worship the image of the beast to be killed. This is stunning. This is future. I'm not sure exactly how it's going to unfold. If you haven't read it, read The Great Controversy. Never has this book been more relevant than it is today. It unpacks it in more depth, but even so, it still leaves great grey areas we're not sure of. But somehow, somewhere, someplace, the United States is going to use both her economic and her awesome military power. After this time of seducing and seduction has stopped, she's going to use her awesome military power to force people back to worship of Rome. And if they don't go, if they won't go, if they can't be seduced, if they can't be forced, then the Bible says they will be killed. Now, you might say, that's extraordinary, Lloyd. You can't be serious. Are you telling me that in the 21st century we could reach a place in the Western world where people would give their lives for Christ rather than go to Rome? Look, I'm a rough historian. I love history. I've got a degree in history. I have done Australian history. I've done American history. I've done medieval ancient history. We got to go back to history to see the future. If you don't think America and China or America and or Russia can fight, if you don't think there's the potential of a war, I'm not saying there's going to be. But if you don't think there's potential for that, if you don't think the South China Sea is a genuine flashpoint, if you don't think that Donald Trump is a serious man and when he talks, he's a man of action, he does it, then you better go back and do some study in history. Because the history of man says there has always been wars. Do you think that our hearts and our minds are any different than those of the past? Do you? Of course war's possible. God forbid. And let's hope and pray it never happens. But make no mistake, with the President in the United States of America, love him or hate him, he's no muck around guy. You get that, don't you? What I'm finding with this guy is when he says it, he does it. They thought he was all going to get in and then become a politician. Well, it hasn't happened. I mean, he even told the Australian Prime Minister off. What's wrong with this bloke? He did. He told the Australian Prime Minister off. Apparently, the Australian Prime Minister gave it back to him as good as he got. But the fact is that you've got a guy now who's a shaker and a mover. Anything's possible. Go back into history. Walk through Europe like I have. That continent is bathed in the blood of 50 million plus martyrs who were put to the sword by Rome. And if Rome can do it in the past, then it's time we started to recognise in our soft, pleasant Western world that she is capable, and the Bible goes further, she will do it in the future. Now, I'm going to finish this with one more text because I want to leave you on a very sobering note. Revelation 13, verse 16. He causes both small and great, rich and poor, free and slave, to receive a mark on their right hand or on their foreheads. And no one can buy or sell. This is all a part of the force. Except those who have the mark of the name of the beast or the number of his name. Now, listen to me. That mark, I've heard a whole lot of wacky stuff on Facebook and Instagram. Do you see it? Every now and again, it comes from Adventists too. Whoa, we're in trouble. They're going to put a computer chip in our hand. They're going to put something inside our forehead. And they're going to, no, come on. When it says you're going to receive a mark, all it's saying is you'll either be seduced or you'll be forced. If you receive the mark in your forehead, it means you got caught up in these revivals and you believe what you're into. You believe you're being led by God, that you're on his course. The mark is in your forehead. You're a believer. If it's in your hand, well, you may not be a believer, but you're doing it anyway because you've been forced. Blessed are they who do not receive the mark in their forehead or in their hand. Blessed are they who receive the mark of Jesus Christ. And do you know what the mark of Jesus Christ is? Someone said the Sabbath. It's more than that. It's the Holy Spirit, the mark of Jesus Christ. That's why these lessons are so important that we're doing in Sabbath school at the moment. Oh, you should be here. If you're not here, you should be here. Because these lessons are preparing us for the end times. It's baptism of the Holy Spirit. It's full conversion. It's God, here I am. I'm your man. I'm your woman. Take me over. Here's my heart. I hold nothing back from you. You can have my car. I'll sell it if that's what you want me to do, Lord. And I'll put the money to the work or I'll do it. You can have my house, Lord. You can have my farm. Do you know how much I love my farm? I said to the Lord, you can have my farm. When you tell me, and I say to God, don't get a pastor to come in and tell me. I'm not going to respond to that. I don't respond to pastors who come in and say, well, Aaron, you've got two or three expensive houses there, and I've seen the two car, that truck you drive around. It's a beauty in that car. Now you need to sell them and give them to the work. Have you heard that? Well, and they can give you inspiring stories too. And I've seen people go out and sell their houses and give all the money to the work. And then I've seen those same people walk straight out the door and out of the church because they get upset, confused. And what they thought would happen, a great movement of the Holy Spirit in the end of time, doesn't happen. So this is what I say to God, and I encourage you to this as I finish. I say, God, you can have my car. You can have my motor. You can have my BMW, Andrew Hunt. You can have my old Mazda. You can have Liska's Mazda. Master, you can have I just got a little VW Golf. You can have it, Lord. You can even have my farm. But you, Lord, have to tell me. And when you tell me, I will give it to you. And for God to tell me, I have to have a relationship in the Bible and in prayer. I have to be born again of the Holy Spirit. So I know it's God speaking. Hallelujah, amen. all these great things. I wish I had more time, but I'm up. There are great things happening in the world today. We are seeing prophecy unfolding. If you could hear the noise of the chariots in heaven, I think you'd hear them preparing to come. But I've said it before and I'll say it again, before it happens and before Jesus returns, we've got to cross a wide, wide river. And we have trials and we have challenges before us. And as I close, I do it once again, as I've been doing right through this sermon and right the whole time I've been in the church. I point you to Jesus Christ, the star of revelation. I point you to I plead with you. I ask you, I implore you into a relationship with him. Turn the TV off. Forget the sport. Take your earphones out and spend some time with Jesus and get to know him. As I said opening this service, you will stand firm. You will be led by the Holy Spirit. You will not be seduced. You will not be forced. You've got Jesus. You will not have the mark of the beast in either your head or your hand. You'll be marked by Jesus Christ. You'll stand through this time of Satan's fury. You'll stand righteous through his grace, and you'll stand as a beacon of light for a world that's dying. God is calling that from us. Soon he will return. Now is the time that he calls us to live for him, to stand up and make a difference full of the Word and the Holy Spirit. Oh, I wish and I pray that experience on you today.

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10: It's time now for Bible Talk. Join our hosts, Gary Gibbs and John Bradshaw, speakers for the Amazing Facts Ministry, as they now open the Bible and discuss themes that affect your life today. Stay tuned because the next 15 minutes will deepen your understanding of God's Word.
11: Hello, friend, and welcome again to Bible Talk. I'm John Bradshaw. With me is Gary Gibbs. And on Bible Talk, we talk about the Bible and what the Bible has to say to us today. Lately, Gary, we've been talking about the Ten Commandments. We've discovered God wants us to keep the Ten Commandments for sure, but keeping the Ten Commandments is not what merits us salvation. Let's start off by talking about how a person's saved and where the Ten Commandments fits into that.
12: Well, John, we're definitely saved only by God's grace. The Bible says in the book of Romans, chapter 3, that we are all sinners. We've all sinned. We've all fallen short of the glory of God. Therefore, we deserve sin's wage, which is death.
11: So if we're saved by grace, what's the law got to do with this? Because last time on Bible Talk, we found out that Paul said we're not under the law, but we're under grace.
12: No, the law gives us a knowledge of sin, Romans 3:20. It points out that we are sinners. It points out that we are condemned to death. And it points us to our Savior, and we go to Jesus, and it's there that we receive salvation by grace. So the law doesn't save us, but it points us to Jesus.
11: And in Jesus, we find, well, what does Jesus do for us then?
12: Well, he does a number of things. One is he cancels the debt of our past sin. somebody has to pay the penalty for that past sin, and that penalty is death. So he pays that past penalty. But he does something even more than that. He changes our heart. He gives us new motives and desires. I like this text here in Ezekiel 36:26. It's also part of the new covenant. You read about this in the book of Hebrews, chapter 8. A new heart also will I give you, a new spirit will I put within you. I'll take away the stony heart out of your flesh, I'll give you a heart of flesh. And then verse 27, after the heart change, John, he says, I will put my spirit within you and cause you to walk in my statutes. You shall keep my judgments and do them.
11: So God is promising us a new experience as he works in us by his grace. And when that grace is operating in your life, it's going to call forth a certain response.
12: It's going to call forth love and obedience. Jesus said in John 14, verse 6, if you love me, keep my commandments.
11: So now that'd be verse 15.
12: Verse 15, thank you. So Jesus actually changes us. He gives us a new heart where we love to do his will, and then we want to obey him.
11: Now, this is fine, but there's going to be a body of people who will hear all this and say, yeah, but you're missing the point. The point is that we're not under that system anymore because we're living under the new covenant. How does the new covenant impact this? Or could I say, does the new covenant do away with any obligation to obey God and keep his commandments?
12: Well, John, when you start talking about the law of God, there are a number of teachings out there, unfortunately so, within the Christian church that actually have the influence of canceling the law of God. We talked about some of these teachings in our last program, that since we're under grace, we're not under law. God's grace cancels God's law. This one that you mentioned today is we're under the new covenant and not under the old covenant. Presupposes that under the new covenant, we don't have to obey God. That people were saved one way under the old covenant, they're saved another way under the new covenant.
11: Well, some will say the new covenant is the New Testament, the old covenant, Ten Commandments, that existed under the old covenant way back then. So if the Ten Commandments was Old Testament, Old Covenant, why surely there's a new way of salvation for us today. You're going to hear that.
12: Yeah, but John, let me ask you, how were people saved then in the Old Testament? If there was a different way to be saved in the Old Testament than the New, how were they saved in the Old Testament?
11: Well, I know what a lot of people are going to say. They're going to say back then God gave them the law, they obeyed the law. If they obeyed, they were saved.
12: Okay, and then how are they saved in the New Testament?
11: Well, others will say all you do today, just believe on Jesus and you're saved.
12: Now, John, can you imagine these two people, an Old Testament person and a New Testament person, meeting in heaven there on the streets of gold? They walk up to each other and they start a conversation. And one man, the New Testament Christian, says to the Old Testament believer, he says, hey, how were you saved? And the man says, well, I obeyed all of God's laws. You know, I kept all the holy days. I killed sacrifices. I was careful about everything. Kept all of God's laws, and I had enough points in my favor that I'm in heaven today. Then he turns and he responds to the New Testament Christian. Well, hey, how did you get here? And he says, I didn't have to do a thing except believe in Jesus Christ as my Savior. And that's how I got here. Now, how do you think, John, that Old Testament person is going to feel right then?
11: There'd be a little bit of... It seemed like there's some inequity between those two systems of salvation.
12: I think he would say, I need to go have a talk with God.
11: So what you're saying then is that the Old Testament believer and the New Testament Christian were not saved under different methods or dispensations.
12: Jesus says there's only one way to salvation in John 14, verse 6. He says, I am the way, the truth, and the life. No man comes to the Father but by me.
11: But how's that possible for the Old Testament believer? Jesus hadn't come along for hundreds or even thousands of years after the lives of some of these people. So how could somebody back then under the Old Covenant be saved through Jesus Christ?
12: Well, you know, in the very beginning of sin, there in the Garden of Eden, God gave the promise of the Redeemer. And from Genesis 3, what is it? Verse 15, I believe it is, talks about the seed of the woman who will bruise the head of the serpent. From the very beginning, God gave promises of a coming Redeemer, a coming Savior. And Old Testament believers looked forward to salvation. They looked forward to the cross. We look back to the cross. But both of us find our salvation in the cross. Let me give you a text in the book of Hebrews. Hebrews chapters 3 and 4 cover this, I think, quite thoroughly. We don't have time to cover all the text here. But in Hebrews 4, it's referring to Old Testament Christians and New Testament Christians both had the gospel preached to them. Let me read it to you here. Hebrews 4, verse 2. For unto us, that's the New Testament believers, was the gospel preached, as well as unto them, talking about the Old Testament believers. So you see, the gospel was preached to the Old Testament people, just like it's preached to us, in the sense that they looked forward to the cross. We look back to the cross.
13: But how can you say they heard the gospel? The gospel is the good news of grace through faith, salvation by grace through faith in Jesus Christ. Where do you read in the Old Testament about people being saved by grace?
12: Well, there are a number of examples of that. Noah found grace, Genesis 6:8. Exodus 33:17, Moses found grace in God's sight. Over and over again, the stories of the Old Testament illustrate salvation by grace. Now, this is especially true as you look at the sacrificial system. You see, what happened in the sacrifices of the Old Testament was a teaching of the gospel. When a person sinned, they were to bring a sacrifice, and they were to kill that sacrifice and shed its blood. That provided forgiveness for them. But it only provided forgiveness in as much as by faith this person realized that one day God would have to send his son to die for them. So it taught them somebody had to die for their sin, an innocent substitute would do that. That pointed them forward to the coming of the Redeemer, that he would die for their sins. So in that sense, they were saved by grace, looking forward to the cross.
13: Now we're under the new covenant now. And the Bible says it's a new covenant and it's established on better promises, whole different deal here. How does that measure with the experience of the children of Israel and the covenant they were under, the differences as relates to how we relate to God's law?
12: Well, the Bible definitely says that the old covenant was faulty, that the old covenant did not provide salvation. And some people make the mistake of just assuming the old covenant then meant everything in the Old Testament. That's a wrong conclusion, because as we've already seen, the Old Testament teaches the gospel.
13: So the Old Covenant, you cannot say, is the Old Testament.
12: No. The Old Covenant was... A covenant is an agreement between two individuals or two people. And so the Old Covenant was an agreement between God and the Israelites when he brought them out of the land of Egypt. And there was a problem with that covenant. Let me read it to you out of the New Testament book of Hebrews, chapter 8, verse 7. It says, if that first covenant, that's the old covenant, John, had been faultless, then there would have been no place

0: promise that the Israelites made, Gary, that was so poor that covenant had to be established, a new covenant on better promises.
1: Well, you have to go back to Exodus chapter 19, and this is right before God gives the Ten Commandment law. And he's called the people out of Israel, out of Egypt, I should say. He's helped them cross over the Red Seas, destroyed their enemies. And then he says in verse 5 of Exodus 19, "If you obey my voice indeed and keep my covenant, then you shall be a peculiar treasure to me above all people, for all the earth is mine. You'll be a kingdom, a priest, a holy nation." Now, when the people hear the words of God, in verse 8 it says, they responded, "All that the Lord has spoken will we do."
0: Now, shouldn't that be what anybody would say? God says, "Here's what I want you to do." Surely that's an appropriate response. Okay, God, you said it, I'm going to do it.
1: It is an appropriate response, but it has to be co-joined with humility. We have to realize that in ourselves, we cannot keep such a promise. And that's where the Israelites failed. You know, when God came to Abraham in Genesis 17 and said essentially the same thing, "Walk before me, be a holy person, a holy nation," Abraham's response was quite different than the Israelites. You remember what he did?
0: Well, you tell me, what did Abraham do?
1: He actually fell on his face, the Bible says, and he didn't even say a word. Now, Abraham was an obedient man. Abraham followed the Lord, but he realized that in and of himself, he could not be obedient to God. So he fell in humility. And then God said, "You know, since you have the right response, I'm going to empower you, and you're going to live for me." And God established the covenant with Abraham.
0: So the children of Israel should really have said, "Everything the Lord has said, we will do but only by your grace."
1: That's the only way to do it.
0: So when God gives us the Ten Commandments today, he doesn't say, "Do this if you want to be saved." Jesus has said salvation comes by grace through faith. But when you've been saved, that means Jesus has taken possession of your heart. It's going to be a natural thing for you to follow these principles of the God of heaven.
1: That is so true. And so as we look at the two covenants, it's important for us to remember there's only been one saving covenant, and that is the new covenant. It's a covenant God made with Abraham. It's a covenant he makes with us. In Hebrews 8, it says that this new covenant is, "I will put my laws into their mind and write them in their hearts, and I will be to them a God, and they shall be to me a people." So it's when God comes to us and he says, "Here's what I want you to do." And we say, "Lord, I can't do that on my own, but I will surrender my life to you. I'll give you my heart, and I'll let you work in my heart to will and to do of your good pleasure." That's the new covenant. That's what he wanted to make with the Israelites in the Old Testament, but they refused to do that. Instead, they made a promise, "We'll do it on our own strength," and they fail time and time again.
0: There need be no failing for you, Christian friend, if you open your heart to Jesus and say, "Jesus, come into my heart and let your will be done." There's more to talk about on this subject. We'll do it again next time. Don't miss it. Join us here on Bible Talk. Bible Talk has been produced in association with Amazing Facts in the studios of Life Talk Radio.
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Adventism is struggling in Australia. Am I in safe ground saying that? My father's a pastor. I've shared this in my previous church. He's a pastor. He was a pastor in New Zealand. He was a pastor in Fiji. He was a pastor in New Guinea, in South Korea, Europe and Australia. A very experienced man. When I was in New Zealand and when I was in Australia, at times I would follow him from church to church to church. The churches were full. The churches were vibrant. The churches were on fire. The churches were winning souls to Christ. Do you remember those days? Huh? Not too many. They were on fire. These are the days of my childhood. The Adventist church was on fire. It was growing, and it was growing quickly. Now, I'm a pastor. I've been in youth work. I've travelled, not as extensively as my father, but I've been to many churches in New Zealand and Australia, many churches that I visited with my dad as a child. And those churches I went to as a child, which are full, are now empty. Something is wrong with the church in Australia. And it matters to New Hope. Something is wrong with the church. I'll get into trouble for this probably, in Sydney. Because many churches that were once full, big, powerful churches, are now empty with just a few old people holding on for dear life. Am I right? And let me tell you what it is not. It is not the leadership, the administration. It is not the pastors. It is not the worship style, which will be challenging for me to say that to some of you. As leaders and pastors, perhaps we could do a better job at preaching the gospel. Perhaps at times our worship could be more spirit-filled, more vibrant, more enthusiastic, so that when people walk into our churches, they're attracted to Christ. Amen? Amen? But that's not the problem. It may be a fruit of the problem, but it's not the problem. And this story not only identifies the problem, it shows us how to solve it. So they arrived in the region of the Gerasenes. This is around Galilee. Remember, they came across the lake. Across the lake from Galilee, as Jesus was climbing out of the boat, you can imagine the scene, a man who was possessed by demons came out to meet him. He didn't just come out to meet him. Some versions say he ran toward him. And I can imagine the disciples, they ran back to the boat, and not Jesus. For a long time, this man had been homeless and naked, living in a cemetery outside the town. This was the end result for this man of a life of sin. He was possessed of demons. Now, I haven't had all that much opportunity in my life and my ministry, kind of thank God for it, to meet and minister to people who are possessed of demons. But I know how powerful and how scary demons can be. I was telling my church at Wurunga a few years ago, I went on an outreach to PNG. And while I was up there, I think I kind of did something foolish, because I stood up and I was in, up in the highlands, Mount Hagen. And we had a big mission up there that I'd going up there on behalf of the church. And hopefully we'll go and do some of this sort of thing. Amen. Some of you want to go on a mission trip with me sometime? Very exciting. Listen, we're up there and we're doing this mission, and where I was in Mount Hagen was in the middle of witch doctor territory. These people are afflicted by witch doctors, by darkness. In fact, sometimes up there, a witch doctor can just point a bone at someone, truly a finger, and even though they're Christian, they will be dead within 2 to 3 days. And so even when they come to Christ, darkness can have a real impact on them. And I'm up there, and I knew this, and I'm up there preaching,

0: Some of these people literally coming out of the bush in their national dress. That's what a wild place it was where I was. But it was fantastic, and there were some amazing things going on. I'll tell you some more stories in the coming weeks about some of these things that have happened and the power of God up there. But I got up the front one night, and I was dealing with and I knew I had to deal with it. I was dealing with the subject of the occult, of demons, of the very things that had come and possessed this man. And I believe in all cultures of the world, people are suffering demon possession. And our culture, our modern culture, our advanced technological culture that doesn't believe in God here in Australia, doesn't know how to deal with it. And a lot of people who are caught in these psychological psychiatric hospitals, not all of them, because, you know, there's such a real thing as mental sickness, but some of them, many of them, are demon possessed and they need Jesus. And it's the same up there, that they're suffering from demon possession, the witch doctors. And I got up the front and I'm preaching to thousands of people and I said to them, you know what, Satan is a coward. Now I'm in witch doctor territory. And I said, he's a loser. And he knows he's a loser. And then I addressed him, and I don't do that anymore. But I'll tell you what I said. I said, Satan, you are going to get yours and you know it. Leave these people alone. That night I went home. I felt pretty good about myself, foolishly. My dad was staying in the same room as I am. We had our little worship and I went to bed. I woke up at 4, maybe 3 in the morning, and I had a demon around my throat trying to throttle the life out of me. Room was cold and I was dying. And it took, you know, as you wake up from in that sort of experience, it takes you a few seconds to even realize what is going on. I couldn't talk because I was being choked, marks on my throat the next day. And I cried out in my mind, Jesus, save me. And it was like an angel came down and cast that thing off. And I could sense it and feel it in the corner, glowering at me. And so I've never been demon possessed, but I've been attacked by demons. And that was the first attack of many that I had. And I have learnt the power of Jesus Christ and the power of his name. And if you are afflicted in any way by demons or demon possession, you just cry out on the name of Jesus of Nazareth. Identify the Jesus you're crying out on. Jesus of Nazareth, and he will save you. And it's that Jesus of Nazareth that we've got to take out to our community. Amen? And he is more powerful and he is stronger. In fact, he's the creator of the demons. And so I have never been demon possessed, but I recognize the power, especially if you haven't got Jesus with you, of them. You know, that demon came back, or demons, 3 or 4 nights in a row. And each night I got more confident in my Lord. Amen. He followed me home to Australia and afflicted me for 2 or 3 years on and off. Even to this day, every now and again, I get a visit. But I have learned and have confidence in the power of God. And I know despite my weaknesses, even my failings sometimes, that when I'm attacked, when I call on the name of Jesus, never once has he not come. Every time Jesus comes. And so I have great confidence in him from my own experience when it comes to darkness and what he can do to darkness. And I testify of that with my life. So this man's demon possessed. Verse 28, as soon as he saw Jesus, he shrieked. Imagine the scene. And he fell down in front of him. I guess the disciples were shrieking too as they ran for the boat. You imagine a wild naked man running at you. Then he screamed, why are you interfering with me, Jesus, Son of the Most High God? Notice the demon recognizes who Jesus is. I beg you, don't torture me. For Jesus had already commanded the evil spirit to come out. The spirit had often taken control of the man, even when he was placed under guard and put in chains and shackles. He simply broke them and rushed out into the wilderness completely under the demon's power. And I don't want to spend too much time on this because I don't want you to get the wrong idea or the wrong concept. But demons are very, very dangerous if you don't have Jesus in your life protecting me. Did you hear me? You play with a Ouija board, you are a crazy man or woman. You watch some of the movies on television which are saturated in the occult and demon possession, you are mad. And it stuns me. Now, I am a preacher that always preach and teach the truth to you. But it stuns me when I see Adventist Christians watching programs and series that are full of witches and warlocks and wizards. What is wrong with us people? What is wrong with us letting this sort of stuff into our mind? And I believe that God gives you almost natural defenses against possession of these demonic, powerful angels. But when you go searching for this stuff, when you play on Ouija boards or you muck around with tarot cards or you visit a witch or you turn the television on and you watch some of these series which are just saturated in this stuff, the danger is not that they're not entertaining, because they are. The danger is that you are opening your heart as a gateway to these evil forces. And sometimes, not always, sometimes they rush on in. And when you get demon possessed, you've got a real problem. And this man had a real problem. He was fully demon possessed. I like this story. Jesus, verse 30, demanded, "What is your name?" "Legion," he replied, for he was filled with many demons. The demons kept begging Jesus not to send them into the bottomless pit. This is Jesus. I want you to get this. He created the angel who later became a demon. Jesus created a legion of angels who made a decision to follow Satan in that great war in heaven. And when those angels made that decision, they became demons. And that legion that was created by Jesus, who had then turned against the Master Jesus and joined with Satan in rebellion, had become demons, and they were all inside that man. And it's a confronting experience for a Christian, a follower of God, to come into direct confrontation with someone who is as demon-possessed with darkness as this man was. But I'm interested to note that this demon, and you can read the scripture, is acknowledging Jesus and asking Jesus what he can and can't do. Are you noticing that? He's not just running amok doing whatever he wants. He's in the presence of the Creator, in the presence of the King. And the moment Jesus stepped onto that shore, that demon, those demons knew that the King had come. And I want to tell you that when Jesus comes to you, it doesn't matter how many demons are inside of you. It doesn't matter how afflicted you've been, how far into darkness you've fallen. It doesn't matter how deep the sin is you've committed. When Jesus steps onto your beach and he comes, the demons know it. And I want to tell you, they tremble inside you. Because when Jesus the Creator comes, the Messiah is on the beach. And when the Messiah is on the beach, you can expect salvation and freedom. And that's what Jesus was about with this man. There happened to be a large herd of pigs feeding on the hillside nearby. And the demons begged him to let them enter the pigs, so Jesus gave them permission. Then the demons came out of the man and entered the pigs, and the entire herd plunged down the steep hillside into the lake and drowned. I used to feel sorry for the pigs. Do you? I do. I know they're an unclean animal, but I actually happen to quite like pigs. Especially little ones, they're cute. You see them on the Facebook, the internet, and they run around with their little nose and finding tiny little tails, and they're clean as a whistle. Apparently they're very intelligent, as intelligent as the dogs we have. And I used to wonder, why did the demons go into the pigs? And to this day I don't have an answer, except they did. And we see the end result of sin and darkness and Satan in your life, because those pigs plunge into that sea and they drown. And I want to guarantee you today, I want to promise you, and it's I kind of don't like saying this sort of thing as a pastor, but if you don't deal with the demons in your life with Jesus, sooner or later they will drown you. Maybe that's a lesson that Jesus got there for us with these pigs. And again, though, I notice that the demons are begging Jesus to let them do this or to do that. They're acknowledging the power of the Master, and I think that's important. Now we get to the heart of the matter, and this is what I wanted to tell you today. When the herdsmen saw it, they fled to the nearby town and the surrounding countryside, spreading the news as they ran. People rushed out to see what had happened. A crowd soon gathered around Jesus, and they saw the man that had been freed from the demons. He was sitting at Jesus' feet, fully clothed and perfectly sane, and they were all afraid. Jesus, work a miracle here. Do you get this? This man who's been possessed by demons, who's been to the darkest valley, who's been into the darkest rooms of human existence, who's probably been to a place that most of you will never visit, he's been set free by Jesus. Oh, I wish you could see the power of this. Jesus comes, a demon-possessed man is set free. And if Jesus can set that demon-possessed man free, he can set you free. He can set our community free. If the people of the world will let him, he'll set them free too. And the message that Adventism's got above all else is that Jesus, the Savior, will set you free. Amen? It causes me pain. I get anxious when I see Christian leaders seeing people who are caught in sin, who have got a lifestyle that is against what the Lord and Jesus has created us to be. And they say, oh, it's okay, it's how they're born or it's how they're designed. No, that's not the message of Christianity. The message of Christianity is that Jesus has come to set people free. And he's going to start with you. Do you hear me? The freedom, thank you. The freedom, you keep encouraging me, little brother. The freedom that Jesus offers has got to start with you. And when you've got that freedom, then you can extend it and share it with others. And I've got to tell you, one of the finest things you'll see in life is a person who has been caught in sin, who's been freed by Jesus. And this man's been freed. And he's sitting, this madman who they had to put chains around to try and control, he'd break them and run off and scare everybody. You see this madman running at you naked, you're going to run. It's not a streak or even the police want to do arrest. You're going to run when you see this guy. And he has this encounter with Jesus and he's been set free. Do you get the power of that?
1: Yes.
0: Amen. He's been set free. Oh, hallelujah, he's been set free. And he's sitting at the feet of Jesus. And those who came and saw it, the Bible says, were afraid. Then those who had seen what happened told others how the demon-possessed man had been healed. Jesus come and set one free, set someone free. The whole world's going to know. And everybody saw it, and the whole district gathered. I can't believe it. He's sitting at the feet of Jesus. Where's the chain? I'm looking into his blue eyes or his brown eyes, whatever he had. And they're clear and I can see in he's been set free and the whole district is seeing it. Verse 37, and the people in the region of Gerasenes begged Jesus to go away and leave them alone, for a great wave of fear had swept over them. The world doesn't understand the power of Jesus. But we do. And this is where it matters. So, verse 37. Jesus returned to the boat and he left that area, crossing back to the other side of the lake. But I want you to hear this. The man who had been freed from the demons begged to go back with him. But Jesus sent him home saying, hear this, no, go back to your family and tell them everything God has done for you. So he went all through the town proclaiming the great things Jesus had done for him. Amen. Do you get it? He's set free by Jesus. Of course he wants to follow Jesus. Kind of like the disciples, you know, they're standing there after Jesus' ministry was finished and he's heading up into the clouds. What do you think those disciples wanted? Oh, Lord, I want to go to heaven with you. Don't leave me here. And what did Jesus say to them? No, you can't come with me. Go. Go preach the gospel. Go tell a story of what I've done for you and all the world. He says, and when you've done that, then I'll come back. But I'll tell you what he says. I'm going to be with you. I'm going to be with you. I'm going to walk with you as you go out and do this. And those disciples went out. And they went all across the world. And they gave their lives to take the message of Jesus and what he'd done. Look, what he had done for them. If Jesus has done nothing for you today, or you have not experienced, you've not felt it, then you've got nothing to share. Do you hear me? And that's the problem of Adventism. It's not that we're not running enough missions. My goodness, we spent hundreds of thousands last year on a mission here in Sydney and baptized just a few. Hallelujah, we praise God for every one of them. But until the 10,000 members of the Adventist Church in Sydney, until the 60,000 members in Australia, until the 20 million members right around the world have an experience with Jesus, have a conversion to Him, and know what it's like to be set free, until they have that and then go out and share their story, their witness, the church will not move. But when they do, Lord, may I be alive for it. When the church, when the people of the church have this sort of conversion experience, and then they go out and tell what the Lord has done for them, then you'll see a bushfire raging in the world that will finish the work and we will go home. You want to know the power of this? And I'm finishing. Mark chapter 6. After they cross, this is one chapter later, quite a few weeks, maybe months later. So we're in the next chapter. Jesus again crosses the lake and lands at the Gennesaret, same place. They brought the boat to shore this time. Now, remember what's been happening while Jesus is away. This demon-possessed man who's running around naked, scaring the very life out of everybody, is now running around clothed, saying, have you heard what Jesus did for me? Look at me. Look how the Lord has changed me. He's changed me. He's impacted my life so great. He can impact yours too. He has gone right through that community, a community that had drifted so far from God that you had Jews looking after, caring for, and farming pigs. And you would never get a Jew to even touch a pig. These people had drifted so far from the Lord, they're farming pigs. And yet this man runs around and he tells this community what the Lord has done for him. And Jesus comes back a month, we don't know exactly how long, but he comes back a little later, and this is what happens. After they'd crossed the lake, they landed at the Gennesaret, they brought the boat to the shore and climbed out, and the people recognized Jesus at once. One version says all the people flocked to Jesus. And they ran throughout the whole area, and they're carrying sick people on mats to whatever they heard, let me say it again. The people recognized Jesus once, and they ran throughout the whole area carrying sick people on mats to wherever they heard he was. And when he went in villages, cities, or the countryside, they brought the sick out to the marketplace. They begged him to let the sick touch at least the fringe of his robe, and all who touched him were healed. Amen. That's huge. He goes into a hostile, secular area, this man. He's had an experience with Jesus. And when Jesus comes back, the whole area, villages, towns, and cities flock to Jesus. Why? Because they saw what a change Jesus had made in this man. Now, I'll close with a story because my time is up. I watched the execution. I didn't watch it, but I watched it from afar of Andrew Chan and Mayuran Sukumaran. When they were arrested 10 years ago, I remember, by the Indonesian police. They were arrogant, they were dark, they were evil, and they were wicked. They even claimed innocence and blamed others and got the whole lot of them put in jail. When they went for their court case, they were rebellious, they were brooding, and they were full of darkness, and the judges sentenced them to death. And then something happened to these two men. And I don't know exactly how it went, but Andrew Chan, both of them, and Mayuran Sukumaran found Jesus. No, let me say that again. Andrew Chan and Mayuran Sukumaran, Jesus found them. And their lives changed so dramatically with Jesus in them that even the secular press of Australia, which is antichrist, on their execution, you had journalists working for secular papers who don't know the Lord, wondering in amazement at the faith and the journey of these men. And they went to their execution and they were shot in a hail of bullets. But their witness goes on. Because they were demon-possessed and Jesus came for them and he saved them. You know, I don't know the whole story, but I know when those men died, on the night of their death, of course they're all awake, it's approaching midnight, they're all gathered in a room, all eight of them. And Andrew Chan, who went so far, he went from being a drug runner to a Christian Protestant pastor. Hallelujah, amen. Andrew Chan, with the support of Sukumaran, gathers them all in a circle. How do I know this? Because an eyewitness shared it with a secular journalist and put it in a secular paper, the Sydney Morning Herald and newscom.au Murdoch's paper online. They're testifying of the power of what happened that night. And they gathered them in a circle and they sang hymns. I know at least two that they sang, Amazing Grace, and the other one was Bless the Lord, O my soul, and all that is in me. And they sang that song together. And there were tears in the room, and not just from the prisoners, but from the prisoners' guards. And then they prayed. This is these two men in a very powerful moment in these prisoners' lives. And they prayed over each one, encouraging them to confess their sins and to let Jesus be their Savior. And every one of those men who was going to be shot in the killing fields that night gave their hearts to the Lord. Amen? This is all in the paper. And then Andrew Chan and Sukumaran, my Aaron Sukumaran, went around the room. They hugged because time was up, all the men. And the one woman who, miracle of miracles, was let free as though being let out to be shot. And then they went and hugged their guards, and the guards were, Muslim guards, were so overcome that they were crying and some of them were apologizing for what was about to happen. And then they walked out that door, Andrew Chan first, followed by Moira and Sukumaran, and they led the way. They didn't have to. They led the way singing Amazing Grace. How sweet the sound that saved a wretch like me. And they took them by car to those killing fields. They kept singing that same song the whole way. They got out. They were tied to crosses. Appropriate, isn't it? Appropriate? They're tied to crosses. They refused to take blindfolds. And as the guards lined up,

And so what is going to transform Adventism is people who had a conversion to Jesus Christ. And when you have a conversion to Jesus Christ, that's all the motivation you're going to need to share your story.

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6: Calling all men to save the date, Friday night the 21st of August through to Sunday the 23rd of August this year for Men's Magnetic Island Weekend Conference. That's just off of Townsville, great place to escape winter. Our keynote speaker this year is Gary Kent, speaker for the Incredible Journey Media Ministry. He has a BA in theology, an MA in ancient history and archaeology. He's been on lots of digs as an archaeologist, internationally acclaimed speaker, TV presenter, produced documentaries on everything from Bible prophecy to natural health. He will be speaking to us on navigating conflict and conflict resolution, men's leadership in the home, church and society, relationships including marriage, and addressing addictions including to technology and how to make good financial decisions. If you'd like to get the full information and details, please email us on info@mensmatters.au, info@mensmatters.au. No.com, it's just .au. And we will get you the information directly to you.
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8: Hello and welcome to Real People, God Stories, where I meet incredible people with incredible stories about what God has done in their life. Today, I'm interviewing a couple who have experienced incredible miracles in their life that led them to believe in God. Keep listening to hear their story. My name is Christopher. You're listening to True Stories, God's People, and I'm joined by Gail and Nigel. Thanks for joining me.
9: Thank you very much for having us.
8: No worries. Well, can you tell our listeners a little bit about yourself? Where are you living these days? What keeps you busy during the week?
9: We live at the moment at Cole Point.
8: Okay.
9: We were out at Singleton Way. That's where our home church is, and yep, that's still our home church.

0: even though we've moved. I don't do much. Nigel's doing renovations and I just potter around.
1: There you go. Those renovations are taking you a while, Nigel.
2: Yeah, it's the hassle of living in such a big house. There's just so much to do, especially when you're doing it all yourself.
1: Sure.
2: You know, from painting, decorating, tiling, concreting, plumbing, electrical. It's hard.
1: Yeah.
2: It's like last week I'm sort of doing anything from 8 to 12 hours a day, 6 days a week, just to try and catch up because this weather's holding me up a bit. But,
1: yeah, well, when you get that pool fixed, you're inviting me over for the pool party, right?
2: Oh, yes.
0: Absolutely.
1: Yeah, that's what I like to hear.
2: I think we'll get the whole church over for a dip.
1: Ah, fantastic. I'm really excited to be able to talk to you and hear a bit about your story and the way that God has worked in your life. So I want to start by asking you, Gail, did you grow up in a family that had a faith in God?
0: Yes, I did. My mother was fourth generation Adventist, but they sadly did go out of the religion. Although we were still taught about God, it wasn't really a religious upbringing. We said our grace and prayed at night, but there was no church.
1: Mm.
0: But the wonderful thing was my great aunt lived with us, my great aunt Kate, and she was a devout Christian. She was wonderful. And she said to my mum and dad, it was in the late, I think it was about 1959, she said, I'll buy you a television if you all sit down as a family and we watch Pastor George Vanderman every Sunday.
1: Sure.
0: When it was written. So we would always do that. That was one thing we always did together. And then I would go with her and on a Sunday afternoon, she would listen to Billy Graham on the radio.
1: Okay.
0: So I would spend a lot of time with her in the room, climb into bed with her, and she would read the Bible to me. She bought me my first Bible at 8 years old. So I think that's where I really got my first grounding about the Lord through her.
1: Mm. Now, you mentioned that your mother maybe was a fourth generation. Was it your mother, the fourth generation Adventist?
0: That's right.
1: Yes.
0: Yes.
1: So for our listeners at home, they might be wondering, what's an Adventist? So Seventh-day Adventist is a denomination of Christianity. Gail, what would you say is, I guess, unique about the Seventh-day Adventist Christians?
0: We keep the Sabbath day, Saturday, the seventh day, our Sabbath.
1: Okay. I like to tell people, if you've heard of Seventh-day Adventists, probably because we worship on Saturday and we're vegetarian. Those are the two things we're well known for.
0: That's right.
1: So later on in life then, Gail, as you kind of left home and grew up, what role did God have in your life in that period?
0: The Lord was always with me. I always felt that, even though I distanced myself, I guess, from the Lord. I just didn't think a lot about the Lord, but I could feel His presence always, always surrounding me. And I still prayed and always said grace before my meals. But just later on, I guess the timing was right, and the Lord says, that's it, come on.
1: Okay.
0: Yeah, it's time.
1: Yeah. So you had a particular experience that really, I guess, showed to you the reality of God and His direct presence in your life. Can you tell us about that story that involved your daughter?
0: Oh, yes. Yes, my middle daughter, Rochelle. We were on a property with my mother and father up at a place called Wobbegar, not far from Coonabarabran. We had a wheat, cattle and sheep station. And we were going through drought times and we took in 100 horses on adjustment. And the people that owned the horses said, they've all foaled except for one mare. He said, you need to keep an eye on them because as soon as she has a foal, you need to separate her and a foal from the other horses. He said, because they can harm them. So my dad and I would do a roundup and go and check on them morning and afternoon. And one afternoon we went and we saw that the mare had had her foal and Dad says, come on, we've got to get out and we've got to separate them and put them into the paddock beside them so that nothing happens to the foal and the mare. So my four-year-old daughter, Rochelle, was in the truck and I said to her, sit here, you can watch out the window, but do not get out of the truck, whatever you do.
1: Mm.
0: And she was a good girl. She always listened to what you said.
1: How old would she have been?
0: 4 years old.
1: 4 years old.
0: And so Dad and I got out there and we got them separated. We just managed to get the mare and her foal into the paddock. It took us a fair while. but the horses were absolutely going crazy because they wanted to get to them. And all of a sudden, my daughter got out of the truck and she ran across in front of the path of these horses, and they were just full gallop. And you can imagine 100 horses, full gallop. They were stirred up, and there was no way my father or I could get to them. And the only thing I did was I just dropped to my knees in the middle of the paddock and I said, please, God, please protect my baby. Please protect my baby. And then I saw the strangest thing. It was incredible. It was blinding. It was not like sun. It was like a white, bright white light that went straight across the paddock and separated my daughter from the horses. And I couldn't believe it. And the horses that were galloping, they just stopped. They seemed to stop dead. They put their heads down and they started to eat grass. I couldn't believe it. I ran and grabbed my daughter. And then I said to Dad, what just happened? He said, you tell me what you saw first before I tell you. So it was just something that's always been with me. And that was a direct, direct answer to prayer. They would have killed her without a doubt. There was no hope, but God did. He saved her. He heard the prayer of a desperate mother and he saved her. Praise God.
1: What an incredible story. It does go to show not only the power of prayer when we take our petitions to God and that God really listens, but God has the power to answer our prayers and to intervene. So that's an incredible way that, God was able to show himself to you. I'm curious to know then, I'll ask you first, Nigel, how did you and Gail meet each other?
2: Well, we just went to a place where they have a beautiful dinner. It's like tea. It was a $2.50 baked dinner at the place in Horsley Park.
1: $2.50.
2: Get this, they even gave you an apple pie.
1: My goodness, $2.50 won't even get you an apple pie these days.
0: Absolutely.
2: So
1: I won't ask how long ago this was, but continue.
2: We were just there having a lovely meal. She was there with her children and that, and I was there with a couple of friends of mine who just finished work. We thought we'd just go and have a nice feed because it was so cheap and it was not far from home. We just went there, and that's when I saw this beautiful lady just sitting across from us with such a beautiful smile. And actually, my friend started talking to her first before I did. And on the way home, I thought, oh, I'd really like to talk to her. And she said, stop being such a sook. Go over and say hello to her, you know. And I was shy.
1: Yeah.
2: So we continued to go there for quite a few other times. I got to meet her and sit with her, and that's the end of the story.
1: There you
2: go. Got to meet her two daughters at the time. We just started clicking so quickly. We just sort of worked together and talking to each other. We just had so much to talk about. We had a lot in common. We just took it from there and went from one step to another step. And not long after that, we decided to get married and become as one.
1: There you go.
2: So blessed to marry such a beautiful lady.
1: And how many years are you celebrating of being married?
2: That's asking too much.
1: Oh, sorry.
2: No.
0: 26
2: years we've been happily married.
1: Congratulations, guys.
2: Yeah.
0: Thank you.
1: Now, Gail, do you have anything to add to that story?
0: Yes, with that story, that was a story of answered prayer for me with my daughter. But then another time I was able to answer someone else's prayer where the Lord works through me. I woke up early one morning and I had a heart attack. I sat up in bed and Nigel called the ambulance and I was taken to hospital. And after I came out of intensive care, they put me in a cardiac ward, and it was an intermediate ward where there was four beds. There was two gentlemen across from us, and then I was near the window and there was a lady next to me. And one of the men said to me, you're going to be very sorry that you're in this room, he said, because the lady next to you, he said, she screams and carries on all night long. You will not get any sleep at all. And I thought, oh, well, it is what it is. So I was there, and I took my Bible study out, and my Bible, I had it sitting on the little desk in front of me, and I was doing a study, and I saw her. She sat up in bed and she looked across at me and she said, what are you doing? And I said, I'm reading the Bible. I said, would you like me to draw the curtain if I'm, you know, if I'm annoying you? And she said, please don't pull the curtain. And I said, okay, that's fine. And I talked to her for a little while. I said, would you like me to read to you? She said, would you please? She said, will you come and sit at the chair next to my bed and read for me?
1: Mm.
0: So I sat there and I read some stories in the Bible to her and we talked about it. And she said, do you know, she said, I have been praying for so long that if God is really there, that he would send me a sign. She said, and I can't believe it. She said, and you're here with the Bible. And from that time onwards, that woman never called out at night. If she went for tests, the nurses would say to me, would you mind coming with us? We'll take you in a wheelchair. If you just sit outside while she has a test done, it'll keep her calm, which we did. And we actually went and saw her after she came out of hospital. We visited her quite a few times until she moved in with a daughter. So it was her answer to prayer where how God worked through me. But the strange thing about it was, the doctor said, we can't understand it. He said, you've definitely had a heart attack, but there is no damage whatsoever to your heart. So
1: there you go.
0: Yeah, so it's absolutely incredible, amazing.
1: Wow. So God needed you in the hospital to reach out to this woman.
0: He needed me there at that certain time.
1: Wow. It goes to show how powerful God is in getting people in the right place, right time, and answering prayers that people need to come to him. That's incredible.
0: Absolutely. Yeah. Absolutely.
1: Now, Nigel, I want to hear a little bit about your background. Did you have a Christian background in your childhood?
2: No. Our whole household were all non-believers.
1: Mm.
2: And living in our street, they actually, the whole street would go to church on Sunday. Except the Brewers.
1: Right. Okay.
2: So, yeah, we were non-believers, didn't know anything about, even though I used to go to school, I'd walk past church every day. Never thought in my wildest dreams I would become a Seventh-day Adventist. Never.
1: And so tell us then a little bit about your journey. How did you go from the one house on the block that didn't go to church to giving your life to God? What did that journey look like?
2: Living in Christchurch, New Zealand, I was always in quite a bit of trouble. Once my mum passed away, I also had a wrecking yard and a smash repair shop. I'd sort of run into quite a bit of trouble, so I decided to gather up everything I had, sold everything. My wife-to-be, who my son Joshua, she took him away. So I thought, well, I've had enough. I just want something else in life. I'm missing something in my life. So I came to Australia in, I think, 90, 91. I came over here and stayed with a friend of mine, some mad Kiwis out of Kemp's Creek, and just went from there, just a normal routine, working every day, trying to enjoy life. And then I met my beautiful wife, Gail, which her parents, they influenced us a bit. Me, they did. Such beautiful people, beautiful natures, and a wonderful outlook. It wasn't until we actually shifted with them up north here at Singleton. They were sort of going to church, Singleton Church themselves. We didn't quite get there. Quite a while till we started, I think it was the Search videos.
0: Yes.
2: We started watching
1: the search
2: videos. Yeah.
1: Okay. I've watched a few of the old Search ones because I watched Beyond the Search, the new updated series.
2: Okay, yeah.
1: So I watched that when I was growing up, and my parents said, you know, they did a series before this. I went, what? Yeah, just called The Search. So I've watched a few of the old episodes, yeah.
0: Very good.
2: Well, the person to actually contact was actually Clive Nash.
1: Mm.
2: We rung him up and he dropped around some literature and he sort of looked at me because I'm standing there with a singlet on and boots, and he dropped off some more literature and he says, see how you go with that. So we continued to read literature and watch more Search videos. And then he said, would you like to do a Bible study? So Clive and Monica came round and we started doing some Bible studies.
1: And Clive, he was the pastor at Singleton Church at the time, right?
2: That's correct.
1: Yes.
2: Beautiful man. Him and Monica truly blessed. And they blessed us richly with the gospel and bringing us to know our Lord and Savior Jesus Christ. Such a wonderful transition from where we were to where we are now. It's beautiful to have the Lord Jesus in our lives.
1: Yeah. Now, during that time where Pastor Clive was studying with you, do you remember, was there anything that stood out in particular as he was going through the different topics? Was there a topic that really caught your attention? Or, yeah, do you have any memories of that study time that just stood out to you on that journey?
0: I think it was just everything in general as we went through and we studied the Bible, because Clive and Monica were also very good at explaining things as well. We'd read it and then they would talk about it and explain things, and they made it easy for us to understand. We did 12 months study with them, and then after that we were baptized in 2005.
1: Okay.
0: We were both baptized together.
1: That would have been a very special day.
0: Oh, it was a wonderful, wonderful day.
1: Yeah, that's really incredible. Was. So you mentioned something, Nigel, that I really appreciated. You were just briefly comparing life before God and life after God. Can you tell us a little bit more? In what way did your life change after you'd made that commitment to follow God?
2: Back in my younger days, I was quite an aggressive, angry person because of just what happened to me. So I turned to lots and lots of alcohol. I was always in trouble quite a lot with the police. And to come over here, start life again, and then to actually become an Adventist Christian, I look back at what my life used to be to what I am now. It's made a huge transition in my life to be a much better person and to have the blessings of the Lord Jesus Christ in my heart, to open up my heart. I look at life a lot. Life is short, and we need to, as our church motto, love God, live God, and share God. That's why I like to preach. I'm not the smartest person. That's why I've got Gail, because she does a lot of the hands-on stuff. I love getting up there to preach, because the Lord's impressing upon me to help share this gospel. And people need to hear the gospel, because life is short. It's like, what do they say? Be strong. Serve God only. Know the beautiful heaven awaits. It's all there for the taking. We just all need to treat people the way we want to be treated and have a heart of gold and a heart that God created in us to share the gospel, to share his love, and to let people know you've just got to come to know the Lord. That's what we all need to do.
1: Yeah. That's incredible. That part of what you've noticed, the way that God's transformed you, is he's put a burden on your heart to now share with more people. And it's incredible that God does give us opportunities like that, like your experience at the hospital, Gail, or opportunities to preach and for people to hear from God's word. So that's really incredible. What about for you, Gail? How would you say your life after committing to God was different than life before?
0: I had a purpose. I felt I had a purpose in life. Everything was just so different after I found the Lord. It's hard to explain. I just felt full of life, full of energy, full of happiness, love. Just wanted to love everybody, and anybody that I could help, I wanted to help. As the same with Nigel as well. He spends more time, I think, helping the neighbours than he does working at home.
1: So that's why the renovations take so long. It all adds up.
0: That's right. That's right. And you'll always use the motto, well, God gave me hands to help, and I'm helping you because this is what the Lord wants me to do.
1: Yeah.
0: But no, it changed our lives completely, the way we look at life. And we get up every morning. We always do our devotional Bible study first thing every morning together. And if anything happens and you don't happen to do it that day, nothing seems to fall into place.
1: That's right.
0: It really doesn't. So No, praise God, he's made such a difference and filled our lives with so much love and happiness and peace.
1: That's incredible to hear. And maybe you can speak to as well, when we're baptized, when we become a Christian, the Bible says we're baptized into the body of Christ, and we're told the body is the church. So we get baptized into Jesus and into his church. You were baptized into the Singleton Church. Can you tell us what difference has it made for you to be a part of a church family? What does that mean to you?
0: Singleton Church is basically our family. We look on everyone. We're all brothers and sisters. We all love each other. We care for each other. We have such a church that is filled with so much love and care. It's beautiful. I've been to a few other churches, Nige and I have, but we always find that that's our home.
1: Sure.
0: That's our home church. That's where we belong.
1: Yeah.
2: It's a warm church where people actually reach out to you and care for you. It's a blessing just to have a good church family. It's just such a blessing.
1: It is, isn't it? And because that church family, they're people that are going on the same journey as you. They're growing in their relationship with God. They're growing in their faith. And you share that same purpose, right, of sharing your faith with others, being a blessing to others. So it makes a difference to go on that journey with like-minded people.
0: Absolutely. Yeah. Absolutely.
1: Well, I want to ask just a few final questions. The first is, what does the gospel of Jesus mean to you? What does the good news of Jesus mean to you?
0: Jesus is the world to us. He's our world. He's everything. Life without the Lord is not worth living. We have a purpose, and we can't wait for the day that we can be with the Lord in the world made new.
2: Amen.
0: And that's our hope in the Lord.
1: No, perfect. Nigel, anything to add?
2: He's our life. He's our world, as Gail said. Even though we still study daily, he's always in our hearts and in our minds. And we get reminded on that, like I praise God for the blessings he's given me. He's blessed my hands, the way I think, my character. I'm just a totally different person to what I used to be. Even the kids would say the same thing. I'm so different now to what I was, but it's just praise God every day for his love and his forgiveness. He forgives us no matter what our shortfalls are. He continues to forgive us. And that's just such a blessing to have such a loving, caring God.
1: Definitely. Well, my last question for you is, we might have some listeners who they've heard your story. They've heard the way that God has really transformed your life. And maybe they're thinking, you know, I would like to learn a bit more about this God. If there's someone out there who wants to learn more about God, what encouragement would you give them, or what would you say to them?
0: To not be shy, ask questions, ask God, speak to God and ask him. If there's things you want to know or things you're not sure about, go to the Lord, because he wants us to go to him. He wants us to ask, and he is there for us. He's always there for us. He knows each and every one of us and every hair on our head. He knows it. And he loves us, and he wants us to be with him. That's why he died for us.
2: And if you're lost, or you're unsure, or you're just feeling empty, pray, and he'll fill your life with joy and happiness.
1: And I think you both can say that with confidence, because you've both experienced that. And I really like what you said, Gail. Ask questions of God. And when we ask God to help us understand, it may be sometimes he sends someone to help us. So in your case, Pastor Clive and Monica, they were able to help you. And then you're able to help the lady in the hospital and continue to help people through preaching. So I think that's a good encouragement, that if we ask God to help us understand more about him, he may even send people to help us on that journey. And it comes down to just praying and asking, doesn't it? Just praying and saying, God, all right, I'm going to sincerely look for you. And God promises if we search for him, If we diligently search for him, he will reveal himself to us.
2: And
0: he will. He will give us a sign. If you ask for a sign, he will show you.
1: No worries. Well, I want to thank you so much, Gail and Nigel, for joining me today. And thank you for listening. We hope that you've been encouraged and blessed as you've heard these incredible stories that God has worked in people's lives. We hope that you join us again for another episode to hear more incredible stories. Thank you for listening to True Stories, God's People.
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8: Hi and welcome. My name is Baron. I'm here with Rob, Ray and Tinny, and today we're discussing the topic of forsaken in the biblical sense. I don't think any of us here would like to be forsaken. Would anybody here put their hand up and go, yes, I'm for that?
9: No, I think it's a terrible feeling to be forsaken, isn't it? On personal level. I can sort of feel it now because my wife and half of my family is away, so I feel forsaken a little bit. But, I think to be forsaken in spiritual sense and feeling that God has left you, it is a terrible feeling because there is no hope then beyond being forsaken.
8: Well, I think at all times in our life, I think we could all say there's been points where we have felt utterly alone. You're on your own. You're abandoned. What am I going to do? And it is a dreadful feeling. It's you're almost clutching for anything or any hope to just push that aside.
10: It's interesting when I think of the word forsaken, it kind of brings me to think about commitment. And I think we're living in a time where, you know, not so many people want to commit to something. Eh? And I think it sort of leaves you then a bit forsaken.
11: Well, on that commitment point, Ray, I find that a good analogy, as I always do with, say, like sport. I mean, we've just had the grand final. It's been a fantastic event for all the football followers and the teams that have won. And you see how many masses of people have followed this these teams, and some are committed, but I think the commitment is not quite 100% to what's required, really. There's a lot of what they call bandwagon people that jump on at the end to sort of get in on it. And I think the commitment to not be forsaken is what we're probably going to talk a little bit about here.
10: Mm-hmm. It's interesting when you go back to the time of Jesus, everyone was on the bandwagon following Christ, but when it came to the time when he was about to give up his life, where was all his followers? Where were his disciples then?
9: Exactly. He promised to everybody that he will never forsake anybody. He will never abandon anybody. But when it came to crunch, he was the one who was abandoned and left alone to die.
11: No, he was a hot potato. They just dropped him.
9: Yeah.
12: And what would be the reason that people would easily forsake him as such? What would you say would be the motivation, if you like?
9: Danger, in this case.
11: Mm. Self-preservation, yeah.
10: And I think it's a lack of understanding the true ministry of Christ. You know, they had in their mind expecting one thing, and it was totally different what they expected. They expected to be set up as a nation, great, and Christ is going to be the king, but you know, in their minds, that's what they were hoping for and banking on, but it didn't go to what they expected.
9: And lack of faith, maybe, and lack of knowledge.
12: Mm. What do you think of the moment when I think it's John 6:66 when you know the passage where
10: the 70,
12: people forsook him after he said the things that he did say. Let me see if I can bring it up where he, let me see here, where he, from this time, many of his disciples turned back and no longer followed him. And prior to that, it's when he went on to say, this is why I told you that no one can come to me unless the Father has enabled him. It seems like was it danger that they decided to leave him then, to forsake him? Was it fear, or was it something more than that?
11: Look, it could have been the doubts would have been creeping in, I think, because of what they had been perceiving. This was how this was going to play out, and it just wasn't following their script in their mind of what was going on. And I think once you get those little doubts, you can then tend to just nurture them yourself till they become massive doubts, and you're just going, what am I doing? What am I doing? And it just becomes a sort of almost a panic, which was amongst the apostles. A lot of them were panicking in certain senses. They just left him, and you're thinking they've left the king. And I'm not being harsh on them. Look, I'm more than likely, I probably would have said, I'm out of here too. I would hope not, but I probably would have too. So they just literally forsook him, as unlike him towards us.
9: Mm. Yeah. We mentioned panic, and in Deuteronomy 31:6, it actually says, and in this translation actually uses exactly the same word, so be strong and courageous, do not be afraid and do not panic before them, for the Lord your God will personally go ahead of you. He will neither fail you nor abandon you.
11: And that is a strong, reassuring verse that you can hang on to, because we all at times in life feel that, you know, we're on our own and things aren't going well. But one thing that always gives me confidence is And even whether I'm doing the right thing or the wrong thing, I know the Lord is with me.
9: Mm.
10: I think what comes to my mind is also the motive. And according to that text of John 6:66, I think that a lot of the people were there because what event happened before that, you know, the feeding of the multitude, you know, they're there for the food, for the bread, you know, for the blessing. But when the sayings were hard, you know, to walk the narrow path, it's not easy. They felt it was too hard for them. So they, you know, their motive was the blessing, but were they willing to pay the price?
12: Mm. And I think it also then reaches into the, what do you want to call it? Maybe the danger of how people can be, in a speaking of a Christian or church context, how people can follow because of things like people there were following for reasons such as the food or the attraction or the hype or the trendiness or the excitement and all these things that can be very attractive. But then when it comes down to the crunch of it, when then the expectation is you've got to move above that, then doubts and other things start to set in. So I guess for me, then it begs the question of, you know, what should be the one that people follow? You know, what should be the real, what do you call it? What should be the ideal that people ought to grasp onto, as opposed to some of the, what I would call the cosmetics that people often are drawn to. And I guess it involves each person really doing self-examination as to why are they in, for example, this church? Is it simply because of the doctrines or because of the lovely people, which is all fine and great? But what then if there are no lovely people? What if the doctrines then start being questioned by certain philosophies and so forth? What then will come of our commitment, if you like? I think it comes down to some deeper things than simply just running away from.
9: I think there was at least two groups of people that followed Jesus. There was the masses that followed him because of there was food, there was healing, miracles, and stuff like that. And the second group would have been the 12 that follow him everywhere, and they didn't do it for the reason of food or anything else. There was a bit more commitment in it. And the first group, once the food and miracles dried up because Jesus was taken away from them, that is quite obvious that these people will disperse. But the expectation from the 12 was at least we will follow you in any situation, and they failed in that aspect as well, and forsake Jesus.
11: Mm. However, I like your point, Rob, about that analogy of all the people. And amazingly, though, the Lord never forsook any of them.
9: No.
11: He would have known full well every person there. He would have known every motive, but every one of those people would have been treated the same by him, and he would have welcomed and worked for them as hard as the one that was just there for a piece of fish.
9: Mm.
11: To the one that was proclaiming, "I will lay down my life," which makes us feel a little bit of shame when we turn our back on the Lord at times.
10: Also, when I look at the word forsaken, it brings to my mind as well is being alone. It's forsaking all alone, and I think the motive again is: do we follow because of the crowd? Do we follow because everyone's going down that path? And, you know, when it comes to following God and with your own personal life, it's a personal thing, isn't it? You can't follow because of someone else. You can't have their faith or hang on to their faith. You've got to have your own. And I suppose Christ, he went through the ultimate test. He was forsaken and all alone and died on that cross for each one of us. And I suppose what he experienced, we as Christians need to experience at times. And we need to be alone, just us and God. It's not us, and it's not, I suppose, us and 10 other people, we're on our own. You've got to stand with you and God.
9: That's how salvation works. It's just one-on-one, me and Jesus. Nobody else can be in that relationship of saving the soul. And the other thing was also Jesus wasn't only forsaken by humans, but he was forsaken by his Father in heaven. And that was a terrible thing. Mm-hmm. At least for that moment when he was dying on the cross.
11: Mm. Which was what was required, yep.
9: Yeah.
12: For me, in terms of how to stay connected and not forsake, because I think we all probably very clear that God does not forsake us. He never has and never will in that sense. But the question is, how do I not forsake God, and what shall I do to make sure that I don't get to that step? I don't know about each of you guys. You might have different answers, but I really appreciate Peter's answer when Jesus asked, "Who do you say I am?" And Peter said, "You are the Messiah, the Son of the Living God." For Peter, while he did forsake him later on, but the words that he did say for me resonate with me. Who else do I go to? Who else can I come into? So when it comes to the point where that's the only option, then everything else is peripheral. Everything else is secondary. The reason then I should commit myself is because there's nothing else. There's nothing else that really worth committing to outside of that. And for me, that'll be a great motivator or help as to helping me not forsake, if you like.
11: Yes. Oh, look, at times I'll admit I will not so much, well, I'll say grit my teeth and go, no, this is the Lord. This is what he would want. And it's like you said, didn't you? He's the one, he's the purpose, and he's the reason we do.
12: Mm.
11: There's nothing else on the planet that can really provide what he is offering for us, and that is that inner peace and that, and driving any of those feelings of being unforsaken completely out. If he's in, that feeling is out. It's gone.
9: And in that light, I like Hebrews 13:5, where it says, "Don't love money, be satisfied with what you have," basically saying all these things that we have on this earth will let you down at some point in time. But it continues to say, "For God has said, I will never fail you, I will never abandon you, I will never leave you there alone."
11: Yeah. I like that, Rob.
10: Yeah, I just would like to encourage anyone out there who's listening and they feel, if they've made a decision to follow God, and if they feel in any way or shape or form feel forsaken, I just want you to know that God will never forsake you or never would leave you. Mm. Even though you may feel alone, it may be for a moment, but God is always there with you.
9: We'll just leave this thought with you, and this has been Faith FM. Have a good day.
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21: You know, many years ago when I was a bachelor and driving a truck, I was travelling south of Bogabilla down the Newell. I'd loaded in Brisbane and I was on my way home towards Melbourne. And I was doing about 105 kilometres an hour. I went across the bridge and came to a 75 kilometre hour bend. I travelled the road before, I knew the road, and I knew that I could sail around that bend doing 105 kilometres an hour. And I'm not advocating you break the speed limit. I was brought up with the idea that bend speed limits were just suggestive. But just a few minutes before entering that bend, another B double heading north came around on my side of the road. For a split second, I saw my life pass before me. You never see it coming, do you, sometimes? You never know when one minute everything is okay, the next minute death stares you in the face. I did the only thing that I could at that moment think to do, and that was to leave the road. And I managed to actually drive the B double around the bend off the road. You could say that I was lucky that there was no trees, fences. But as I raced down the gears to make my tyres spin, as I twisted my steering wheel to try and keep my trailers upright, and as I tried to give a little bit of acceleration to give some forward speed to the direction of the truck, I took it around the bend off the road. But then I saw this mighty culvert, you know, where the drain started, and I knew that if I didn't get back on the asphalt before that culvert, that it was going to be the end. So I kept it on the same, didn't move the steering wheel, kept it on the same linear. The truck steer tyres hit the asphalt, the drive tyres hit the asphalt, the next set of tyres hit the asphalt, and I knew that once my second set of tyres hit the asphalt, that I didn't need to worry about the back trailer, it would just follow. Well, you should have heard the talk on the two-way. Apart from the poor fellow who was after me, who got his truck sprayed with literal sea of stones, and the poor guy who was very apologetic, that was on the right, my side of the road, who was swearing to himself and to everyone else in the two-way that he was going to stop at the next rest side and get some sleep. But I just kept on driving, said a quick prayer. I developed the habit of actually praying with my eyes open, because praying with your eyes closed while driving is not really a good thing to do. And I lived to keep driving another day. Another experience I copped one Sunday. A couple of families I was friends with, I was living at Shepparton. We'd gone down to the Cuckoo for a Sunday lunch. We were driving home. We got to around Nagambi. They lived at Chatura, so we waved goodbye from one car to the other car, and I headed off to Shepparton. The next thing I remembered

was waking up, or somehow my hearing came back, and all I heard was two voices, the voices of the two guys that I'd spent the afternoon with. And what they were saying was, how are we going to tell our wives? How are we going to tell our children? And I was thinking, what are they talking about? And suddenly dawned on me, they were talking about me. And then my eyesight came back and I could actually see them. And then they noticed it. And instead of being able to talk, I wanted to say hello, they dived for the nurse. From 4 o'clock in the afternoon till about 8:30 at evening, I was totally unconscious. I'd driven 55 kilometres unconscious in the car, did a right-hand turn, went through one roundabout, came to a major roundabout where two highways meet at Shepparton, and 11 times, evidently, I went round that roundabout before some kind soul forced me off the road without damaging his own car. The police wanted me to take me to the police station to drug check me. But the paramedics that arrived said, no, this man's going to hospital. His temperature is above 40. They x-rayed me, scanned me, ran all these tests on me, but couldn't find anything basically wrong. And for the next two nights and a day, I was literally hovering between life and death. Job asks the question in Job 14. Can the dead live again? If so, this would give me hope through all my years of struggle, and I'll eagerly await the release of death. What happened to Job? He lost all his goods, all his cattle, sheep, camels, servants. Then he lost all his sons and daughters. And then he lost his own health. And as he was sitting under the shade of a tree, covered in boils, in absolute misery, he asked the question, man, if I knew that I could, if I died, that I would come to life again, this would be a good way out of this. My life is not worth living. My life is so bad that I would rather die if only I knew that I would live again. And I went back to Mildura once where I did my internship. I was walking with a group of young people and an old friend around Loch 11, which is on an island in the middle of the Murray. And another guy was there from the Mildura church who I used to know. And for the whole time, it only took 3/4 of an hour to walk around the island normally. I was there for over 3 hours. His wife had passed away through leukemia. And for the whole three hours, all he wanted to do was talk about her. He even drove home to pick up his wife's old car and drive it back to show me that this was where his wife used to sit. And he said, no one, old friends who I've grown up with, I would be walking down the street, I'd see them coming, they would see me coming, and to avoid me, they would walk across the other side of the road just to avoid running into me. He said, this is the longest period of time I've ever been able to sit and talk about my wife. I have been grieving for over 6 months now and have never been able to move on. You know, there's five stages of grief. There's many books on grief. The first stage is denial, denying that it hasn't really happened. You know, I'm going to wake up in the morning and my loved one is going to be there. This is just a bad dream. I'll wake from it. The nightmare will finish and so forth. Then it tends to move into anger, angry at everything, angry at your spouse, angry at the person who's died, angry at your neighbours, just angry, angry, angry. There's no logic to the anger. There's no

some sort of acceptance. You can jump in and out of each stage of grief. You don't necessarily reach one and then don't go back to the others. You may get to the final depression and go back to denial, or you may jump into bargaining. You know, my youngest daughter, when we shifted to Murray Traralgon Parish, we didn't have an Adventist school, so we went down to an independent Christian school at Druin. And we didn't know, but one of their most favourite young teachers was driving down a country lane. He got his car into gravel. He lost control of the car, hit a tree, and he died. And this happened only a week before the start of the school year. The whole school was plunged into mourning. Natasha arrived at school. All the kids, teachers were saying that the teacher was up in heaven looking down on them. And guess what my daughter said? Being a good pastor's daughter, she piped up and said, "No, he's not. He's in the grave." And she came home saying, "Dad, they all hate me." So what happens after one dies? We tell you this directly from the Lord. We who are still living when the Lord returns will not meet him ahead of those who have died. For the Lord himself will come down from heaven with a commanding shout, with the voice of the archangel, with a trumpet call of God. First, the Christians who have died will rise from their graves. Then together with them who are still alive and remain on the earth will be caught up in the clouds to meet the Lord in the air. Then we'll be with the Lord. How long? Forever. Okay, we know this text. It's shared nearly at every funeral. The Thessalonian believers believed that Jesus would come back in their day. The trouble is, some of them started passing away. And the thought transpired in their minds, what happens to our fellow believers? Jesus hasn't come back. They have died. What has happened to them? Do they miss out? But Paul reassures them that no, in fact, they will be raised first from the dead, and together with those who are still alive, will meet the Lord in the air. So what happens? Obviously, there is going to be some sort of resurrection. Then the Lord God formed the man from the dust of the ground. He breathed the breath of life into man's nostrils, and the man became a living person. So, all through creation, God had spoke, and there it was. But when man gets created, he actually takes the time to stoop down and form man's organs, his body, his eyes, his ears, his nose, personally, by his own hand. But it is a body without breath. And so God leans down and breathes into man the breath of life. So it takes two ingredients to make a living soul. To make you and me, it took creation of our physical body and to install in us the breath of life. Okay. Animals and people share the same breath. Both must die. So how meaningless. We both go to the same place. From dust and to dust we return. For then the dust will return to the earth and the spirit will return to God who gave it. So when we die, it's the opposite to when we were created. Our bodies simply go back and decay to the earth. The breath of life that God has given us to give us spark goes back to God who gave it. Okay, the question is, the traditionalist view would say that, okay, that spirit of life then is a living spirit that goes back to God, to heaven, and is a conscious spirit living in heaven with God. The universalist view actually says, no, they go into a place that

0: purifies them so that all their sins, mistakes, faults in their character all get purified and they eventually come out the other end being pasteurized. Not really. They come out. The other view, which basically we hold to, is called the conditionalist view, in which basically when the man or woman dies, they simply go to sleep. For the living at least know they will die, but the dead know nothing. They have no further reward, nor are they remembered. Whatever they did in their lifetime, loving, hating, envying, is all long gone. They no longer play a part in anything here on earth. Whatever you do, do well, for when you go to the grave, there'll be no work or planning or knowledge or wisdom. So Solomon here points out the fact that when we die, our thoughts, our dreams, our desires, our ambitions. So when that beloved teacher passed away, he simply went to sleep. Can you imagine if your mum and dad could still see what is happening with you through your lifetime? Would they gain any real peace? Would they gain any real rest? When Lazarus, a friend of Jesus, and Jesus got the message that Lazarus was sick, and he tarried 3 extra days where he was, and the disciples thought, well, this must not end in death because Jesus is not too worried. And Jesus said, Lazarus sleeps. But then, to clarify, Jesus says, Lazarus is dead. And then, of course, we know that he traveled back to Bethany and he raised Lazarus to life. I wonder how many questions Lazarus got. You know, he was the first person to die and 3 days later to be risen again. What were the questions that he would have? What was it like, Lazarus? What was death like? What did you see? What did you experience? Did Lazarus get to heaven? Spend a few days up in heaven thinking that he had made it, only to be yanked back down to this earth again? I mean, would you be grateful that you got yanked back down to earth? Lazarus had nothing to say about his 3 days in the grave. Why? Because he didn't know anything. You know, some people say that if you don't dream, there is something wrong with you. So you all know that there's something wrong with me because I don't dream. When I put my head down on my pillow and I go to sleep, next thing I know, it's morning. I just don't know where the time goes. So there must be something psychologically wrong with me. But Lazarus here refers to death as a sleep. Just as everyone dies because we all belong to Adam, everyone who belongs to Christ will be given what? New life. But there is an order to this resurrection. Christ was raised as the first of the harvest. Then all who belong to Christ will be raised when he comes back. Will the dead live again? Just because we go to sleep in the grave doesn't mean that it's the end. It is purely a sleep. We will rise again. Why? Because Jesus Christ took the punishment that we deserved. He took our sins upon him. He took where the first Adam failed and he passed the test. He was a perfect sacrifice. And because of his death and his resurrection, the promise is that even though I or you may fall asleep today, tomorrow, or our loved one who has gone before us will live again. And not only will it be for 1 year, 2 years, 1 day, half a day, but 1 Corinthians chapter 15 says, Let me reveal to you a wonderful secret. We'll not all die, but we'll all be transformed. It'll happen in a moment, in the blink of an eye, when the last trumpet is blown. For when the trumpet sounds and those who have died will be raised to live for how long? Forever. And we who are living will also be transformed, for our dying bodies must be transformed into bodies that will never die. Our mortal bodies must be transformed into immortal bodies. Then when our dying bodies have been transformed into bodies that will never die, the scripture will be filled. Death is swallowed up in victory. O death, where is your victory? O death, where is your sting? You know, the devil was sitting in his office down in hell one day, and he had a busy day. It was probably the busiest day of his life. And he was resting behind his office when he thought, well, you know, that usurper did say a few things. So I better make sure. So he buzzed the bell and said, Death, I want you here. And so Death came and said, yes, boss. And the devil said, Death, I remember what that usurper said. I want you to go and sit on his body. I want you to put your imps around the inside of that tomb. I don't want anything to happen or no one to enter. Yes, boss. So off went Death. But not content with that, he pressed another buzzer and in came Decay. And he said to Decay, I want you to go up to that tomb and I want you to start at his toes first, then up to his knees. I want him decayed and gone as soon as possible. Get onto it. And so Decay, yes, said, yes, boss. And off he went. So the next day, after having a good night's sleep, the devil took Demonia and went on a picnic. He believed in the Sabbath, you see. The next morning, when he got back from the picnic, he heard got woken up early on a Sunday morning, which is a bit of a taboo. And there was Decay, and Decay was all shaken up and nervous, and he said, what's wrong? Oh, boss, I tried to start on his toes and I tried to start at his hands. I tried everywhere, but it just wouldn't work. And boss, don't you know that in the enemy's book, it says that his body shall not see decay. Get out of my sight. And then he got another phone call and in came the imp Death. This Death was shaken up so badly, he could hardly speak. And he said, Death, what's wrong? No. And Death said, yes, no, yes, no, yes. I tried, boss. I tried, but that angel who took your spot called Gabriel came down and he moved his little finger and we just scrammed. We had no other choice. We got out of there as fast as we could. What about the Roman guard? Oh, man, they're out to it like a light. Get out of my sight. And then there was a little light that came underneath the door of the devil's office. And he heard this knock on the door. And he said, who is it? I am the resurrection and the life. Oh, you are the resurrection and the life, are you? I have come for my key. You've come for your key. So the demon got up into his file and took out a key with Jesus' name written on it. He opened the door just a crack and shielded his eyes. Here is your key. No, I am the resurrection and the life. All who believe in me have passed from death to life. I want all the keys. No, you died, you rose again, you get your key. I'm not giving you anyone else's keys. Out of the way, devil. I'm in command here. And the devil passed over all the keys. And guess whose name and whose key was on that ring?
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7: A reading from the World English Bible from the book of Jude, chapter 1, verses 24 and 25. Now to him who is able to keep them from stumbling and to present you faultless before the presence of his glory in great joy, to God our Saviour, who alone is wise, be glory and majesty, dominion and power, both now and forever. Amen.

Wilt thou forgive that sin where I begun, which is my sin, though it were done before? 400 years ago, the poet John Donne wondered aloud whether God would actually forgive the wild, foolish choices he had made in his life. In the last 4 days, at least half the people in the world have silently wondered the same thing. Can God, will God actually erase the record of our anger, lust, and dishonesty? Or will those choices always drag behind us as painful reminders of our foolishness? God's promise for those who turn to Him is clear and categorical. I will forgive their wickedness and will remember their sins no more. The Father knows that we have doubts about His goodness. And so the Bible tells us, if we confess our sins to God, He can always be trusted to forgive us and take our sins away. And just in case we need a visual reminder of His promise to repair our brokenness, we hear, as far as the east is from the west, so far has He removed our transgressions from us. There's nothing more dependable than God's promise to forgive your past. Trust His promise. Experience His freedom. And stay in grace.

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3: 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Join our hosts, Gary Gibbs and John Bradshaw, speakers for the Amazing Facts Ministry, as they now open the Bible and discuss themes that affect your life today. 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
4: Hi, friends, and welcome again to Bible Talk, where we talk about what the Bible has to say to us today. I'm John Bradshaw, and with me again is Gary Gibbs. Hi, Gary.
5: Hi, John. Today we have an exciting topic. We're talking about the Antichrist again.
4: And we've been dealing with this the last few subjects here on Bible Talk. We've studied, we've looked at the identification of the Antichrist, found out just who that is, where it fits in human history. And today, I think we ought to go ahead and discuss one of those subjects that's very popular among Christians today.
5: In fact, let's talk about the Great Tribulation, because when we talk about the Antichrist, you can't escape that the central focus is on the rapture. We're going to be raptured out of here before the Antichrist comes. And when all the Christians leave and go back with Christ to heaven in the rapture, then the Antichrist will set up his kingdom in Jerusalem. The temple will be rebuilt. Sacrificial system will be reinstated. The Antichrist will break the

0: covenant that he's made with the Jews.
1: Okay.
0: And he'll desecrate the temple, and he'll start a persecution that will be unparalleled in the history of mankind.
1: Now, the interesting thing about this thing here, you've talked about this 7 years of tribulation. Now, I've read my Bible, and so have you, and perhaps the vast majority of people listening to us right now read their Bibles. I'm going to tell you, I haven't, and you haven't, and nobody else has found anywhere in the Bible that talks about 7 years of tribulation.
0: Now, John, I'm sure there are people sitting out there saying, well, wait a minute, I've read it. I've heard preachers preach it. We have preachers listening to us, and they're saying, wait a minute, I preach that all the time. There is the seven-year tribulation in the Bible.
1: The fact that people preach it doesn't mean that it's true and doesn't mean that it exists in the Bible. If we can find it in the Bible, then that's okay. And if we can't, let's just give it up and let it go and go with what the Bible says.
0: Well, John, I'm going to take you then to a text that talks about the seven-year period.
1: Oh, well, this would better be good.
0: And it's the text that everybody turns to, and I'm going to voice their view here. The seven-year period of tribulation when the Antichrist confirms the covenant with the Jews and the temple's rebuilt, and then you have the abomination of desolation that desecrates it.
1: All right, where do we find this 7 years of tribulation talked about?
0: You're going to find it in the book of Daniel, a prophetic book, Daniel chapter 9.
1: Okay, and that's good. Daniel and Revelation are companion books. Study one in the light of the other. Daniel 9.
0: And we're looking there, John, at Daniel 9 and verse 27.
1: Okay, now, will you allow me to place this in some kind of context here?
0: Well, why don't we just read it, though?
1: Well,
0: just begin with it and see where it goes.
1: Why don't we be back up a couple of... No, okay, I'll play your game. We'll read this verse, and then we'll look at it in context.
0: If I were preaching on the seven-year tribulation, I just would start right here. It says...
1: I know you would.
0: And he will confirm the covenant with many for 1 week, and in the midst of the week, the Antichrist will cause the sacrifice and the oblation to cease, and for the overspreading of abominations, he shall make it desolate. So the Antichrist will have this covenant for 1 week. Now, in Bible prophecy, a day equals a year.
1: Now, hang on, I got to stop you here. I got to stop you here. You said so the Antichrist. It doesn't say that. It says and he shall confirm. It does not say and the Antichrist shall confirm the covenant. It says he.
0: That's right. And that's where, if you do go back the other verse, people who believe in the 7 year tribulation period will say that it's the prince that shall come, the Antichrist prince. He's
1: All right.
0: going to be the one that does this covenant.
1: Okay, now we're going to back up to verse 25. Know therefore and understand that from the going forth of the commandment to restore and to build Jerusalem unto Messiah the what?
0: Well, Messiah, the prince.
1: Okay, who's that? That's clearly only one individual.
0: Well, it has to be Jesus.
1: Okay, 7 weeks and 62 weeks. And you touched on something a second ago. Let's do it justice. You mentioned how this 70th week is akin to 7 years because a week is 7 days, right?
0: That's right. And so in Bible prophecy, a day equals a year. Ezekiel 4:6, Numbers 14:34 tells us that. So 7 days for a week equals 7 prophetic years.
1: Okay, so here we've got a period of 7 years with the 70th week, no doubt about it. It says, after 62 weeks, Messiah shall be cut off. So we're dealing with, in verse 25, Messiah the prince, that's Jesus.
0: Okay.
1: Verse 26, Jesus again, but not for himself, and the people of the prince that shall come shall destroy the city and the sanctuary, and so on. Now, who's the prince all the way through here?
0: Well, right here, those who teach the 70th week refers to the Antichrist would say that's the Antichrist. That right there, after it says, but not for himself, right there, that stops with Jesus.
1: Yeah, now you're leaping out of context if you do that, though, aren't you? Because verse 25, prince is Messiah. Verse 26, the prince is Messiah again. The key verse is verse 27. And he, verse 25, Jesus, verse 26, Jesus, verse 27, he, Jesus, shall confirm the covenant with many for 1 week. That's 7 years, no doubt about it. Tell me anywhere in the Bible that suggests that the Antichrist has a covenant with anybody.
0: Well, I'd be hard-pressed to find one except right here.
1: Yeah, you see, it's not there. The only covenant in the Bible that we read about is the covenant made by God with his people. Jesus confirmed that covenant with the chosen ones, the nation of Israel, for a week or 7 years. See, he was baptized in 27 AD. And he said, okay, I'm giving you another week. This contract, this agreement extends for another 7 year period. In the middle of that week, the sacrificial system ended. Now, the Antichrist is said to initiate and then put an end to some sort of sacrificial thing. But it was God who initiated the sacrificial system. And at Jesus' death on the cross, why, what happened to show us that the sacrificial system was obsolete now?
0: Well, there was something that happened in the temple. The very moment, the precise moment that Jesus died on the cross, the veil in the temple was torn in two from top to bottom.
1: Right, Mark 15 says that.
0: That's right, showing that he was putting an end to the Old Testament sanctuary service.
1: It became obsolete from that moment on, didn't it?
0: It really did.
1: No more sacrificial system. So this seven-year period is the week of years, the seven-year time when Jesus confirmed the covenant with the nation of Israel. Nothing to do with the Antichrist, nothing to do with the tribulation period, nothing at all.
0: So, John, if the tribulation isn't going to be a seven-year period, does that mean that there's absolutely no tribulation whatsoever?
1: Well, you know, I wish I could say that there was true. Part of me wants to say, yeah, no tribulation. But the Bible doesn't say that. And this is Bible talk, so let's stick with the Bible.
0: So there will be a tribulation.
1: Daniel says there is coming a time of trouble, such as never was since there was a nation.
0: That's Daniel chapter 12.
1: Chapter 12.
0: Verse 2, right. I believe.
1: Mm-hmm. Daniel 12, 2.
0: Jesus said the same thing in Matthew 24 in verse 21. So there is a time of tribulation.
1: There's no doubt about it.
0: Now, here we might be able to agree on this then, as Christians who look at the tribulation. Maybe we'll say, okay, there's not a seven-year period. It's an indefinite time.
1: That's true.
0: But we're going to be raptured out of here before the tribulation.
1: Okay, so it's something we don't need to worry about because we get an early out.
0: Jesus says, I will keep you from the hour of trial and temptation.
1: Well, that's true. He does say that. But to say that that means that he's going to get us out before the tribulation, hey, I don't know. Why don't we look in 2 Thessalonians? This is a tribulation, rapture, Antichrist passage of Scripture.
0: Okay.
1: 2 Thessalonians chapter 2, verse 1. Now we beseech you, brethren, by the coming of our Lord Jesus Christ and by our gathering together unto him. What time are we talking about here?
0: That's the second coming. That's the rapture, when Jesus comes and gathers his people together to him.
1: Amen. And Paul says, don't be soon shaken in mind or be troubled, neither by spirit or by word, or even as though a letter was written from us, as that the day of Christ is at hand. He said, don't worry that Christ's coming is right here upon us. Because, he says in verse 3, let no man deceive you by any means, for that day shall
0: not come.
1: That is, the coming of Christ shall what?
0: Not come.
1: Okay. Except there be a falling away
0: first,
1: and that man of sin be revealed, the son of perdition. He says as plain as the nose on your face, the coming of Christ will not take place until there has been a falling away and the Antichrist, the man of sin, is revealed.
0: So the man of sin comes on the scene of action while we're still here?
1: 100% absolutely right.
0: Now, John, I was studying with a lady I'll never forget, and she started asking me, are we going to be here during the tribulation? And I would say, we'll study that later. Every week, she was the woman who was like dripping water that you read about in Proverbs.
1: Okay.
0: Finally, she said, listen, I will not be upset if we're here. If that's what the Bible says, that's what I want to know. It's no problem with me. Tell me, what does the Bible say? And so I said, okay. The Bible says, according to 2 Thessalonians 2, that we will be here during the tribulation.
1: Now, what did she say to that?
0: She jumped up out of her seat. She shouted. She yelled. She pointed her finger in my face, and she said, you may be here during the tribulation, but I'm not going to be. I'm going up in the rapture.
1: Well, she had her mind made up, didn't she? Well, that'd be nice if that's what the Bible taught. But the Bible doesn't teach that, you understand. Have a look at biblical characters from history. Daniel went into the lion's den, but Jesus sent an angel in there to shut the lion's mouth. the three Hebrew worthies went into the furnace of fire. But the Bible says that really God stood right in there with them and delivered them in the midst of that. And that's God's plan.
0: But that's the Old Testament, John. Who wants to go through the tribulation, the greatest trial period in the history of mankind?
1: You know, I don't know that anybody sort of wants to, but it's God's plan that he would try us like gold. And in that time, that's what's going to take place. In fact, if you look in Revelation 16, I'll just allude to this briefly. You read that five plagues have been poured out. You read about five plagues, even six plagues being poured out. And Jesus says, "Behold, I come as a thief. Blessed is he that watches and keeps his garments," and so on. In other words, after six plagues, Jesus has not returned. He says, "Hold fast, keep the faith. I'm coming back for you soon."
0: You know, I believe the reason a lot of people want to get out of here before the tribulation is because preachers are using the tribulation as a means to motivate and scare people into conversion today.
1: No doubt, it's a scare tactic.
0: And so, you know, there's no wonder that people need this doctrine and they don't want to believe what the Bible says.
1: A guy came to me one day and he brought a painting that he had painted. He was an accomplished artist. And he said, "This is a picture of the tribulation. Oh, let me tell you, it was awful. I mean, there were horrors unimaginable in there.
0: Planes crashing with pilots who've been raptured out of it, and all sorts of things.
1: People being cruelly treated and tortured. All you got to do is hold this picture up to someone and say, that's what it's like unless you get out first. Man, they begging for there to be a rapture before this 7 years of tribulation time.
0: But you're saying, according to the Bible, we will be here, but we don't need to fear it because God will be with his people during that time.
1: And thank God that that is true. Friend, you can look to Jesus. You can trust in Jesus and know that he will be with us. You've got to get our Bible study, Antichrist is Alive Today. 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And join us for more on this subject next time here on Bible Talk. 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
10: This is It Is Written. I'm John Bradshaw. Thanks for joining me. I'm in Moldova, a little country in Eastern Europe, sandwiched between Romania and Ukraine. It's a quarter of the size of the state of Tennessee, has the population of the state of Connecticut, about 3.5 million people. For 50 years, Moldova was a Soviet Socialist Republic. It was under communist rule as part of the Soviet Union. But a remarkable thing happened, the most significant political change of the 20th century, and it affected the life of every person here.

As far as European communism went, the winds of change really began to blow in the 1980s. In Poland, the Solidarity Movement, led by Lech Wałęsa, called for a series of strikes which crippled that country's economy. In Hungary, Czechoslovakia, East Germany, and Romania, governments came under pressure to roll back the oppressive restrictions of communism. In previous times, the Soviet Union's response would have been swift and severe. But this time, things would be different. On November the 10th, 1989, the Berlin Wall came down. It was a serpentine, 12 feet tall, 100 mile long barrier that separated West Germany from communist East Germany. East Germans celebrated, and that falling domino set off a chain reaction that led to the dissolution of communism in Eastern Europe. And by the time the dust had settled, the Soviet Union was no more. But the story many people haven't heard is how the fall of communism had less to do with Lech Wałęsa and protest, and more to do with prayer. In 1982, in the city of Leipzig, a Protestant pastor named Christian Führer began holding Monday evening prayer meetings in his church, St. Nicholas Church. Pastor Führer conducted those prayer meetings in spite of the East German government's strong opposition to religious activities. So the government pushed back, saying they'd do whatever they had to stop what had morphed from simple prayer meeting to peaceful protests. But on October the 9th, 1989, 8,000 people gathered in the church and another 70,000 people massed in the streets outside. In the end, the government let them protest. The BBC later reported that East German officials said that they were ready for anything at all, except candles and prayer. Exactly 1 month after that historic night, the wall came down. And so too did a whole series of atheistic dictatorships.

0: So while there were certainly other factors involved, it can't be denied that prayer played an incredibly important role in bringing about in East Germany and throughout Eastern Europe an incredible change, which not long before would have been completely unimaginable. So what's the secret to effective prayer? Can anyone learn to pray effectively? Or do you have to be specially qualified to get your prayers answered? It seems to me, a former Soviet socialist republic is a pretty good place to ask and then try to answer those questions. So what is prayer? A dictionary will tell you that prayer is a petition to or communion with God or another object. Now, for the purpose of this discussion, we'll limit ourselves to the idea of praying to God. Someone once said that prayer is the opening up of the heart to God as to a friend. Now, God has asked that we pray, and He's promised that He'll answer our prayers. Now, listen to this. It's 2 Chronicles 7, verse 14. Solomon has just dedicated the temple to God. It's in the 10th century BC. And God spoke to Solomon and said this, "If my people, which are called by my name, shall humble themselves and pray and seek my face and turn from their wicked ways, then will I hear from heaven and will forgive their sin and will heal their land." The sovereign of the universe says, "I will answer your prayers." And you notice he makes it nice and simple. There are very few conditions involved. God simply says that if you come to him humbly and if you turn away from sin, he will hear and answer your prayers. Now, over in the New Testament, we read this in 1 John chapter 5, verses 14 and 15. "Now this is the confidence that we have in him, that if we ask anything according to his will, he hears us. And if we know that he hears us, whatever we ask, we know that we have the petitions that we have asked of him." John, the man who wrote the Gospel of John and the book of Revelation, a man who spent 3.5 years as one of Jesus' closest friends, says that if you pray, you can know that God hears you. And then knowing that he hears you, you can be confident that he will grant your petitions. Now, that has to be one of the most remarkable things ever written. So, how do you go about praying in a way that you can be certain your prayers will be answered? I'll tell you that in just a moment. This is It Is Written. Thanks for joining me. The first prayer in the Bible appears in the 3rd chapter of Genesis. The last prayer in the Bible is in Revelation chapter 22, in the 2nd last verse of the Bible, where John writes, "Even so, come, Lord Jesus." God wants us to pray. He wants to communicate with us. So how do you pray effectively? What's the secret?
1: I've come to Orhei-Vechi, a fascinating place about an hour from Chisinau, the capital of Moldova. Until 1991, Moldova was a communist land, part of the Soviet Union. Most people don't know how significant a part prayer played in bringing about the end of communism.
0: And this historic little place gives us an opportunity to reflect on prayer.
1: They say the medieval town was built here around 700 years ago. Mongol invaders came through a little after that, and then there was a time of peace under kings such as Alexander the Kind and Stephen the Great. There was a palace here at one time. Governors lived here. There was a mosque and a minaret from which the call to prayer was made. Ruins of an old Christian church can be seen. And today, there's still a monastery here. The cave monastery goes back hundreds of years. It can't have been easy to build. Monasteries are places of reflection. Some have been built in the unlikeliest of settings. In most every monastery, prayer is high on the list of priorities. Here at Orhei-Vechi, the monastery is run by the Eastern Orthodox Church. Monks actually used to stay in these little cells once upon a time. considering that the temperatures here can be absolutely frigid. That's really something. It's not unusual for monks or others who live at a monastery to withdraw from the world and give themselves over to working, to reading the Bible, and to prayer.
0: You don't see a monastic life modeled or recommended in the Bible. Now, it's true there were times that people came aside for periods of spiritual devotion, but they were connected to active ministry

0: prayers prayed in the middle of a bustling city? Does God hear the prayers of a monk or a priest or a minister any more clearly than he hears the prayers of a construction worker or a taxi driver?
1: Absolutely not. The key to successful prayer is to pray. Whoever you are, wherever you are, whatever you are, if you pray, God will hear your prayers. Now, there's a common mistake that far too many people make when it comes to prayer, and that is thinking that prayer is all about getting. Now, it's true, when you come to God in prayer, it's okay to do your fair share of asking, but prayer is so much more than coming to God with a shopping list. Prayer is communion. It's communication. It's spending time in God's presence so that you and God are on the same wavelength, so that God's thoughts become your thoughts, and so that you are strengthened to live a Christian life in the very center of the will of God. I got an email a couple of days ago from somebody asking about a difficult temptation he was facing. As a matter of fact, he said it was beating him and he was feeling crushed and he couldn't get the victory over a certain sin. And in that email, he said, "But I don't read my Bible and I don't pray." Well, ladies and gentlemen, there it is. He wasn't praying. So of course he was being defeated. If he had prayed, well, he might not have got that shiny red truck that he was wanting, for example, but he would have been strengthened to meet the trials that were coming into his life. Prayer would have made the difference. Now, while it's a good thing to pray in a peaceful place, it's good to get away from it all, it's good to be someplace that you're not going to be bothered, what you need to know is how you can pray wherever you are and still be heard by God. There's no special place that you must pray in order to be heard. You can pray anywhere at all and anytime. Prayer is where your desires become molded to the will of God. In fact, prayer is more about you trying to find out what God's will is on something, rather than trying to bend God to suit your will. And prayer is not a get-out-of-jail-free card. You can pray all you want, but your dog might still die and you might still lose your job. But if you pray, you'll be strengthened to meet the trials life brings your way. So how's your prayer life? God is waiting to hear and answer your prayers. I'll be back with more in just a moment.
2: 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Here's a sample.
0: Joseph, sold as a slave by his own brothers and taken off to a foreign country, where he's propositioned by his master's wife. To betray his master's trust and to sin against God would have been disastrous. But to spurn this woman, well, we know how that turned out. But when Potiphar's wife was turning up the heat, Genesis 39 verse 8 speaks of Joseph when it says, "But he refused." Three simple words that could change or maybe even save your life. Temptation comes at us every day. It attacks us, and often when we're weak or where we're weak. But as challenging as temptation can be, think of Joseph. But he refused. He could have acquiesced, but he refused. He could have fallen, but he refused. Temptation offers you a choice. Let it be said of you, but he or she refused. And let God's Spirit keep you in the will of God. I'm John Bradshaw for It Is Written. Let's live today by every word.
1: Thanks for joining me today on It Is Written. People come to monasteries like this one in Moldova to pray. Prayer is fundamental to the Christian experience. In fact, you cannot really call yourself a genuine believer in God without habitual, personal prayer. Prayer is where your mind meets with the mind of God.

0: Prayer is like breathing the air God breathes. It's like downloading God's thoughts into your own. Now remember Psalm 66 verse 18, which says, "If I regard iniquity in my heart, the Lord will not hear." Now that does not mean that God doesn't hear the prayers of sinners. If that were true, none of us would be heard. But what it does mean is that if we choose to cling to sin and refuse to surrender it to God, we're really telling God that we're just not serious about His will being done in our life. As John Bunyan, who wrote The Pilgrim's Progress, said, "In prayer, a heart without words is better than words without a heart." Consider the Lord's Prayer with me. It's the model prayer given in the Bible. The disciples came to Jesus in Matthew chapter 6 and they said, "Lord, teach us to pray." And what prompted them to make that request was what Jesus had been talking about immediately prior to this. Jesus warned them against praying like the hypocrites, who prayed so that other people would see their religious devotion. Now that word hypocrites is translated from a word that means an actor. Insincere prayers, just acting the part, aren't getting anyone anywhere. He went on to say in Matthew 6 verse 6, "But you, when you pray, go into your room, and when you have shut your door, pray to your Father who is in the secret place, and your Father who sees in secret will reward you openly." Private prayer should be private. When you're pouring out your heart to God about what's nearest to you, you want to have a place to go to pray that's your own space. That's important. And notice that Jesus, in that passage, suggested that God will answer your prayers. You find that thought expressed all the way through the Bible. In the next verse, Jesus said there's no place in prayer for what He referred to as vain repetition. That's saying the same prayer over and over and over again. You see, when it comes to prayer, what God wants us to know is that prayer is a meeting of minds and hearts. God wants to hear what's on your heart. He wants to hear from you in communication about what's important to you. Simply regurgitating a learned prayer doesn't really constitute true prayer. I'll give you a case in point. In my life, I must have prayed the Lord's Prayer, thousands of times. Because as a child, we were taught to pray that prayer over and over and over and again and again and again. But think about it. You'd be far better off praying that prayer once and thinking about it and reflecting on it, really getting something out of the experience, than you would saying that prayer 100 times without giving it any thought. And then Jesus said in Matthew 6 verse 9, "In this manner therefore pray, Our Father in heaven, hallowed be your name." Now who are you praying to? You're praying to your Father. And that ought to give you confidence and assurance. And involved in that little phrase Jesus taught was the idea of praise. You're to praise God when you pray. Praise Him for who He is, for what He is, for what He's done, for what He means to you. Just that can keep you busy praying for quite a while. Verse 10, "Your kingdom come, your will be done on earth as it is in heaven." We're to pray for the coming of God's kingdom, the setting up of His eternal kingdom when Jesus returns. You see, prayer focuses your mind on the important things, on the big picture. And notice, we're to pray that God's will is done. Now, you and I both know that we don't always see our prayers answered the way we wish they were. And maybe that's because God knows that you don't really need a raise right now, or you can actually get by without fine weather this weekend. And that's fine. But what about when your child doesn't recover from cancer, or dad doesn't come back from the hospital? What then? Well, the fact is, that's life. That's life in this sinful world. Now, it's not God's will that children should suffer or that parents should die. That's not God's will at all. But what is God's will is that you're saved into His eternal kingdom, that you spend eternity with God. And people who spend eternity with God are people who've learned to say, like Job said, "Though He slay me, yet will I trust in Him." We don't always get what we want. Our prayers aren't always answered the way we wish. But we can trust God anyway and say, "Thy will be done."
1: Matthew 6:11. Give us this day our daily bread.
0: God wants us to ask Him for what we need and for what we want. But we need to remember, God's not Santa Claus. He knows what's best for us in every situation as He considers the big picture. But He does want us to pray big prayers. John Knox, the great Scottish reformer, didn't just pray for the salvation of a family member or a neighbor. He prayed to God and said, "Give me Scotland or I die." He prayed for the salvation of a country. In 2 Kings chapter 13, a king came to the prophet Elisha. Elisha said to him, "Strike the ground," which the king did 3 times. Elisha was upset. He said, "If you had pounded on the ground 5 or 6 times, God would have given you complete deliverance from Syria, but you only pounded on the ground 3 times. You see, God understood the king's timidity in striking the ground as an expression of a lack of faith. God wanted to do more for the king, and often God wants to do more for you. Pray big prayers. Now, if you're praying for a bigger house and a nicer car, well, you want to be careful about that. Sometimes that might be appropriate, but far too often, it's just greed or ego. But do pray big prayers, really big prayers, and know that God is big enough to answer them.
1: In verse 12, the model prayer goes on, "And forgive us our debts as we forgive our debtors." First, it's important to pray for forgiveness. If you've sinned against God, and you have, then confess that sin. John wrote directly about this in 1 John 1 verse 9. "If we confess our sins, He is faithful and just to forgive us our sins and to cleanse us from all unrighteousness." There's your assurance right there that God will forgive your sins. That's settled. Don't doubt that. But notice that caveat, "as we forgive our debtors." So how's that working out for you? If you harbor unforgiveness towards others, you're essentially begging God not to forgive you. Pretty simple. Verse 13, "And lead us not into temptation, but deliver us from evil. For thine is the kingdom and the power and the glory forever. Amen." Your battle with sin, your temptations, your struggles, that's all material for prayer. Talk to God about it. Appeal to God. Wrestle with God. Paul prayed about healing 3 times, and then God told him to pray about that no more. But as the great man of faith, George Mueller, said, the great point of prayer is never to give up until the answer comes. Amen. So today, little Moldova is a free country. You could credit politics for that. Or you could recognize that God on His throne hears the prayers of those who pray. Pastor Christian Fuhrer said, "Without the church, it would have been like all other revolutions before. Bloody and unsuccessful." He could have said, "without prayer." What would your life be like without prayer? Or should I be asking, what would your life be like with prayer? Take time to pray. God is waiting to hear from you. Let's pray together now. Our Father in heaven, we thank you today for the privilege of prayer. I thank you that you are a prayer-answering God and that you are willing, eager to do in answer to prayer those things that you have placed on our heart. Father, right now I know there's someone needing a miracle. This man, this woman, this young person needs to see you intervene in a powerful way. We are praying for this. We know that Jesus has said, "Ask and it shall be given," and we are asking. He said, "Seek and you will find." We are seeking through prayer. So Lord, grant our heart's need. Grant what you know would be best for us in the plan of salvation and in the overall flow of eternity. And Father, I'm praying right now for that one who needs to give his or her heart to you. I pray for surrender. I pray for conversion. I pray for salvation in so many lives. So we praise you and honor you. And again, we thank you that you hear us and that you act in our behalf. And we pray in Jesus' name, amen.
2: 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I'm looking forward to seeing you again next time. Until then, remember, it is written, man shall not live by bread alone, but by every word that proceeds from the mouth of God.
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12: A couple of years ago, I had the opportunity to go to one of the most contested pieces of land in the world. Do you know where it is? It's the Temple Mount in Jerusalem. It's located on the peak of Mount Moriah, covering an area of around 35 acres. To the Muslim, Mount Moriah is the third most sacred shrine of their faith, believing it to be the place where the Prophet Muhammad ascended to heaven. The mountain is also sacred according to Jewish traditions, believing that the world was created from a large stone of rock on top of this mountain. And it's also recorded to be the place, the very place, where Abraham was to sacrifice his son Isaac. As we read through Genesis chapter 22, we see a crisis that's happening here in this place. And so follow with us on Genesis chapter 22, verse 1.
7: Sometime later, God tested Abraham. He said to him, Abraham, here I am, he replied.
12: This is a fascinating text. Sometime later, God tested Abraham. Have you ever felt being tested at times? What does this story tell you about Abraham? If we look back over his story, this is the seventh crisis in Abraham's story. After all Abraham had experienced, God now tests him. From meeting Abraham in chapter 12, Abraham had grown in his understanding of God. And now this story brings us to this key climax in his faith journey. Compare the command of Genesis chapter 22, verse 2, to Abraham's action in Genesis chapter 22, verse 3.
7: Verse 2 says, then God said, take your son, your only son, who you love, Isaac, and go to the region of Moriah. Sacrifice your son there as a burnt offering on the mountain I will show you. So early the next morning, Abraham got up and loaded his donkey. He took with him two of his servants and his son Isaac. when he had cut enough wood for the burnt offering, he set out for the place God had told him about.
12: It's really easy to read those words at times, but just picture the emotion behind those words that are recorded here in the Bible. Picture the heartache of a father and all that takes place between these two verses. One author put it this way. It says, Satan was at hand to create doubt and mistrust. Darkness surrounded Abraham, but the command of God sounded in his ears. A beautiful way of wording it. There's a lesson for us in these words. Compare the response of the disciples and Jesus' call to be disciples in Matthew 4, verses 18 to 20.
7: As Jesus was walking beside the Sea of Galilee, he saw two brothers, Simon called Peter and his brother Andrew. They were casting a net into the lake, for they were fishermen. Come and follow me, Jesus said, and I will send you out to fish for people. At once the brothers left their nets and followed him.
12: This same sort of call, to leave what they knew, to leave what was familiar to them and be disciples. And so as we look at the story of Abraham, Abraham faithfully advances towards Mount Moriah. He lifts his eyes to see the mount to which God was leading. And in Genesis 22, verse 5, notice the commands to his servants here who were with him. They're fascinating. Let's take a look together.
7: Abraham said to his servants, "Stay here with the donkey while I and the boy go over there. We will worship and then we will come back to you."
12: And did you pick that up? The Hebrew text used three intensive verbs to describe Abraham's actions. I don't want you to miss this. We are determined to go, he said. We are determined to worship. But notice this last one. We are determined to return. What an incredible statement of faith. These three statements of faith demonstrate Abraham's willingness to follow God at any cost. Maybe make a list of these things that Abraham was willing to forsake in his response. And I've got them listed in my Bible, but I want you to go back and just reflect on the story and note those things that Abraham was willing to forsake in order to follow God. The story begins with a test, and like any test, it concludes with the results, as God declares him to be faithful. I want you to notice Genesis chapter 22, verse 12.
7: "Do not lay a hand on the boy," he said. "Do not do anything to him. Now I know that you fear God, because you have not withheld from me your son, your only son."
12: And so the disciples were willing to give up their nets. Abraham was willing to give up his son, not knowing the future, but he was still willing to give it up. This raises many questions, but let me just ask one. How is God seeking to produce a faith in you? A faith that is tested and tried. A faith that is found worthy to the praise of Jesus. And so when you have a time, a moment, go to the Bible and look up 1 Peter chapter 1, verse 6 and 7. And ask the Lord to give you some understanding about what this faith is that is tried and tested. A faith that is worthy to praise Jesus.
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1: 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Let's continue with a new episode of Philosophy's Achilles Heel, narrated by Chris Hollard and brought to you by Faith FM and station partner It Is Written. Today's episode is titled, He Has the Whole World in His Hands. Chris Hollard teaches on the subject of four major beings who claim to be the ultimate God and what we can do to explore each one and carefully determine which of these beings is the one and only God. It's a fascinating study, so you may want to grab your Bible, get comfortable, and enjoy this episode of Philosophy's Achilles Heel. So let's get this program underway with some music. Here's a song by Essential Worship titled Jesus Is. You're with Phil Pennington, and you're on Faith FM. Positively different.

0: It has stood the test of time. God's book, the Bible, still relevant in today's complex world. It is written, sharing messages of hope around the world.
1: Buddha, Krishna, Muhammad, Jesus. Are these men just different manifestations of the one God? Or is there a substantive difference between them? Is there a way that we can determine

this book can be trusted. Our study has focused on the book of Daniel. The prophecies outlined in Daniel, which foretell many of the world events, cannot be explained as pure chance or just good luck. Now, last week we discovered that the longest time prophecy in the Bible pointed to the cleansing of the heavenly sanctuary in 1844. So today we ask additional questions. How do we know that Christ is real? How do we know that the sanctuary in heaven is real and that the activities of Christ in the heavenly sanctuary are real? In order to answer those questions, first we need to ask, who is the Christ? Many religious leaders have made bold claims, but the claim to be Christ, Messiah, Savior of this earth, is a very bold statement. Jesus, according to the Bible, was in a heated discussion with the Jewish religious leaders, and in John chapter 8 and verse 56, he stated these words, "Your father Abraham rejoiced to see my day, and he saw and was glad." The Jewish religious leaders responded to this statement by saying, "You are not yet 50 years old, and you have seen Abraham?" In John 8:58, Jesus responds by saying, "Most assuredly, I say to you, before Abraham was, I am." Now, friends, this was a bold claim. In Exodus 3:14, God introduced himself to Moses as the great I am, the eternal, self-existent one whose life is original, unborrowed, and underived. In claiming this very title, Jesus was stating in no uncertain terms that he was and is divine, the promised one, the Messiah, the Christ. The Jewish leaders understood this clearly, and that is why they picked up stones to throw at him and stone him. You know, when we look at the other major founders of the world religions, we do find that they make some claims. Although there is no single founder of Hinduism, the highest claim of the founders was that of a sage, someone noted and respected for his knowledge, integrity, and piety. Regarding Islam, Muhammad was called the seal of the prophets. He is considered the final prophet whose words could not be disputed. Gautama Buddha claimed to be the super enlightened one. He achieved his apparent enlightenment after a 6-year search while under a ficus tree in India. And with even an elementary and cursory glance at these claims, it reveals an infinite distance between the claim that Jesus made and the claims of every other religious leader. The Hindu sages formed a philosophy in order to show the way to ultimate truth. Buddha stated, "For enlightenment I was born, for the good of all that lives." Muslims state that the Quran is the infallible word of God revealed to the prophet Muhammad. But Jesus stated these words, "I am the way, the truth, and the life. I am the light of the world. I am the resurrection and the life." My dear friends, it's one thing to say, "I can show you the light," but it's altogether something different to say, "I am the light." Those who make these kinds of claims to be God, to be the way, to be the light, they are either lunatics, liars, megalomaniacs, or in fact, they are what they claim to be, God. Now, when we picture in our minds a lunatic, we see deluded individuals whose thoughts are disjointed and who keep flitting from one absurd scene to another. This seems impossible to reconcile in regards to Jesus with what some refer to as the greatest sermon ever preached, a reference to the Sermon on the Mount. When we look at Jesus and judge the charge of being a liar, his entire life was comprised of transparency, honesty, and truthfulness. And to the question,

0: Tell us, are you the Son of God? The question posed to Jesus by the Sanhedrin during his trial, Jesus answered truthfully, knowing full well that the consequences would mean certain death for him. In fact, at one point in his ministry, he challenged his accusers to convict him of one sin. Yet they could not. They could not find one sin against him. He was above reproach. My friends, Jesus wasn't a lunatic, and he wasn't a liar. Was he a megalomaniac? Now, some of you are saying, what is that word? Megalomania is the symptom of having delusions of greatness. I don't believe history records any examples of megalomaniacs washing the feet of their followers. And that's what Jesus did. Although he claimed divinity, he was humble, like a servant. My friends, there is only one logical conclusion. Jesus is God. Yet some people try to state that he was simply a good man or a great man, a prophet, but not God. Yet, friends, this doesn't make any sense. Because if he's not God, as he claimed to be, then he's not a good man at all. In fact, C.S. Lewis perfectly summed up the futility of those who try to suggest that Jesus was simply a good man, but not God. In his book, Mere Christianity, on pages 40 to 41, he states, I am trying here to prevent anyone saying the really foolish thing that people often say about him. I'm ready to accept Jesus as a great moral teacher, but I don't accept his claim to be God. That is the one thing we must not say. A man who was merely a man and said the sort of things Jesus said would not be a great moral teacher. He would be either a lunatic on a level with the man who says he is a poached egg, or else he would be the devil of hell. You must make a choice. Either this man was and is the Son of God, or else a madman or something worse. You can shut him up for a fool, you can spit at him and kill him as a demon, or you can fall at his feet and call him Lord and God. But let us not come up with any patronizing nonsense about his being a great human teacher. He has not left that open to us. He did not intend to. Jesus claimed divinity. But there is one prophecy that puts such constraints on fulfillment that it could leave no mistake. It is the prophecy of Daniel chapter 9, verses 24 to 27.
1: Listeners, it's time for a short music break. Here's a song by the Journey Collective titled Anchor Our Hearts. Then we will return for part two of Philosophy's Achilles Heel. I'm Phil Pennington, and you're on Faith FM.

let's turn our attention to study these verses and see if it enlightens us any more on these claims of Jesus. Daniel chapter 9, verses 24 to 27 state the following. 70 weeks are decreed for your people and for your holy city to finish the transgression, to make an end of sins, to make reconciliation for iniquity, to bring in everlasting righteousness, to seal up vision and prophecy, and to anoint the most holy. Know therefore and understand that from the going forth of the command to restore and build Jerusalem until Messiah the Prince, there shall be 7 weeks and 62 weeks. The street shall be built again, and the wall, even in troublesome times. And after 62 weeks, Messiah shall be cut off, but not for himself. And the people of the prince who is to come shall destroy the city and the sanctuary. The end of it shall be with a flood. Until the end of the war, desolations are determined. Then he shall confirm a covenant with many for 1 week. But in the middle of the week, he shall bring an end to sacrifice and offering. And on the wing of abominations shall be one who makes desolate, even until the consummation, which is determined, is poured out on the desolate. Now, in last week's show, we discovered that the starting place for this prophecy is 457 BC. But 457 BC is the year that the command was given to restore and build Jerusalem. Now, there are other notable details that are contained in this most remarkable prophecy. Here's the question. Will these details legitimize the claims of Jesus' divinity? Now, Daniel states that from the going forth of the decree to restore and rebuild Jerusalem to Messiah the Prince, there would be 69 weeks. 69 times 7, that equals 483 days or 483 years. Now, the word Messiah is the Greek equivalent of Christos. It means the anointed one. Now, the book of Daniel here is announcing that the Messiah would be anointed exactly 483 years after the commandment to restore and build Jerusalem. Now, when we add 483 years to 457, which is kind of like a negative number, because the year after 457 would be 456, we come to 27 AD. Now, some of you doing the math right now are saying, wait. I get 26 when I do my math. Well, that would be right under normal math circumstances. However, we have a problem. In normal math, zero is included in the number scale. But when measuring years, there is no year zero. So years went from 1 BC to 1 AD. There was no year zero. So therefore, we need to skip year zero by adding one to the year. And that brings us to 27 AD. So did anything remarkable happen in 27 AD? I'll tell you, interestingly enough, in the Gospel of Luke, Dr. Luke records an interesting fact. In Luke 3:1, he says, "Now in the 15th year of the reign of Tiberius Caesar." Now, why do I find the 15th year of the reign of Tiberius Caesar interesting? Well, it just so happens that the 15th year of Tiberius Caesar is 27 AD. But that by itself is not interesting. Why is it interesting? Well, just a few verses later in the Bible, Luke records in Luke 3:21 to 22 this historical event. "When all the people were baptized, it came to pass that Jesus also was baptized. And while he prayed, the heaven was opened. The Holy Spirit descended in bodily form like a dove upon him, and a voice came from heaven which said, 'You are my beloved Son, in you I am well pleased.'" Jesus was baptized in 27 AD, the 15th year of Tiberius Caesar. Now, this is critical because Acts chapter 10 and verse 38 speaks of Jesus being anointed. Listen to these words: "How God anointed Jesus of Nazareth with the Holy Spirit and with power." Jesus was anointed
at his baptism in 27 AD. He was anointed as Messiah right on time. Jesus himself referred to this time period in the book of Daniel when he, in Mark 1:15, stated these words after his baptism. The time is fulfilled and the kingdom of God is at hand. Repent and believe in the gospel. Right on time. Yet this prophecy is 70 weeks of years, 490 years. This only takes us 483 of those years. What happens with those final 7 years? Now, Daniel informs us that the Messiah's ministry would only last about half of that final week, that final 7 years, approximately 3.5 years. The prophecy states that in the middle of that last week, the Messiah would bring an end to the sacrificial system by the sacrifice of himself, thereby confirming the covenant. In other words, he would be cut off. But his voluntary sacrifice would not be for himself. Instead, as Daniel informs us in Daniel 9:24, he would finish the transgression, make an end of sins, and make reconciliation for iniquity, and bring in everlasting righteousness, seal up the vision and prophecy, and anoint the heavenly sanctuary. In other words, he would make this great sacrifice in order to provide salvation and righteousness to you and to me. 3.5 years after the baptism of Jesus in 27 AD brings us to 31 AD. Jesus was crucified in 31 AD, fulfilling all that the Bible predicted, all of it, right on time. Those final 3.5 years bring us to the end of the 70-week prophecy. And that ending is in 34 AD. Does anything remarkable happen in 34 AD? Well, in fact, in 34 AD, the Sanhedrin executed Stephen for his belief that Jesus was the promised Messiah. Daniel stated that the 70 weeks, or 490 years, were allotted for Daniel's people and for the city of Jerusalem. In other words, with the stoning of Stephen in 34 AD, a probationary period of time ended for Daniel's people because they rejected the Messiah. In the parable of the vineyard found in Matthew 21:33 to 46, Jesus informed the religious leaders that on account of the great sin they were about to commit by putting him to death, the kingdom of God would be taken from them and given to a nation bearing the fruits of it. And with it, Israel as a nation was no longer God's chosen people. All of it happening on time. Now, in addition, Daniel tells us that the city and the sanctuary would be destroyed by the abomination of desolation. Friends, in AD 70, the Roman armies under Titus destroyed both city and sanctuary. Jesus himself predicted in Matthew 24:2 that there would be not one stone left on another in the temple. It would be thrown down. Friends, Daniel revealed almost a half a millennia before the events occurred, the arrival of the anointed one, the Messiah, the great I am. The exact year of Christ's anointing at his baptism, 27 AD, was revealed, that Jesus' ministry would last 3.5 years, that he would be cut off for our sins, and that this sacrifice would bring an end to the sacrificial system, and that the sanctuary and the city would be destroyed. Dear friends, we don't have to wonder how in the world all of these specific predictions ever came true by chance. No. They never could have been by chance. They were fulfilled by the divinely orchestrated plan of God. And here are the ramifications. This means that Buddha, Krishna, Muhammad, Jesus, and others who would claim to be great religious leaders are not just manifestations of the one God. No, my friends,
Jesus' claim to be the Eternal One is verified by one of the most amazing prophecies of the entire Bible. This amazing book has connected the claims of Christ with the prophecies of the Bible. Friend, there is no other book on the face of this earth that can do that. And this is why Jesus himself would say in John 14:29,

Now remember, when we studied the dream of Nebuchadnezzar in Daniel 2, we noted that this one prophecy connected events that began with Babylon, Medo-Persia, Greece, Rome, the 10 divisions of Rome, and finally ending with the second coming of Christ as the rock that struck the image on its feet. All of those events, with the exception of the second coming of Christ, are completely verifiable from history. But because the second coming is connected to the rest of the prophecy, but has not yet occurred, we can believe that it will happen on the basis of the other pieces being fulfilled. To deny the reality of the second coming of Christ, well, we would also have to deny the rise and fall of the nations and events that are based on the same prophecy. And dear friends, when you think about it, that would not be logical. You see, logic is based on the laws of probability and says that we can know with certainty that Christ will come based on the fulfillment of the other events of Daniel 2. And so it is in a similar way that the 70-week prophecy that points to the baptism, the crucifixion of Christ, which was all cut off from the 2300-day prophecy about the cleansing of the sanctuary that began in 1844. Now, since this is one prophecy running through Daniel 8 and 9, demonstrating the reality of Jesus Christ as the eternal one, with the reality of Christ as the real presence in the real heavenly sanctuary, we can with assurance believe there is a sanctuary in heaven where Jesus is. To declare that the heavenly sanctuary is not real, friends, that would be tantamount to declaring that Jesus Christ himself is not real. You know, it's interesting to note that on one hand, atheism declares that there is no heaven and thus no sanctuary. Yet on the other hand, many Christians, beginning with the early and medieval church, declare that God and heaven should be interpreted on the basis of Greek philosophy, which means that material structures in heaven, like the sanctuary, are meaningless metaphors and illustrations, not realities. Friends, that idea comes straight from the little horn, and it declares that God cannot act within the sequence of past, present, and future, and that he's incompatible with space and time, meaning that God doesn't want to have a real relationship. Friends, the consequences of this philosophy for spirituality, salvation, and worship are immense. Two worldviews that come essentially to the same conclusion. However, the Bible says that all of that is not so. The little horn's attempt at trivializing the reality of God would be overthrown by a real Christ who came to this real earth, became real flesh, really died for our sins, really resurrected after the third day, and really ascended to heaven to dwell in a real sanctuary working on our behalf. My dear friends, let us therefore, as Hebrews 12:2 says, look unto Jesus, the author and finisher of our faith, who for the joy that was set before him endured the cross, despising the shame, and he has sat down at the right hand of the throne of God. Friend, he will forgive you. He will cleanse you. He wants to write his word in your heart and mind. What will you do today?

0: Good song by Stephanie Gretzinger, titled Out of Hiding. 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
9: 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Friday night, the 21st of August through to Sunday, the 23rd of August this year for Men's Magnetic Island Weekend Conference. That's just off of Townsville. Great place to escape winter. Our keynote speaker this year is Gary Kent, speaker for the Incredible Journey Media Ministry. He has a BA in theology, an MA in ancient history and archaeology. He's been on lots of digs as an archaeologist, internationally acclaimed speaker, TV presenter, produces documentaries on everything from Bible prophecy to natural health. He will be speaking to us on navigating conflict and conflict resolution, men's leadership in the home, church, and society, relationships including marriage, and addressing addictions including to technology and how to make good financial decisions. If you'd like to get the full information and details, please email us on info@mensmatters.au, info@mensmatters.au. No.coms, just .au. And we will get you the information directly to you.
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12: Hey, this is Vikram Panchal from the Lead Your Life podcast. I'm so thrilled you could be joining me today. So buckle up your seatbelt and get ready for some fresh, actionable content coming your way right now. Hey guys, welcome back to another month's episode of Lead Your Life. So excited to have you with me today because we have a super special guest. His name is Steve Kane, and Steve and I connected recently, and I discovered that Steve is a Maxwell Leadership Team certified speaker, coach, and trainer in one of the largest and well-respected people and leadership development teams on the planet. Answering God's call to a different type of ministry, he now specializes in professional and personal development, where he assists leaders and teams in being significant and successful in what they do. The training he does is underpinned by godly values and principles that work. He has assisted local governments and ASX-listed company, international not-for-profit organizations, churches, schools, and individuals with wide-ranging roles from CEO down. Steve lives in the Gold Coast of sunny Queensland in Australia and is passionate about helping people towards better. Steve, welcome to Lead Your Life. I'm so excited to have you with us.
13: Thank you, Vikram. It's great to be on Lead Your Life with you. And I'm really excited to be here today and to add value in some way to your listeners. So thank you for inviting me onto your show.
12: Thanks. Yeah, I'm looking forward to today's conversation. As you know, I've titled it The Three Laws of Communication, but we'll be digging into this deeper because I really feel the more time I live on this planet, the more I realize how essential good communication is to make things happen in life. And so when I realized what you're doing, I thought we've got to connect because there must be something you can share with my audience, with our listeners that can be of benefit to them. So you've got a lot of experience in the area of leadership. What makes you take up an interest in specializing in this area to the point of coaching others on how to lead better?
13: That's a fantastic question. I was involved in leadership myself, and a number of people listening have had an opportunity to lead someone, even if it was just a carload of people, to do something or achieve something. So what is leadership? Well, leadership is actually influence, and it's the ability to help lead a group of people to achieve a worthwhile and desired or common goal. And one of the things I found is not always easy to leadership. It was not always easy to lead people. And so I needed to grow my leadership. And as I did that, I started to realize, hey, other people had the same problem that I had, you know, not having enough tools at times to be able to say, well, how can I make things better for this team of people? How can I lead here and lead well? And what does leading well mean? So that started a journey for me. And now I get to do that full time. And I love just helping people get better at what they do and to do that with godly values that actually work. And so it's been an exciting journey. And it's quite a new journey being in my own business. But we started a company called Designed Alliance. And I've already been able to make a difference through that. And we're excited to be here on your program today and in some way have a chat with your listeners today and hope that something is helpful to them.
12: I'm sure it will be. So you've coached churches and for-profit and not-for-profit organizations on various areas related to leadership. What are some critical needs you see coming up when it comes to leadership development?
13: Look, everything does rise and fall on leadership, right? We've all had a chance to be on teams, and nobody goes above the leader unless they're looking for trouble. And so generally what we do is we, on a team, we sort of, well, they're the leader, so I need to be careful here and just go along. And so if we can raise the leadership lid for people, it makes a huge difference to the team and what can be done. So I think some of the key things I see is having a clear and compelling vision. There's a lot of vision statements out there, but they're not very exciting. It's not something you go, wow, I want to be a part of that. Well, that looks cool. Let me jump on board with that. And so if it's not inspiring and it's not a clear picture of where someone's going and what they're hoping to do, then if there's a cloud in the leader's mind about where the big picture, then there's a fog on the team's mind about where we're going. And so having clarity on leadership and the particularly clarity on the vision is really important. The other thing is too, is a lot of people, you know, have strategic plans or things that they're wanting to achieve. But one of the things that is becoming more and more important is flexibility. So we're firm on the vision, but we're flexible on the plans and how we get there, because our environment is constantly changing. The business environment's changing, the volunteer environment's changing all the time, and the church environment, the people in the church are changing all the time. So if you have a plan that's fixed and suddenly your environment changes, we have to adjust the plan and have flexibility and leadership. And so I think helping people be more flexible helps them and reduces stress in some ways. And also you can respond more quickly to things that need to be responded to. The other big thing I see out and about is the struggle with prioritization. People talk about time management. Well, we can't manage time. Time does what time does, but what we can do is manage our priorities. And so just getting clarity on what's the most important thing that needs to be done now and having some prioritization strategies, I find that a lot of people are looking for that and it's really important to them. And having by having priorities, you reduce that paralysis that happens when you've got all these seemingly equal priorities that are coming in. But you have to be harsh with it at times and you have to say, well, what's the most important thing that I need to be doing now? And so having some priority tools, I guess, is really helpful for people. The other thing that I think we're moving to is, you know, really needing this in the future, but it's now already, and that is the reproduction of more leaders. I mean, the world is desperate for better leaders. So no matter what organization, whether it's private, whether it's government, whether it's in different industry sectors, whether it's nonprofit, within churches, everyone's starving for good leadership. And so we need to reproduce more leaders that can help help teams win and take us forward. And so I think that is a really critical area. Value in helping staff and volunteers achieve their career and volunteer pathways, I think, is really an important step. There's been a drop in commitment, you know, with businesses, for example, and to their staff and staff to the businesses that they work for. So if people know, though, that they're cared about and their big picture is cared about, not just the company's big picture, then they're probably more likely, I think, to stay around and add further value. But if they get the idea that you're just another cog in the wheel and dispensable and there's no trust there, and organizations only move at the speed of trust. So it's really critical then that we work towards building, rebuilding trust with workforces and with our staffing and that kind of thing. So really valuing what's important to them as well, rather than saying, hey, we want you to value all that we're wanting to do, but we're not showing any value about what you value for you. I think the other thing is understanding organizational habits and that intentional implementation of some uphill habits that support sustained success. And I think those habits has become huge. Like, for example, the sale of James Clear's book, Atomic Habits, it's massive out there. How do we take organizational habits, some of those habits serve us well, and they're our uphill habits because everything that's worthwhile is uphill, and some are organizational downhill habits. They don't serve us well. And so how can we lean into those and create new habits within organizations? So I guess when you think about leadership and the development and reproducing leaders, It's such an important part, and it can play a huge role in our community and makes a big impact. And so, you know, when you think about any organization, you know, to keep it running and profitable, what do you need? A good leader. What's essential to grow an organization? Well, you need a good leader. What's essential to bring positive change to an organization? Well, again, the answer's a good leader. So every organization needs more, and they need better leaders. And the only thing limiting the future of any organization is really the number of leaders it develops. Otherwise, you leave yourself open to major problems and a shortage of good leadership. And then the organization suffers. So yeah, that's really important. And that's why I love leadership and communication, because that's a huge part of leading, is communicating well. And the law of the lead in leadership says that leadership ability determines a person's level of effectiveness. And I love helping people raise their effectiveness in what they're doing, so they can see more of what they've really dreamed for and desire for their organizations that they work in.
14: Wow, what you've shared there is so fascinating. I think you've really covered a lot of important bases, like, you know, time prioritization. You've talked about reproducing leaders. All of these things are so vital. You know, I don't just think about organizations, but I can even take this to a micro level and just look at families, right? Parents who are trying to raise kids, you know, they're trying to produce not just leaders who are, say, successful from a work perspective, but successful in life, you know, in managing their emotions, and being good people, you know, character-wise when they grow up. You know, leadership impacts everybody, you know, every single human being. And so all the things you have talked about today are so vital for every single person, you know. So even for our listeners who are listening today, and you may be finding yourselves in all kinds of facets of life, you know, today's episode is really for you, because leadership really, really impacts your ability to influence others for good and to raise them to a higher level. And I think Steve really specializes in this. And, you know, I can really see that. So, you know, we wanted to talk today, I guess, about the three laws of communication. That's what I've called it. But this is part of a larger package of 16 laws of communication. And this is something you really present on. So that's a lot of laws, right? For me, when I think about communication, I just think about, you know, one-way interchange. It's like I'm talking to someone, someone's talking back to me. Like, I think for a lot of people, they'll be thinking that's what communication is. And miscommunication happens when you try and say something the other person doesn't understand. And when that happens, there's a lot of frustration taking place because you're trying to clarify what you meant. And this happens between husband and wife. This happens in organizations and churches. Miscommunication can be a massive issue, right? So I thought communication was just that, but you've kind of distilled this to 16 laws of communication, right? So where do these laws come from? Did you make this yourself? Is this part of some of the training that you have received from different organizations you've been part of?
13: So the 16 Undeniable Laws of Communication is John Maxwell's latest book that he's done. And because I'm part of the Maxwell organization, I'm a certified member, I have, I guess, intellectual property rights to a lot of the training and the development and stuff that goes on behind the scenes. So I have facilitated guides and I do mastermind sessions on helping people understand these laws and become better communicators. And so this has come from a lifetime of John Maxwell's communication experience. And in addition to that, when I'm doing my mastermind training with people, one of the great things is I can also bring my 24 years worth of speaking experience to the table as well. So I can vouch for a number of these laws personally because of my experience. And then there's things too that I'm growing in and continuing to learn and develop. And it's been a huge blessing to me as well.
14: Right. Yeah, of course. So, you know, when we look at these 16 laws, and obviously in today's podcast, we won't get a chance to go through all 16 laws. You know, we might be here for the next 3-4 hours, I guess. But, you know, of all the laws, is there one you think is most important and why?
13: Yeah. So the law I think is most important is the law of connection. And this law is about communicators knowing that it's all about others. So what happens as communicators, sometimes when we're communicating, it becomes a lot about our thoughts, our ideas, and about us. So you imagine standing up the front and you've come, you've prepared your content and you're there and you go, hey, I'm here, I'm sharing my content. And so it's about the content. And so when it's so focused on the content, it's so easy for communicators to forget about, no, this is, it's now time for connection. You've got to connect with the audience. So usually while we're preparing our talks and things, we have a default. Is it about the content or is it about connecting? So there's a time for the content, but that when we stand up to speak, it's about connecting. So often I've come to speak at different things, for example, and I stand up to speak, I've got my content, and I'm going to get through that content regardless of who's in the room, no matter what the time, I've got to get through this, right? And you see a lot of speakers do that rather than say, hey, I've prepared the content, but who's in the room in front of me now? And how do I connect to them? So I think the keys to connecting with others is, you know, realize that you're not the main attraction, that you've got something to share, but it's about the person that you're in front of or the people that you're in front of and connecting with them in a way that it makes sense. And, you know, make your first impression your best impression. I think that's a really key thing. It's about connecting with others. You want to share the best of you, not the worst. We don't need to see that straight off, particularly when we don't know you very well. And be intentional in seeking to understand their world that they're coming from. And so before I'm speaking, I'm thinking about how can I connect with those people that are here in the room? You know, can I have a little bit of a chat with a few people? Who are they? What kind of people are here? What kind of things would they connect with? Be personable. That's really important. You don't want to be aloof. Hey, I'm up on the stage and you're out there and I've got all the answers and, you know, it's all about you. But it's saying, hey, we're in this together. And when you send that message to people, when you show your struggles and the things that, hey, didn't quite work out for you, but hey, this is what I learned and I'm really excited to share that with you, right? So that's a really helpful thing. You know, develop charisma. And what is it about charismatic people? Well, they're usually warm. They're usually interested in others. And they really connect with people. And it's a choice. You know, you choose to do that. It wasn't something that happens by chance. And charismatic people also project confidence. You know, like you imagine yourself in an emergency situation and someone's saying, guys, we've got to do this. And, you know, we need to get out of the plane right now. You open the door, you look out for the fire, and then we'll all follow this person straight through the door. Let's get out of here. Right. You know, you want some very clear direction. You want some confidence, you know, in an emergency situation. And I think often, you know, if you're a speaker and you're too timid and you sound like you're not even confident in what you're sharing, it doesn't draw people to you. They want some confidence. They want a little bit of certainty. So I think projecting confidence is part of that aspect of connecting. Yeah, that people want to feel your warmth. And that can come from, you know, a smile, by identifying with their situation. I'm not just the person with all the answers up the front here and I've come to teach you. And it's not that.
14: Yeah, okay, great. Yeah, you've shared a lot of good tips here. One of my friends actually summarized, I think, a lot of things you're saying in a very neat way. He calls it the hook, book, and took technique. Hook means hook the audience quickly, engage them fast, you know, so that they would be interested in listening to the rest of your message. The book part refers to your message needs content, right? It's one thing to have a powerful intro to hook someone, but you need to back that up with powerful content that will keep them engaged. And then you need to leave them with something that they can take away and apply to their lives and share with other people. So, you know, you've got the hook part that gives them the desire to look. You've got the book part that supplies them with the content, something to really feed them. And you've got the took part, you know, something that they can actually apply to their personal life. So, you know, a lot of the things I've heard you sharing kind of like I felt could be summarized in this neat package that one of my friends had put together. But, you know, a lot of the principles you're sharing, I totally agree with. These are things that will be applicable for people, I guess, who are doing, you know, public speaking, maybe like pastors or, you know, maybe senior leaders in organizations. You know, what about for, say, some of our listeners who are listening today and they may not necessarily identify themselves as public speakers? You know, how do they communicate in a way that's effective just on a one-to-one level, you know, without having to get up on front and on a stage and presenting to people who are listening to them? You know, how does effective connection take place on that one-to-one level?
13: Well, I think when you show interest in others first, then they show an interest in you back. And this is a biblical principle, really. Put others first, you give, and then you receive, right? You got to plant, and then you reap. So when we show interest in others first and try to put ourselves in their shoes, then they're willing to consider putting themselves in your shoes and understanding where you're coming from. So I think that's a really critical thing in connecting with people. We you know, the golden rule, do to others as you'd have them do to you. It's a great rule, and it works. As Zig Ziglar said, if you help enough people get what they want, they'll help you get what you want. And I think that's an interesting principle. He put a little twist to it there, obviously, but because it's not about being selfish with this, but we're here to, you know, let someone know, hey, I see a 10 out of 10 over your head and I want to connect with you and I value being in your presence and having this time with you and what you say.
14: You know, that's really great advice. I'm just thinking about, say, you know, the person who may struggle with, say, trying to do their best to connect with other people, trying to communicate, but oftentimes they might get frustrated when there's a lot of miscommunication. And we see that happening a lot, you know, and I mentioned at the start, it could happen between husband and wife and you're trying to backtrack, trying to explain yourself. It could happen amongst people in a church or an organization. Miscommunication is really at the heart of disintegrating a family or even an organization like a church. You know, so for people who are really struggling and are really at wit's ends and saying, I'm trying my best to communicate, but it's always leading to miscommunication and disagreements, you know, where do you think people are going wrong and what do you think they could do to improve their level of communication so it's actually the messages getting through in terms of what they want the other person to hear?
13: Well, I think it's that concept of first seek to understand before being understood. But often when we're communicating, we're wanting to be understood and two lots of people are coming together to be understood at the same time. But that doesn't work. Someone needs to seek to understand first before, so that they can understand that person's point of view, so that that person can feel understood before you can change that role around. But usually people come, hey, I've got a point here. I need to share this with someone. And so they come together and they're both seeking to be understood at the same time versus saying, hey, I want to seek to understand your position. Share with me, how did you come to that? What are the things that are informing you, or why do you believe that? What's behind that? And the more you can understand where a person is coming from and their viewpoint, and often we're looking at the same thing, but we're just looking at it from a different angle. So it seems like it's a different thing. But if you say, hey, yeah, well, if I was looking at it from that angle, I can see why you're saying that. And I think if people get a sense that you're understanding where they're coming from, then they're more willing then to understand where you're coming from. And then from there, put pieces together that makes sense to say, well, where are these areas that we can agree on how we see things? And where are some things that yet we can't yet agree on? And I think in general in public discourse, out in the community or in churches, we're losing that capacity to see things differently and be okay with that rather than trying to force people into my position all the time. That's extremely, it never works well. And it's emotionally draining doing that. And to be able to have differences of opinion, but have respect for the person rather than saying, because I don't agree with your position, I don't agree with you as a person anymore. And so we've done that to one another, I think, and that doesn't help.
14: I think what you shared there is really important. And I think what you touched on there was very key. You know, having differences of opinion is not necessarily a negative thing. And I see this in many different places. And I have to say, you know, put my hands up that I've been guilty of this in times past, where I think a lot of people fall into the trap of saying that as long as people think the way I think, this will be a perfect world, right? Because our ideas are always the best ideas, right? Our ways of looking at things are always the best ways of looking at things. But I've often found through a process of learning sometimes the hard way, and I see this with other people as well, that when you open yourself up to being vulnerable as a leader and being open to other people's opinions and seeing their perspectives, even if it's something that you may not initially understand or gauge, but you will find that the overall solution you come up with is 10 times better than what you could have come up with on your own. And that's really the power of teamwork. And I think a leader, whether it's someone in the family or whether it's an organization, if they're humble enough to be willing to listen to other people's viewpoints, it can make such a world of difference and really take the problem at hand that they're trying to solve to a totally higher level than the leader could have solved on his own. And so, you know, what you touched on there is differing points of view are so vital and so highly underestimated when it comes to developing leaders and leadership and this whole concept of connecting and communication. You know, it could be done so much better. And I think that when people are willing to do that, you know, they will see that the level of their family, the level of their schools, their churches, and all of that will just lift to a much higher level. And I think you talked about that with the law of the lid, right? That's one of the things that could be the inhibitor that's really stopping leaders from really developing and growing. That's that level of self-awareness. And I have to say, I've been guilty of that in the past as well. You know, and it's learning the ability to let other people influence you rather than you be the one who's always influencing other people, right? So it works two ways.
13: I think you want to foster difference, but not be divided by it.
14: Right.
13: And I think that's critical in teams. You want to encourage as a leader, for example, in a communicator, hey, we want to hear different viewpoints, because having a variety often injects more possibility into the discussion. And usually your first idea is not your best idea. So it takes development. There's iterations of that idea. And so having differences of viewpoint can actually bring in thoughts and ideas that add value overall. And one is too small a number for greatness. And so that's why we need teams and input and wide input. So, yeah, foster differences, but don't let them divide you as a team.
14: Great. Yeah. So, you know, I really appreciate this first law you've shared with us, which is the law of connection. So tell me, which law of communication would be next on your list?
13: Okay. So once you've made a connection, that's critical to be able for someone to even say, hey, I want to listen more to you. You know, if people know that you value them and that you want to connect with them, then they're more willing to connect with you, and they buy into the person before they buy into what the person says. So if they're bought into you through your connection with them, then the next thing you know, they wanted to take on board and be more open to what you have to say. And so the law of content would be the next one. This law is when you have something worth saying, people start listening. So if content is king, then communication is queen. You've got to have great content. And so great content means that you've got to have spent time thinking through it, wrestling through it, and figuring out what's the best way for me to say this. And so when we're putting the content together, it's like we have a picture like a jigsaw puzzle, and that's what we're going to share, right, with other people. But what happens is for the audience, as you're sharing pieces of that puzzle at a time. You're not sharing the full picture at once. And so the audience is then taking the pieces of the puzzle that you're giving them and putting them together to form the puzzle. And so if you haven't spent time thinking about the content and how those pieces go together, then at the end of your talk, they've put pieces all over the place and they haven't got a clear picture of what it was that you were wanting to say. Have you ever listened to someone that was like that? You started out, and then the next thing you know, you got lost halfway through. You're not sure where to put the next piece of thing they're telling you. Have you experienced that?
14: Oh, sure. I think I'm guilty of that in the first few years of my pastoring. I don't know what I was talking about, and I feel so bad for my audience, for the members, but they are very gracious and they forgave me. But, you know, I had to learn through that process and learn how to communicate better by watching other people who did communicate well. And that was the best learning experience for me, you know, so I'm totally with you. I know where you're going. It's like kind of you've got a target and you've got the arrow, but you're misfiring every single time. And you're sending your audience, your listeners off track, and they don't know where you're trying to head to. And, you know, where you're trying to land this message or this piece of communication you're trying to deliver to someone. So yeah, communication and content is really, really vital. And like you said, wrestling with the matter, which I've really learned to do, and communicating that effectively makes a world of difference. And I know from going from worse, you know, to much better, you know, over the years. So I hear what you're saying.
13: So just a little quick story before I get into some more detail on this law. One time I was speaking to a rather large congregation. It was earlier in my speaking, and I got a quarter of the way through, and I distinctly remember this overwhelming sense of I'm bored. I was bored with my own content. And instead of just wrapping up and sitting down, I decided in my youthfulness I was going to push on anyway. So I continued to bore them for another 20 minutes. And if I ever go back to that place, I do want to apologize to them for what I put them through. So, hey, when you're putting your content together, there's a couple of key things, Vikram, that I think that we share with people that is really helpful. So when you're putting your content together, think about your audience. So start with your audience. You know, research who's the audience I'm going to speak to? What kind of people are they? You know, where will this be happening? And so ask the person who has asked you to speak, for example, and say, hey, what kind of people are there? And learn as much as you can about the people that you're going to speak to. And that's important because then it gives you windows into how you might craft some of your content to really connect with those people who are there. So start with your audience. The other thing is stay in your strength zone. So what are your strengths? So don't start putting content together and speaking on things that it's not your strength. Now, I know, for example, for those pastors that are listening, there might be certain teachings in scripture where you feel really strong and confident on, and then there might be some where you've struggled with it, and every time it's just a big struggle. Then why would you present on that topic when you know you're going to struggle? You struggle with it with yourself. So if you're not clear, there's no way you can give clarity to those who are listening to you. So find someone else who's, that's their strength, and then ask them to present on that topic for you. So if you can stay in your strength zones, that's where you're going to be most effective. The other thing is to develop your thesis. Now, this is like the essence, you know, a single sentence of this is what the message is about. That's the big idea. In TED Talks, they talk about the big idea. So that's the thesis, right? This is the big idea. Now, sometimes I've found that I've got that big idea up front. Sometimes I find while I'm researching and going through and developing the content, that thesis becomes clearer and clearer and clearer. So I may have an idea, but I can't quite develop that one sentence just yet. But then as I go along, suddenly it develops, it comes out. And now I go, okay, now I've got this, then I can re-hone it even more as I'm developing. And the fourth point here is with your content is do your research. So where do you find your content? You know, and the big thing about that is have a place where you store great stories or quotes or things that you say, hey, that is incredible. Or you've seen different speakers do certain things and you go, hey, that's a good idea. I might try that. So have a place where you store that. So, and then that way, when you're talking about a particular thing, you can just go in there and, you know, the problem is not these days. It's not like, you know, can I find a story? The problem is finding the right story or the right illustration. I mean, there's millions of stories, but they're not all great stories. They don't always touch the heart. They're not always concise. So you're looking for things that are really building in strongly, not loosely, to your overall points. So do your research. And then write your outline. And the outline I find is fun because that's where I start seeing it come together. So say you go to a bookstore, Vikram, and you go in there and you see this book on the shelf, right? The cover might have caught your attention, you know, the title caught your attention. So then what's the first thing you do? Well, usually you go through, if you're going to buy the book, you don't usually buy it just because of the cover. You usually then open to the contents page, which is the outline of the book, and you have a quick scan through the contents. And you go, oh, hang on, that's interesting. Oh, yeah, okay. Then you can see the line of thought. You get a good idea of what the book is about. Then you read the back cover. Boom, you're done, right? You know it. So when you write your outline, the beauty about that is that it just gives you the bones. That's the skeleton of your talk. And really you want to start there, get your skeleton out. And once you've done that, then the next step as you're preparing your content behind the scenes is you got to put body on that, body on the bones, right? So you imagine the audience that's in front of you, you know, if it's a lot of educators in the group or teachers, well, then you might pull out, you know, you think, hey, a great getting a story that or an illustration around teaching that goes into this point. And then, and with the body, you're imagining it. So what can you sense? You know, how's this content affect me personally? If it doesn't affect me, will it affect anyone else? You know, surrender. This content's not about me; it's about others. So, would they get value from this? And share. How can this content positively affect others that they'll want to share it? Right. So, you're wanting to kind of when you're putting the body on it, you're wanting to add to your audience experience to create a lasting impact on them about what you're saying. The next thing about your content is to create runways to your idea. Now, like when you're traveling in a plane, right, there's two key important times. There's the good takeoff and there's the good landing. So some speakers have great takeoffs and they got really bad landings. They crash land pretty much every time. Other speakers, you know, the takeoff's really poor, but they've got a good landing. What you want to do is you want to do well at both. So know when to land the plane, focus the audience in on the key message and finish, actually finish. So this is where you review and summarize your talk. You give people an action plan, how they can move forward from here. And then you empower them to take action. You believe them that they can make a difference. They can take these actions. They're going to make their life better. So that's creating runways to your idea, and then good takeoffs, good landings. And then the other thing with content is you want to plan your transitions. How am I going to go from this point to that point? And a great way to do that is connecting with the audience and interacting with them in some way in between those transitions so that they realize. And also, it's the way you use your voice too, sometimes by coming down to this key point will make all the difference. Pause. And then you might move to a different part of the stage and you start your next point. But it automatically says, hey, he's wrapped that up. Now we're moving to something else. So it's just thinking through the transitions in your talks. Now, the other thing to do with the content side of what you're doing is to use phrases that create echoes. So these are tactics in a way that connect with people's minds and hearts. So what I call another way to do this is, what are your sticky points in your talk? What are the things that are memorable that people take away? So these are your one-liners that you might use, or rhyming of certain words, and or a play around certain words from the different points that your main points you're presenting. So you're thinking about, what are these things that we talk about, phrasing that creates echoes? What we're talking about is, hey, this is portable. They can take the message and then go somewhere with it and share it. It's portable. They've taken this key phrasing, and now they're sharing this around with other people. So that's what we're talking about when we're saying phrasing that creates echoes. And you've got to have some time spent doing that. And I'll tell you what, when you do it, people come to you the next week or afterwards and they say, oh, hey, remember da-da-da. And they'll use that phrase, or they'll use that thing. Why? Because it was portable. They're able to take it and they were able to carry it with them. So, you know, questions you can ask to evaluate your message to ensure connection is, you know, there's some key questions here is, how has what I'm communicating affected me? How can I make it unique and different? And how can I make it better? So that's part of that phrasing to sort of like really connect people. So it's putting the bones on things. It's planning your transitions, it's creating echoes. So these are the things that you do with your content behind the scenes. And if you follow some of these steps, you're a long way ahead to having some great content that then you can deliver well.
14: No, thank you for sharing that. You know, I'm just curious to know, you know, for people who are listening, which is the majority of our audience, who may not be public speakers or may not be people who are having to put presentations together, like, how do you take the law of content and apply it for someone in their daily life? Like, do you know how that would apply on a personal, you know, everyday sort of level?
13: Yeah, look, not all communication has equal value. So sometimes it doesn't matter about being very precise about your communication and very as clear as you need to be in your communication. But there are other moments where you really do need to be clear. Say you're sharing with somebody about something important that you learned and you want them to be able to take on that learning too, then being clear about what is the bones of what I need to say here. I think that's the key thing, because if you understand the direction and it makes logical sense as you move forward with a person, and then you can put the experience, what you tasted, sensed, how it made you feel, you can put those words around that. But as long as you've got that good outline, I guess the good bones of, hey, this is the key things I need to communicate here with my friend or with my family.
14: Mm. Okay, great. Well, thank you for that. Well, I see that one of the laws is the law of credibility. That looks interesting. So can you tell me what that is all about?
13: Yeah, this law is a pivotal law in relation to who you are. And it's about who says it, right? And the law of credibility is that your most effective message is the one that you live. I can't hear what you're saying if what you're saying is different to how you live. So what gives a speaker in integrity and trust is if they see that you're trying to live out what it is that you're trying to share with them. And your most effective message is the one that you live. Because you can say all you want, but it's what people see you do and how you made them feel that they remember. And so people will long forget what you said, but they'll remember how you made them feel. And so who you are and who it is that's sharing this message or who it is that's communicating with them is really important. And that's really comes down to who you are. And it's so powerful because you communicate out of who you are. And so don't take the shortcut and think that, hey, I can just get away with, you know, skating through here and not preparing very much or having certain characteristics in my life that are not helpful to either myself or to others. So this is thinking about some of the qualities that we need. So, for example, some qualities of credible communicators is that they're transparent. They're consistent. They aim to be a good example. You know, they're competent in what they're trying to share with others to make a difference. You know, they're trustworthy. And if you have these kinds of characteristics, then people are more willing to hear what you've got to say

0: seem, you know, come through. And eventually this person that, you know, you thought was such a great communicator, because what they've been communicating is not how they've been living, it's kind of like a double standard. Everything that they've been sharing just kind of tends to fall apart. And, you know, we've seen that with a number of very charismatic church leaders who've had, you know, thousands, if not millions of followers internationally. You know, their whole lives, they've motivated, mobilized people, but somehow deep down within, the tree has been rotten. People couldn't see it on the outside, but on the inside, it was rotting away. And it just simply could be that they're simply not living up to the morals that they have been espousing in other people. And so eventually those cracks come through and it just leaves a very sour, bitter taste. You know, but on the other hand, you could be someone who's really living up to your morals and values. But if you do not know how to deliver the message clearly, then you won't have a listener base, right? You won't have the ability to connect with people and, you know, share good content. So you could be a great person, but maybe not the most effective communicator, right? So like I said, like, as I've been hearing you speak, all three are indispensable. You cannot have just two and miss one.
1: Yeah, that's right. Exactly. You have to have all those elements come together, and it makes a significant difference. You know, when you think about why do people listen to you? Well, one, they listen to you because in some cases, there's a requirement level. People have to listen, you know, in the workplace, or that they feel it's the, through faith, it's the right thing to do to come, for example, they come to church and, hey, there's a sermon part I need to listen to. And they feel like a requirement's there for it. The other reason people listen to you is the relationship level. They want to listen because they like you. And then there's the remarkable level where people like to listen because you're good. And then there's the reason level. People listen because you add value to their lives. And then there's the return level where people are eager to listen because of who you are. And they feel that you have a moral authority as a communicator in some of those areas that you share.
0: Fantastic. Well, you know, Steve, I really, really appreciate your time with me. I think I've learned quite a lot, and I'm sure our listeners would have benefited as well, you know, from this conversation today. And I just want to reiterate, you know, the three laws that we have talked about today is the law of connection, the law of content, and the law of credibility. And the more I think about it, you know, like I said, the more I realize how interconnected these laws are. And I think anyone who can have these three laws, and I know you talk about 16 laws, right? But just having these three laws can make someone so much more effective in their communication. And if you're listening and you cannot relate to being a public speaker, but still you can distill these values down and apply it to your personal life, you will be tremendously benefited by all the principles that Steve has shared today. And so, Steve, I want to thank you once again for joining us. And I wanted to wish you all the best with the incredible work you're doing. And if people want to connect with you, how do they actually go about doing that?
1: They can go to our website, www.designedalliance.com.au. We'd love to help you towards better. Feel free to get in touch and connect. And thank you, Vikram, for having me today on your podcast, Lead Your Life. And I hope that your listeners got some value from today and can go out there and just try communicating. As it comes down to most things, it's just practice. Practice with some bit of knowledge makes all the difference. So go ahead. I believe in you. You can do this. We can communicate better and have a greater impact. Thank you.
0: Thank you, Steve. Well, thank you so much for joining me on today's podcast. I hope you've been benefited from what Steve has been sharing. And I really hope and pray that this can be applicable to your personal life, because every single episode we do, we want it to be highly practical. And I believe Steve has delivered in a really, really big way in helping us to distill and understand these three critical laws, once again, of connection, content, and credibility. You miss one and you've really missed everything. And so I just wanted to appreciate Steve's time with us. And I thank you for joining us for Lead Your Life. And I look forward to having you with us in our next month's episode, which I know is also going to be super amazing. And I would be so encouraged if you could share the content you've learned today and even about our

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11: In 2022, Britain's Archbishop of Canterbury said that the gates of hell had been opened when Russia invaded Ukraine. The gates of hell are, of course, metaphoric and stand in opposition to the mission of the church. In Acts 5:25, after the disciples were released from prison, the high priest hears from an informant, "Look, the men whom you put in prison are standing in the temple and teaching the people. If it is God's will, nothing can stop the message of the gospel from being heard." Interestingly, the number of people requesting Bibles in the Ukraine tripled in 2022. Jesus himself declared that the gates of hell will not prevail against the church. Today, be encouraged to share the good news, the message of Jesus. The Bible says in Isaiah 52 verse 7, "How beautiful on the mountains are the feet of the messenger bringing good news and announcing salvation." I'm Pastor Daniel for Faith FM.
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Loneliness can last a long time. The most persistent evidence of our woundedness is our sense of isolation. Whether we've blown it big or made some piercingly narrow mistake, we want to hide, withdraw, to keep our sin a secret. Broken and alone, we discover the trap we've fallen into, one that can grip us for days or even years. Like Adam and Eve in the original garden, we hide from the God who so much wants to heal us. Enter a Savior named Jesus. He joined two frustrated, lonely men for an afternoon walk on the very day of his resurrection. And he joins us, even when our mistakes and pride keep us apart from the caring communities he's trying to create around us. Grace builds circles of healing and support where we are never alone, never abandoned, and always embraced. The road is never empty. Healing happens as we walk together. So walk in grace.

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1: Hi there, I'm Luke from Tableland Explorers. We have started a new Bible study series called The Secrets of Prophecy. 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
1: We invite you to join us for Sabbath School Study Hour with Pastor Doug Batchelor, where we meet each week to study the lesson together and gain fresh perspectives from God's Word.
2: Good morning, friends. Welcome to Sabbath School Study Hour here at the Granite Bay Seventh-day Adventist Church. It's part of what we call Sabbath School, and I'd like to welcome our online members, our friends who are joining us across the country and around the world, our extended study class, as well as our regular members and visitors. We're glad that you are with us today, ready to study the next lesson in our series, talking about the family. For the last few weeks, the last 9 weeks, we've been

0: Talking about family seasons. That's our lesson quarterly. Today we find ourselves on lesson number 9 entitled Times of Loss, something that all families go through at one point or another. And we'll be getting into our study in just a few moments. Let's bow our heads for a word of prayer. Dear Father, once again, we are grateful that we have this opportunity to gather together in your house, open up your word, and study a topic that, Father, we know you're familiar with, that of loss, for you gave your only begotten Son. And as we talk about different experiences that families go through, that individuals go through, we ask for the Holy Spirit to come and guide us. Thank you that you've promised to be our comforter in whatever trial a person might be going through. And we ask this all in Jesus' name. Amen. As mentioned a little earlier before our song, our topic today is dealing with loss when families go through loss. And Pastor Doug will be joining me. I guess we're going to be doing this together, Pastor Doug, studying together.
1: Morning, everyone. How are you? Happy Sabbath. Now, you mentioned the offer already.
0: I did.
1: You did. Okay. I guess I wasn't paying attention. Well, good to see each of you. We're dealing with lesson number 9 in our study on family seasons, and it's talking about when you have times of loss in the family. We have a memory verse that comes to us from Philippians chapter 3, verse 8. This is in the New King James Version. If you want to locate that, you can either read it right there out of your quarterly or in your Bibles. Philippians 3, verse 8. Are you ready? I'd like you to say it with me. Yet indeed, I also count all things loss for the excellence of the knowledge of Christ Jesus my Lord, for whom I have suffered the loss of all things and count them as rubbish that I might gain Christ. You know, if you live long enough, you are going to experience some element of suffering or loss in your family. And the Bible gives us some guidance on how we can cope with those times. Some of you, chances are, many who are listening now, if not here, certainly those who are joining us online, have experienced different elements of loss. Now, I'm actually going to start with a verse you might be surprised. In Matthew 25, verse 35, this isn't in the lesson, but it kind of gives a backdrop. Matthew 25, 35, Christ says in the great judgment day, He'll separate the sheep from the goats, and he'll say, in essence, I was hungry, and you gave me food. I was thirsty, and you gave me drink. I was a stranger, and you took me in. I was naked, and you clothed me. I was sick, and you visited me. I was in prison, and you came to me. And in all of these passages, he's basically describing some form of suffering. And then he says, inasmuch as you did it to the least of these, my brethren, you did it to me. God wants us to care for those who are suffering around us. And in those 6 categories that are mentioned, you can sort of define all the suffering of life. If you live long enough, at some point you'll get sick. I remember meeting 1 or 2 people in my life that said, I have never been sick a day in my life. I never missed a day of school. I never missed a day of work because of sickness. And I just really was angry with them that they never had that. But in most people's lives, there's going to be some sickness that will come. There will be loss. You know, unfortunately, in the course of life, as time goes by, you may have to bury your parents. You may have to stand by the grave of a sibling. You may have to, God forbid, stand by the grave of a child, a spouse. And it's sort of in the course of events that these things happen. There's accidents, there's sickness. How do we as Christians in our families deal with these different kinds of loss?
0: You know, the Bible begins by describing a beautiful paradise. God created the world. It was perfect. He created a beautiful garden, created Adam and Eve. The garden was their home. Mm-hmm. And then after sin comes to the picture, suddenly we begin to see loss. Adam and Eve lost access to the tree of life. They lost their robes of light. They ended up losing the garden. They ended up losing a son as a result of murder. And then eventually, as time went on, we don't know who died first, but whether it was Adam or Eve, we're not sure, but they lost their spouse. And so the Bible begins by revealing to us the consequences of sin. One of those consequences is that we live in a world where there is loss, where there is sorrow. And yet at the very beginning, when we begin to read about loss, we also read about hope. and the promise of a Redeemer, and the promise that one day God is going to make all things new.
1: Yeah. When man was evicted from the garden, he lost access to the tree of life, and then he lost his vitality and began to die. I'm sure there are some herbalists out there that would love to find out what was that essence that was in the tree of life, bottle it and sell it. You'll make a lot of money. And a lot of people claim they found it, but I've not really found any of them to be telling the truth. But the Bible then tells us in the first three chapters, they lose the tree of life. They lose their life, their vitality. The last three chapters of the Bible, that tree is restored, and eternity and paradise are restored. So the Bible talks about tremendous loss, and then it ends with tremendous restoration, which is the good news. And then we have some examples. Maybe, Pastor Ross, you'll read the first one, loss of health. You have some examples, and it takes one story from Mark 5. Why don't you read 22 to 24?
0: Mark chapter 5, starting in verse 22. It's a familiar story. It says, "Behold, one of the rulers of the synagogue came, Jairus by name, and when he saw him," that's Jesus, "he fell at his feet, and he begged him earnestly, saying, 'My little daughter lies at the point of death. Come and lay your hand on her, that she might be healed, and she shall live.' So Jesus went with him, and a great multitude followed him and thronged him."
1: Yeah, that's about the hardest thing that anyone could experience is to watch your children suffer, and especially suffer at the point of breath. You're wondering if one of those breath is going to be their last. You know, Ellen White had four boys. Two did not survive to adulthood. And she describes incredible suffering. I mean, here's a believer. I thought that believers, you're not supposed to have those kind of experiences. That God is going to set angels about your children and they'll never get sick and they'll never have an accident. But the Bible doesn't teach it. This is a leader of the synagogue. And he seems to be a good man. And he's got a daughter at the point of death. And then on the way to resurrect, or on the way to heal her daughter, Jesus is stopped because he's being thronged by this crowd. And very quickly, I'll throw in this story and then I'll have you read the remaining verses there. You remember this woman who had been bleeding for 12 years. She came and she stopped him and she touched him, and Jesus paused and he explained that your faith has made you whole, and she rehearses the story. And it's, you know, a wonderful example of healing. But right after he heals that woman who had been bleeding for 12 years, someone then comes to Jairus, Jairus, it said both ways, and says, "Don't trouble the master anymore. Your daughter's dead." So you can imagine his devastation. And matter of fact, I'm jumping into those verses. I'll let you read them.
0: Yes, it starts in verse 35, still in Mark chapter 5. It says, "While he was still speaking, some came from the ruler's synagogue, the ruler of the synagogue's house, and said, 'Your daughter is dead. Why trouble the teacher any further?' As soon as Jesus heard the word that was spoken, he said to the ruler of the synagogue, 'Do not be afraid, only believe.' And he permitted no one to follow him except Peter, James, and John, the brother of James. Then he came to the house of the ruler of the synagogue. He saw a tumult, and there were those who wept and wailed loudly. Then he came in, and he said to them, 'Why make you this commotion and weep? The child is not dead, but sleeping.' And they ridiculed him. But when he had put them all outside, he took the father and the mother of the child, and those who were with him. He entered into the where the child was lying. Then he took the child by the hand and said to her, 'Talitha kumi,' which translated means, 'Little girl, I say to you, arise.' Immediately the girl arose and walked, for she was 12 years of age, and they were overcome with great amazement. But he commanded them strictly that no one should know it, and said that something should be given to her to eat."
1: Now I have to guard myself here that I just don't launch off into a sermon, because this is a sermon right here waiting to be preached. But I should probably just say, what does sleep represent biblically? Jesus said our friend Lazarus sleeps. And what did he mean by that? He's dead. So this girl was dead. Jesus called it a sleep. Now, if you are a believer and you lose a child, especially if they die before the age of accountability, how should you look upon that child's death? Are they dead or are they sleeping until the resurrection? So that's one lesson we can learn. And Jesus can raise those who are sleeping. The other thing is that he was tempted to be discouraged by the friends and family at the funeral. Have you ever noticed sometimes friends at the funeral don't always say the most sensitive things? And even family members. And Jesus put them all out. He said, look, you need to look to me in this time of grieving and have faith that I am still with you. And of course, he works a miracle and he raises this little girl. I also think it's interesting that you have a woman who is bleeding for 12 years and in the same, and she is embedded in the story of a young girl who is 12 years old. And I've always seen in that story, you've kind of got an overview of the plan of salvation. The Old Testament, you've got God's church with a continual flow of sacrificial blood, but they're not healed by the blood of animals. And then you've got this girl who's 12 years old. 12 is a number for the church. Revelation 12, not that the chapter means anything. You got a woman with 12 stars above her head. She's a symbol for God's church. New Jerusalem, 12 foundations, 12 gates, tree of life, 12 times of fruit, 12 times a year. It's a church. And so here you've got like the New Testament church is that girl. He resurrects her, gives her something to eat. The New Testament church is born with a resurrection of Christ. And then he opens the word, gives her something to eat. And so this story has got a much deeper meaning. But I think it's also there just to tell us that Jesus is there with us to comfort us. He says, do not weep. He's trying to comfort them during this time of tremendous loss. Now, we've got another story. I don't know if you want to read this one.
0: Another one also related to Jesus performing a miracle, this time healing. And this is not occurring with a Jew, but it's rather interesting. A woman that Jesus encounters when he leaves the territory that was occupied by the Jews. And as far as we know, he went up into this area and performed this one miracle and then returned back home. It's the only thing that we know of that Jesus did when he went up there. And you'll find the story in Matthew chapter 15. And it starts in verse 21. I'll just read a few of these verses and then Pastor Doug, you can expound on that a little bit. It says, then Jesus went out from there and he departed into the region of Tyre and Sidon, or Sidon. And behold, a woman of Cana came from the region and cried unto him, saying, have mercy on me, O Lord, son of David. My daughter is severely demon-possessed. But he answered her not a word. And his disciples came and urged him, saying, send her away, for she cries out after us. But Jesus answered and said, I have not been sent except to the lost sheep of the house of Israel. Then she came and worshipped him, saying, yes, Lord. But she said, even the little dogs eat the crumbs which fall from the master's table. Then Jesus answered and said to her, O woman, great is your faith. Let it be to you as you desire. And her daughter was healed from that very hour.
1: Yeah, now that's a difficult story because, you know, most of the time when someone asks Jesus for help, he helps them. Here, this woman is pleading on behalf of her daughter who's terribly harassed by a devil. And he said, it's not good to take the children's bread and throw it to the little dogs. Have you ever wondered sometimes why the Lord doesn't seem to answer your prayer right away? Why did he give such a harsh answer to her? First of all, I think that he's trying to teach the disciples a lesson because the disciples believed the Gentiles were dogs. You remember that the poor man was at the rich man's door begging to be fed with the crumbs that fell from his table and the dogs came and licked his sores. And in New Jerusalem, it says outside of the dogs, they always thought that the unbelievers, the pagans, the Gentiles were the dogs. And so Jesus is giving her an answer the way the religious leaders would have answered her. And he wanted to show the disciples, for one thing, he's testing her faith. He's also wanting to show the disciples how harsh their view is. And he said, no, it's not appropriate to take the children's food and give it to the dogs. I'm only sent to the house of Israel. But one more thing, I just got to interject here. Jesus, like Elijah, do you know Elijah went and stayed with a widow in Tyre and Sidon, and he worked a miracle of a resurrection. Here Jesus makes his one trip outside of the territory of Israel, and he performs a miracle for this woman, for her child as well. So he's doing kind of the work Elijah did, showing that his ministry also is going to go to the Gentiles. But does the Lord always answer our prayers the first prayer? He gave her an answer. She could have thrown up her hands and said, I'm going home, but she persisted. When you're interceding for your loved ones, don't be discouraged. Don't lose faith. You're praying for your children. You may have to pray for years, praying for a spouse or a parent or a sibling or somebody that doesn't know the Lord. They seem to be spiritually harassed, or maybe they're struggling. Persist in prayer. Plead after Jesus. She would not be discouraged by his answer. She said, "Yes, Lord, but even the little dogs," here she says puppies, "eat the crumbs. Give us some crumbs." And Jesus said, "A woman, great is your faith." You know, a couple of times Christ commends people for their great faith, and they're Gentiles. Remember the centurion? He said, "You don't even need to come to my house." He said, he paused, he marveled, "What great faith." And this woman said, "Yeah, but you can at least give us some crumbs." He says, "What great faith." So sometimes the Lord tests us because he's looking for what? Strengthen our faith by delay. Don't be discouraged if your prayers are not answered right away. Sometimes your faith grows. Muscles don't grow overnight. It usually takes time. Do you have anything to add to that?
0: I was just going to also add that it's interesting that you find in these examples is that you have the parent interceding on behalf of their child. Well, how true that is in a spiritual sense, I'm sure there's many times where parents intercede for the health of their children, but how much more is it where parents are interceding for the spiritual health of their children? And the lesson is we are not to give up, right? We are to be persistent in bringing our prayer requests before the Lord. Not that God is unwilling to answer it, but our faith needs to grow. We need to grasp a hold of that wonderful promise and cling to it. So some important lessons there. Well, we have another story dealing with the subject of sickness and family loss and a miracle that Jesus performed. This is in Luke chapter 4, verse 38. It says, "Now he arose from the synagogue and he entered into Simon's house. But Simon's wife's mother was sick with a fever, and they made the request of him concerning her. So he stood over her and rebuked the fever, and it left her, and immediately she arose and served them." You know, I find it interesting in this story, we have Jesus calling the first disciples. This is right at the beginning of Christ's public ministry. And here Peter is, and Christ has called him to give up his fishing for fish and come be a fisher of men. Peter might have thought, "Well, Lord, what about my family? How am I going to provide for those who are dependent upon him?" And I think in this miracle where Jesus healed Peter's mother-in-law, Christ is illustrating the truth that if God calls us to a special work or service for him, he's very aware of the needs of our family and those who are dependent upon us, and he will provide for the needs, not only for our needs, but also for our loved ones. And so there's comfort and encouragement, I think, in that story.
1: Yeah, this also is a reminder. Peter had invited Jesus to stay in his house. If Jesus is in your house, it's to Jesus' advantage to heal the people in the house. Why did he heal her? I shouldn't say just why he healed her, but you notice after he healed her, she served him. It's as soon as she was healed, she got up and served. Why does God heal us? So we can serve him. And so if you want healing, then invite the Lord into your house, into your heart. Your body is a temple of the Holy Spirit. And then be willing to use your healing to serve him. Some people say, "Lord, heal me, heal me, heal me. I can't enjoy my sin anymore. I'm sick." I mean, really, you know, a lot of people that are out there, when they're sick, they're not serving the Lord. They're sick. They want healing. But why do they want healing? So they can enjoy sin again. And that's not why we should pray for healing. We should say, "Lord, I want to be healed so I can serve you." Now, here's something tough. Would you ask Lord to make you sick if it would glorify him? Some people glorify God through their health. Some people glorify God through their sickness. God told Paul when he prayed, said, "I've got this thorn that's tormenting me. Lord, please heal me." I mean, here Paul prayed and other people were healed, but he had something. And three times God said, "No, my strength is made perfect in weakness. You're going to glorify me better through your sickness or through your malady," whatever it was.
0: And before we move on to the next section, which is Monday's lesson, talking about loss of trust, just one additional point. We need to keep in perspective the suffering that we go through. I know it's difficult when we go through suffering, but we want to keep that in perspective. I remember my father a number of years ago had a very serious illness, and at the time it didn't look very promising. We had a special anointing service for him, and during this time, we were praying and our church was praying, and he had a dream. And in the dream, he saw himself standing on the seashore, and he was holding in his hand a glass, and it was filled with water. But then he noticed a crack down the side of the glass, and some of the water was coming out of the crack, and in his mind, he felt as though the water was his life, and the crack was there, and the water was running out as if his life is just, you know, going away, and he's trying to stop somehow the water from coming from the glass. And then he had an impression in his dream to look up, and he looked up and he saw the ocean spread out before him. And the conviction came to him, you are so worried about this little bit of life that you have right here, trying to protect it, but God has an eternity in store for you. And it brought a degree of peace, knowing that, yes, God does have things in control. This world and this life is not all we have, but if our faith is in Jesus, there is hope for something much better. And I think as Christians, we need to keep that in mind. It gives us perspective.
1: Amen. Good point. Next section is loss of trust. And this is difficult, but does the Bible tell us that sometimes there's loss in trust in families, a sense of betrayal? You can look at a number of examples about this. Matter of fact, you've got loss of trust part one and loss of trust part two. I almost feel like I need to go to loss of trust part two, start with that, and then go back to the solutions, which are in part one. What happened to Joseph? Not Joseph, the mother, or the father of Jesus. I'm talking about Joseph, the son of Jacob. Was he betrayed by his family? And was there a loss of trust? And can that be difficult? You can read here in Genesis chapter 37. You want to read that, Pastor Ross?
0: Genesis chapter 37, starting verse 27. It says, come, let us sell him. This is the brothers of Joseph. Come, let us sell him to the Ishmaelites, and let not our hand be upon him, for he is our brother and our flesh. And his brothers listened. Then the Midianite traders passed by. So the brothers pulled Joseph up and lifted him up out of the pit and sold him to the Ishmaelites for 12 shekels of silver. And they took Joseph to Egypt. What an experience being, first of all, grabbed by your brothers, thrown in the pit. You hear them conspiring to put you to death, and then you get dragged out and get sold as a slave from your brothers. Talk about betrayal.
1: Yeah, and they took the money and probably wasted it, spent it on something foolish. And he lost his freedom. Not only did he end up becoming a slave, he spent years in prison. Now, how would you be feeling during those times? Would you be brooding over how to get even with your brothers? Would you be wishing bad things and wrath to come down upon them? How did Joseph end up responding? Well, he kind of tested his brothers, but did he forgive them? Yeah, Matthew chapter 6. Now I'm going back to loss of trust part 1. Matthew 6:14. If you forgive men their trespasses, your heavenly Father will also forgive you. But if you do not forgive men their trespasses, neither will your Father forgive your trespasses. So one of the keys is we've got to practice forgiveness. And this can be tough. When Jacob stole his brother's birthright, we were just talking about these things in our prayer meeting during the week. What was Esau's initial reaction?
0: He was ready to take his brother's life.
1: Wanted to kill him at first, and he probably thought that for years. But finally, when Jacob came home, and Jacob was wrestling with the angel and praying, I think some angels went and talked to Esau, and then Jacob sent all of these gifts to show he was sorry that he wasn't coming to take his father's inheritance. He had plenty, and it finally softened Esau's heart, and they embraced each other.
0: You know, Pastor Doug, I like the response with, and this, I think, is just so powerful to give us a perspective of a person that has hope and faith in Christ. After the death of Joseph's father, Jacob, the brothers, this is still in Egypt, they began to think about what they had done, and they got a little nervous thinking, now that Jacob is gone, probably if Joseph's going to take revenge on us, it's going to be now. So they came very humbly before Joseph, bowing before him and basically asking for mercy. And Joseph says, they say, please don't take revenge. And I'm paraphrasing. And I like the response of Joseph. He says, you intended it for evil, but God intended it for good, to save life. Yeah. And of course, it was through Joseph that his family's life was spared. And that's Joseph's perspective. He had given his life to God. He trusted in God and that God would work things out. And at the end, there's no hostility between Joseph and his brothers, but he genuinely forgives them. I think that can only really happen if we genuinely understand God's forgiveness of us, that we're able to forgive others.
1: Yeah, and Joseph even wept when they came to him. He wept that they thought that he would do something like that. And that leads us to James 5, verse 16. Confess your trespasses one to another and pray for one another that you may be healed. The effective fervent prayer of a righteous man avails much. And the word effective fervent is talking about ongoing prayer, persistent prayer. I won't ask you to raise your hands, but have you known a family where people in the family don't talk to each other? It's kind of sad, isn't it? My mother, I can talk about them, I guess, respectfully now. My mother and my grandmother did not talk for 9 years. Had an argument. It's difficult, too, because my mom would send my brother and I to California from New York City to visit grandma and back in, but she'd never communicate with her. They had some argument about something. I don't even know what it was. I really don't. Finally, one day, my brother got on the phone with grandma, and he said, "Here, talk to mom." And he was just, he's like 11 years old, and he thrust the phone over to my mother, and she took the phone, and they said a couple of grudging words, and then all of a sudden, it broke the ice. They became good friends again. But you've probably known that. Family members, they just can't forgive, or you betrayed me, or siblings. They don't talk for years. And now, there may be cases. Let's suppose you're a believer and you got a family member that's not a believer, and whenever you're with them, they just ridicule your faith, and it's just almost impossible. I've known cases where people have told me what the situation was. They said, "You may need to just pray for them and decide that you got to live a life without being involved in their life." There are cases where it's just really hard to reconcile, but you don't want to harbor any bitterness in your heart. As far as possible, especially if you're Christians, you should try to be able to communicate and love each other.
0: You know, Pastor Dagger, I remember we did a series of meetings, I think it was Romania, and you spoke on the subject of forgiveness, if you'll remember that. And afterwards, somebody relayed the story that there was two brothers, if I understand it correctly, and a dad there. And the father and one of the sons had not spoken for a very long time.
1: Years.
0: They all claimed to be Christians, hadn't spoken for years.
1: Went to the same church.
0: Went to the same church. You wonder how you could even do that. But during this sermon on forgiveness that Pastor Ed was preaching, somewhere along the line, one of the brothers motioned to his brother and he said, and he pointed to his father and he called dad. And I guess, I don't know if you did the same thing
1: after
0: to his
1: the
0: dad,
1: service.
0: But they called.
1: Yeah.
0: And there's an opportunity.
1: I don't know how it worked out, but I guess they finally decided to communicate.
0: Finally, yes. And these are Christians. So, I mean, talk about Christians being loving and forgiving. That's something that I think especially needs to begin with families. We need to be able to forgive and love our family.
1: What's the number one attribute of God? God is love. And we should have that love. You look in 1 John 4:18. It says, "There is no fear in love, but perfect love casts out fear, because fear involves torment. But he who fears has not been made perfect in love." Then you look in Ephesians chapter 4, verse 32. And Pastor Russell, I'll have you read in a moment Colossians 3, verse 12 and 13, because they're similar. Ephesians 4, verse 32, "Be kind to one another, tenderhearted, forgiving one another, just as God in Christ forgave you." How do we forgive each other the way God forgives us? That's pretty complete forgiveness. But he's saying that how merciful has God been with you? Pass it on. If you want to keep his forgiveness, you got to pass it on.
0: We find something similar in Colossians chapter 3, verse 12 and 13. "Therefore, as the elect of God," he's talking to the church, "holy and beloved, put on tender mercies, kindness, humility, meekness, long-suffering, bearing with one another, and forgiving one another. If anyone has a complaint against another, even as Christ forgave you, so you also must do." Now, of course, that can be a tall order, especially if you've been deeply hurt by a family member or a close friend. And it does require prayer and time of healing, but that's what God wants us to do. He wants to give us the grace and the ability to forgive. Now, when we talk about forgiving someone, it doesn't mean that you've heard the saying, forgive and forget. Well, that's not always the case. I mean, sometimes things have been done that you just can't forget. But in forgiving someone, you're letting it go. You're not brooding. You're not thinking on it. You're not allowing it to eat you up in the inside. You've turned it over

0: Who is the man after God's own heart in the Bible? David. Did he have any problems in the family? Did he have a son that wanted to kill him? What was the final attitude of David towards Absalom? Who wanted to kill him? He said, deal gently with the young man Absalom. And when he died, he wept for him. He didn't say good riddance. And so he had that love, that look at that, a patient love of a father for a son that wants to kill you. I mean, that's pretty, it tells us something about the love of God.
1: Go ahead. Just to kind of add to that, even though we find in the Bible some terrible accounts of family feuds, we can also see in the Bible opportunities of restoration and healing, even through some very difficult experiences and times. The one that I like particularly is the one we already referenced with reference to Joseph forgiving his brothers. I think that's a beautiful demonstration of God's love and his ability to restore and make whole. And we have many other examples where, yes, relationships were strained, but God was still able to work through that experience.
0: Yeah, and then you've got another example going back to where it says loss of trust continued. One of David's sons, Amnon, abused his half-sister Tamar, which was the full sister of Absalom. And that caused all kinds of problems. And eventually, Absalom killed Amnon. And you just look at some of the, I mean, it doesn't get any more serious than that. Just some of the terrible things that you saw happen in families. And I've had people, I've preached on sermons. The sermon I've got on forgiveness, I preach frequently if I go to a new place and do a revival, because I find it's just, it's such a sensitive and a necessary subject. But then people come to me afterward and they say, well, Pastor Doug, surely God doesn't expect me to forgive if you knew what my father, my mother did to me. And then I'll hear these horrific stories. And I'll say, well, look at Manasseh. I don't know, is Manasseh in our lesson? Yeah. You can read about Manasseh. It says in verse 2 Kings chapter 21, he made his son pass through the fire. He practiced soothsaying, used witchcraft, consulted spiritualists and mediums, did much evil in sight of the Lord to anger, sacrificed his children to pagan gods. I mean, that would be the unpardonable sin, you'd think. But was Manasseh forgiven? That's inconceivable. You and I, we could never do that. But it doesn't mean you need to ever submit to, you know, if you've got a parent or somebody that was abusive, you don't have to put yourself under that abuse anymore, but you must say, oh, Lord, I'm going to let it go. I mean, didn't Jesus say, Father, forgive them when they were nailing him? Mm-hmm. That's hard. Stephen said, Lord, don't lay this sin to their charge when they were stoning him.
1: You know, I remember there was a story when I was just a kid, made an impression upon my mind. There was an old man that was getting baptized one Sabbath in church. And just before the pastor did the baptism, he said, Pastor, could I just say something to the congregation? And the pastor said, yes. And I remember he looked out and his wife was sitting in the front. And he said, brethren, I want you to know the reason I'm getting baptized today is because of the godly example of my wife. He said, for all these years, I have been such just a terror to live with. He says, I mocked her, I made fun of her, I verbally abused her, but her devotion, her faith, her prayers, the Lord got through to me and changed my heart. And of course, she's sitting there and tears are running down her face. He said, the reason I'm getting baptized is because of what my wife has done, her godly example. So I was impressed with that power of forgiveness. Even though it took a long time, her faithful example and her prayers, the Holy Spirit is able to change this hardened man's heart. And there was a remarkable change that he went through. And he was just a kind, loving person after that. So yes, God can change the hearts. So we want to be faithful in demonstrating his love and grace.
0: That's right. It says, I think it's 1 Peter chapter 3, that the unbelieving husband can be converted by the consistent Christian behavior of the wife. That's a paraphrase. And it works both ways, by the way. All right, we're going to jump down to the section under loss of freedom. You know, I started out saying, I was in prison and you visited me. Some people, you've got family members and there's those who are imprisoned by habits and addiction. And what if you've got someone in the family that struggles with an addiction? 2 Peter chapter 2, verse 19. While they promise them liberty, they themselves are slaves of corruption. By whom a person is overcome, by him also he is brought into bondage. I don't know if you want to read the next verse, Pastor Roy.
1: Yes, Luke chapter 16, verse 13. Jesus puts it this way.

0: But what do you do? I'm going to ask something very difficult. What do you do if you have loss of a family member and you question whether they were a believer? Or maybe they said they weren't. How do you cope with that? You know, I think the only way you can is you identify with God, who loves them even more than you do, who is experiencing that loss with you, and then you focus your attention on those who are saved, who can be saved. King David lost a son. You know, when Absalom, I mentioned earlier, killed Amnon, David grieved for Amnon. I mean, here he's got this son that died at a feast drinking. He had abused his sister. Amnon did not die with a lot of promise that he would have eternal life. And David wept and he wept. And then finally, he got up and he dusted himself off and he said, he realized that Amnon was gone. He decided to focus his attention on the ones who were alive. And, you know, that's really the only thing you can do is just say, this is a terrible loss. Will I grieve forever? Or am I now going to do what God does and direct my attention on reaching the ones who are alive? Now, nobody knows another person's fate. Only God knows their heart, right? So there's that promise here. It says, we have this hope. We hope as others. Or we have a hope unlike others. The Bible says there's this blessed hope. We may be surprised. So when you don't know, you just have to put it in God's hands and say that, you know, there's a day coming when God's going to dry the tears. In the meantime, we've got a work to do.
1: The Bible tells us in 1 Corinthians chapter 15, verse 26, that the last enemy that shall be destroyed is that of death. Death, mm-hmm. of course, is never part of God's plan. It's the consequences of sin. Yet we do have a promise that one day when Jesus comes, there'll be no more pain, no more sorrow, no more death. He'll make all things new. Often at a funeral, at a graveside service, we're standing there in the cemetery and we're laying a loved one to rest, and the family are weeping. And yes, it's a place of sadness without a doubt, but I try to encourage believers that even though the cemetery is a place of sadness today, one day when Jesus comes, it's probably going to be one of the happiest places around because the dead in Christ will rise first and we get to meet them in the air. So even though there is sorrow and pain and death, the Bible gives us hope and comfort, and that, of course, is found in Jesus.
0: Amen. There's a good quote in the lesson. It's from Desire of Ages, page 787. To the believer, death is but a small matter. To the Christian, death is but a sleep. In a moment of silence and darkness, the life is hid with Christ in God. And when Christ, who is our life, shall appear, then shall ye also appear with him in glory. So I tell our friends that if they lose a loved one that's a believer, you just have to look upon it as you've gone on a trip and you're going to be reunited. It's just longer than you had hoped. But you will meet again, and you'll meet again in much better circumstances. And so that, of course, is that great blessed hope. Thank you very much, friends. We're glad you joined us, those who are watching online. God bless you. We look forward to studying His Word together again next week.
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3: Growing up as a kid, my mother was on drugs and alcohol, lots of fighting in the home. My mom would be abused mentally, verbally, physically. Went from California to Oregon, spent some time in Oregon, and it was just the same cycle of drugs, alcohol, violence. My mom's boyfriend would go to jail at times. She would wait until he would, you know, get out of jail, and it was back to square one. The drugs and the alcohol escalated to a lot harder drugs, crystal meth, cocaine, and lots of alcohol. So I started using the alcohol to as a medication. It was like the misery and the fear that I had. I wanted to drown all that misery. At times I would just grab, you know, a bottle of beer and go out into the desert and just drink until sometimes I just pass out in the desert somewhere and wake up the next morning and I just couldn't find rest. My stepdad had got me a motorcycle, and so I started riding motorcycles. I'd drink a lot of beer, get on the motorcycle, ride into the desert, do donuts, and just ride on private property. People would chase me off, and I was just causing, stirring up

0: dust and rocks and just causing chaos. And the adrenaline rush that I had was so exciting, and the feeling of it was so intense that I loved it. And it I forgot about all my problems, you know, at the moment. And I thought that material things would make me feel so good, you know. And so I started working, started making money, had a responsibility, but as time went by, I had more money. So I would you know, use my money that I made to buy drugs and alcohol. Got pulled over, drinking and driving, ended up going to jail for a couple days. I lost my job because I missed work for a few days. Lost my girlfriend, lost all the money that I had. So once again, I was empty, no money, no drugs, no alcohol, and that was a turning point in my life. At this time, I was living with my grandfather, and as I was flipping through the channels on the satellite system, I found amazing facts. Pastor Doug Batchelor was sharing his testimony about how he was living in a cave. And he struggled the same struggles of alcohol and drugs. And I continued to read the book, The Richest Caveman, and it really impacted my life and really related to the things he was struggling with and all of the events that took place in his life. And when I started reading the Bible, Philippians 4:13 says, I can do all things through Christ who strengthens me. And I recognized that I had no strength. I was weak and I was wretched and I needed help. So I just asked the Lord, I said, just help me, Lord. And the Holy Spirit convicted me, and I decided to be baptized and to give my life to Jesus Christ. A few years after the Lord took the temptation of drinking and doing drugs, he gave me a beautiful wife I met at church. Now I have a beautiful baby boy, 2-year-old baby boy. It's just exciting to see, you know, what God is doing in my life and my family. I met with some friends from my local church that I was attending, and they had told me about Amazing Facts Center of Evangelism training seminar. The AFCO To Go program really inspired me and motivated me to tell young people about, you know, the same struggles that I was struggling with, to help these kids give their life to Jesus Christ, and there's nothing else that you could ask for. I'm Justin, and God used you to change my life.
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3: Hi, I'm Tapora from Burbangiri Seventh-day Adventist Church here in Brisbane, and I'm here to share our verse of the day from Psalm 119, verse 1. 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
10: Dr. Hans Diehl is one of America's 20 superheroes of health. He's a best-selling author, researcher, speaker and clinical professor of preventative medicine at Loma Linda University in California. He's at the forefront of the emerging field of lifestyle medicine. The clinical results of his research have been published in over 20 medical journals. Through his world-class CHIP program, he advocates a simpler, saner diet that prevents, arrests, and reverses many common diseases, including heart disease. His best-selling book, Health Power, has 2 million copies in circulation and has been translated into 21 languages.
11: It has stood the test of time. God's book, the Bible, still the greatest book ever written, and the only sure and true way to peace and understanding in today's complex world. It Is Written with Gary Kent, changing lives around the world.
10: Dr. Hans Diehl, I'm delighted that you're with us again. Welcome to It Is Written.
12: It's good to be here with you.
10: Now, our topic today is a fascinating one. The killer comes to dinner. What's that all about?
12: It's actually pretty serious.
10: Oh?
12: He is fed 3 times a day.
10: Mm-hmm.
12: He doesn't pay for his meals. He's a freeloader. He loves cholesterol, fats, and grease. That's his favorite foods. And he gets bigger and bigger, and he grows more and more, and he grows and takes up more and more room within our arteries. The killer, he strikes without any warning. And in 1 out of 3 cases, the first sign that he is there is also the last sign.
10: Oh, this is serious.
12: Sudden death, atherosclerosis, hardening of the arteries. And somehow, the killer is directly associated with what we put into our systems, food.
10: So what we put on our tables, the killer comes to dinner.
12: Yeah, we feed him. And he takes up residence inside of our arteries. And then, without any warning, he's not very grateful. He just strikes. And the first sign, for most people, sudden death.
10: Mm.
12: Let me show you what that killer really looks like. Let's take a look.
13: I first woke up, so to speak, when I was working on the anesthesia service, learning how to put people to sleep. And I was seeing my patients for the next day's surgery, for coronary artery bypass surgery, in order to bypass clogged arteries in their heart. Because it was late at night, I drew the man's blood test, and when I took the blood to the laboratory and had it processed, I couldn't believe my eyes. Now, normally, this liquid layer floating on top of the blood clot is quite transparent. It's yellow, but quite clear. You can see right through it. The blood in this patient's tube, however, was anything but clear. The serum floating on his clot was thick and greasy white. It looked like glue. In fact, it stuck to the sides of the blood tube when I shook the tube. I went back to the patient. I said, "Mr. Phillips, did you eat before you came to the hospital tonight?" He said, "Yes." I said, "What did you have?" said I had a cheeseburger and a milkshake. And when he said that, I realized that what I was looking at in his tube was all the fat in the beef burger, all the butter fat in the cheese, and the butter fat in the ice cream and in the milkshake. And all this fat had oozed out into his blood and actually turned his blood fatty. Well, 30, 40, 50 years of keeping your blood very fatty creates changes in the blood vessels that are very dangerous.
14: Over the years, arteries can become clogged with fatty material. Then a blood clot can form, blocking the blood flow completely. If the artery leads to the heart, the lack of oxygen can cause heart muscle to die. That's a heart attack. If the clogged artery leads to the brain, the patient has a stroke.
13: The next morning, we took Mr. Phillips to the operating room, and I put him to sleep, and the surgeon opened up his chest. And from these arteries, he began pulling out yellow, greasy deposits of fatty material called atherosclerosis.
12: It is really amazing, isn't it? If you're an Australian, if you're an American at 20 years of age, you have 20% narrowing already of these coronary arteries.
10: So young.
12: By the time you're 50, you probably have 50, 60% narrowing already. And you have no symptoms. The killer is enjoying his presence within your arteries. You're feeding him every day. By the time you're 70 years of age, you might have 70, 80, 90% narrowing. And you still don't have any clue what's going on. Mm-hmm. The first sign, if you're lucky, is angina pectoris. That's sort of a chest pain. It's like an elephant sitting on your chest. It comes and then you relax and it goes. That means the artery is not blocked, but it's narrowed. But when it's blocked, when you have a blood clot, you know, that's when no blood is reaching the heart anymore and the heart begins to, the muscle begins to die. Now it's really heart disease, right? And you know, the interesting part is that this disease, atherosclerosis, is not just affecting the coronary arteries, but the arteries in the brain, to the ear, to the eyes, the carotid here. It's affecting the kidney arteries. It affects the penile arteries responsible for impotence to a large extent. It has to do with the femoral arteries to the leg. And then you have claudication or you have gangrene. So this is really a very systemic disease process. It's really one disease called atherosclerosis, even though we give it different names based on the location.
15: Because it affects the whole body.
12: Yeah. And so therefore, if we take care of coronary artery disease, we actually take care of the whole circulatory system, right? So that's a very important concept to get across, I think.
10: So this is a very insidious disease. It works by stealth. With that being the case, how can I know if I've got it?
12: No, you're worried, right?
10: Yes. How can I tell?
12: You know, we didn't have a clue. And so the government became very interested and said, why is this? What is the nature of this disease? Mm. And they began to launch a major study called the Framingham Study. It's a town of about 50,000 people. They enrolled in 1949, some 5,200 people who apparently had no obvious disease processes. And they said, we want to follow these people. Every 2 years they had examinations and they watched these people year after year after year and they recorded the diseases. They recorded the hospitalizations. They recorded the deaths. This was all done before computers. So this is a monumental study. Mm. The study is still even today going on. It's now a three-generation study. It's the gold standard. It's the ultimate study that helped us to understand what heart disease was. You asked the question, how can I tell? You really can't tell because it's asymptomatic. It has no symptoms until it's almost too late, isn't it?
10: So who is at risk from this hardening of the arteries, this cardiovascular disease? I mean, it affects 100,000 Australians with heart attacks, with strokes each year. It kills over 50,000 Australians. It costs our economy $8 billion. Mm. Who's at risk? Who does it affect?
12: Mm. Yeah, you know, it's very interesting. This disease is not really a respecter of persons, their gender, or their color, or their origin. It strikes anywhere. But in general, it has to do with our understanding of the disease and what we're willing to do for it. Now, coming back to Framingham.
15: Yeah, a little town outside of Boston.
12: That's right. So they started that program, and within 6 to 10 years, they began to recognize that the people that had high cholesterol levels, when compared to those who had low cholesterol levels in the study, they had 3, 4, 5 times more often a heart attack. And says, maybe cholesterol is one of these factors that place you at risk. Then they found out that those who were smokers had much more heart disease than those who didn't. Now, in those days, we always thought smoking caused lung cancer. But this is the first time now, it's related to heart disease as well. And then they looked at blood pressure problems, they looked at diabetes, and they looked at overweight, and they looked at inactive lifestyles, and they began to realize that these were the risk factors, the factors, the drivers of this disease. I've put these risk factors into an arch for education purposes. Just take a look here. The more risk factors, the greater the risk. It's not 1 + 1 + 1 + 1 or 2 + 2 + 2. No, it's 3 × 3. So it's a multiplication here. So the more risk factors, the higher the risk. So these risk factors then drive this disease process. But there is something aside from these mathematical predictions, the estimates that we can make for whole populations based on these risk factors. And that is that when you look at the next risk arch, as you see here, you notice I have given them a special color. That is the cholesterol, the high blood pressure, the triglycerides, and then you see the diabetes and the obesity. These 1, 2, 3, 4, 5 risk factors are very unique because they have something in common.
15: And what are they?
12: What do you think they have in common? They have something in common, and that is these risk factors, cholesterol, high blood pressure, triglycerides, diabetes and obesity, they relate to largely what we put between our lips.
15: What we eat.
12: The diet-related risk factors. So just think, the majority of risk factors that drive this disease called atherosclerosis and all the other diseases that come with it, they are largely determined by what we put between our lips. Our diet becomes very, very important.
15: How do we go about getting our cholesterol down?
12: Well, you know, medication is sort of the second line of defense, the way we look at it. If we cannot get the cholesterol to come down with dietary means, then we always are very happy to take a look at medications. That's what we think is the second best option, because when you use diet, you have no side effects and you can reduce your food bill and so on and so forth. So, but how do you do it dietarily? There are three things.
15: Well, that's what we all want to know.
12: What are these three simple things? Okay. Number one, don't eat cholesterol. Where do you find the cholesterol? Only in animal products. Liver is the highest, then egg yolk, then comes shrimp, and then beef, pork, and chicken is the same amount of cholesterol.
15: So what are you saying? Are you saying that chicken has the same amount of cholesterol as red meat?
12: You seem to be surprised.
15: Yes.
12: You know, everybody's surprised. When I say that, people say, no, that cannot be possible. Because they remember that chicken probably has some advantages, and it does.
15: We usually recommend white meat.
12: That's right. And it is lower in fat content, which is important. Although the way chickens are raised nowadays, a lot of things are changing. They're already prepared when they come to you. Whether it's white meat or red meat, and whether it's pork or not, you know, the amount of cholesterol is about the same. So you want to reduce cholesterol, which means you better cut back on all animal products. Okay? Mm-hmm. Of course, it also includes eggs and liver and so on. But number two, really cut back on saturated fats and trans fats. Yeah, the trans fats are the fats that you find in cakes and pies. These are hydrogenated oils that don't turn rancid, and that's why they are liked by the industry. Okay, so that's trans fats, and that's what you usually find on the nutrition label listed, because even as little as 2 grams is really pushing the liver into overdrive to making cholesterol. So it's trans fats. Then you have the saturated fat. These are the fats that you find in animal products by and large, and maybe some in some coconut. And the third one is use more soluble fiber because it kind of ushers the cholesterol out. And that's what you find in beans and in oats, this kind of oat bran. This is what helps you there. On the average, in cholesterol levels of people who attended the Pritikin Longevity Center, and this is within less than 4 weeks, you can drop your cholesterol levels by 25%. The higher the cholesterol initially, the bigger the drop. We find the same thing in our CHIP program, the Complete Health Improvement Program. Those people who come to us with the highest cholesterol levels, they have drops of 25, 30, 35% within 4 weeks. So the dietary approach works very, very well. And what the Pritikin people found in this center was that people that came to them because of heart disease, they also found that their diabetes improved. They could be off medication many times. They found that their blood pressure levels came down. They found that they were eating more food than ever before, and yet they lost weight because the food they were eating were foods that were basically low-fat foods. And as you know, fat is the most concentrated source of energy in the diet. So when you cut back on oils, fats, and grease, you immediately lower your calorie intake, and so weight loss is being facilitated, and with that, blood pressures come down, diabetes comes down, heart disease, all these kind of things begin to happen. In the meantime, a young cardiologist at Harvard began to think of what could be done to build on the encouraging outcomes in the Pritikin Longevity Center program, right? And so what he did, he took 48 heart disease patients, and he placed half of them on the Common American Heart Association diet. It's not quite as strict and rigid as the one that he put the other half on. And these were not people that he placed on a diet that had only less than 10% of the calories in fat. Now, just to explain that, an Australian diet, an American diet is about 35% fat. Now, this is less than 10%. So it's a very strict diet. Also, he didn't allow them any cholesterol to speak of. So that means it was basically a plant-based diet, lots of fiber. And then he followed them up for 1 year. And he noticed that on his program, 25% drop in cholesterol. But moreover, he found out that the American Heart Association diet only lowered the cholesterol by 5%. And when he looked at with very sophisticated technology, space age technology, when he looked at the coronary arteries, he began to realize that 82% of the plaques, those pimples on the inside of the artery wall, that 82% had begun to melt down. The disease reversal was taking place. A melting down was beginning. While on the control group, the American Heart Association, he found that 53% of the plaques had progressed. Mm-hmm. To reverse the disease, we got to go further. You have to go further towards a diet that is very lean and is basically free of cholesterol. And you know, the results speak for themselves.
15: So this is now a major breakthrough. It is demonstrated not just in monkeys, but also in humans.
12: Well, it was shaking up everything, you know, because we thought that bypass surgery was the answer, placing stents was the answer, and now something as simple as a dietary change can produce these changes. It was big news. Mm-hmm. And then, of course, shortly thereafter, the reports came out from the Cleveland Clinic, a famous heart center in America, and their Dr. Esselstein demonstrated that he was able to take patients that were the walking dead, as he called them. They already had bypass and everything else, and nothing could be done for them anymore. And he placed them on a very simple diet, similar to what Ornish had done, basically a vegetarian diet, foods as grown, high in fiber, you know, lots of vegetables, fruits, whole grains, and legumes. And he brought their cholesterol levels down to less than 4.0. And over the next 5 years, the results were there. He followed them up for another 7 years. Now it's 12 years of results. Great, great success. And now he wrote a book chronicling 20 years of these patients, of whom many had been given 5-6 months to live. And all of them but four are alive and doing well. And When you make some of these simple lifestyle changes, as we do in the CHIP program, here's what can happen to people. And here's now something that I want to show you that we picked up the other day from Mark McNeil, a graduate of our CHIP, the Complete Health Improvement Program. Take a look. He's following a very simple diet. Let's take a look.
16: I thought life was just great. I felt well. And then, bang, I got told you've got 6 arteries that are blocked. And 99% blocked. And so that was a bit of a surprise. I had to have 5 bypasses after that. After getting over the operation and what had to happen there, I went back onto my normal diet, which I thought was great. I had a good diet, I thought. Went back and had blood tests, and I was surprised. My cholesterol was raised, blood pressure was up, and at that point I was introduced to the CHIP program. I went onto it immediately. Straight away I thought, I have to do this. Within 2 months of going on the CHIP program, all halved. My cholesterol was halved, blood pressure was down. In fact, they had to lower my blood pressure pills because I was getting dizzy. So hey, that was great. And then that's allowed me now to get back into the things I love. 2 weeks ago, I got back on the bike. And one thing I really noticed, when I used to bike before, I was always out of breath. I went out 2 weeks ago, I hit the hills, I didn't even get a sweat. I was doing some marvelous riding, you know, getting back on the bike, biking with my friends, living life to the full. And I just, to me, that my life is just beginning again.
12: You know, when I see that, that's payday for me. I mean, it makes me feel so good that we can do something about a disease that is so devastating.
15: So a simple, natural diet is really a blessing.
12: The evidence is piling up strong and strong every day. We are what we eat. And the former Surgeon General, Dr. Koop, said it very, very well. He said, no prescription is more valuable than knowledge when it comes to health and disease. People, you are what you eat. Make better choices, because you can prevent this disease and you probably can also reverse this disease.
15: Dr. Hans, this is information we need. This is knowledge we need. And I want to thank you for being our special guest here on It Is Written today. Thank you for joining us, and we wish you a safe and happy stay here in Australia.
12: Thank you so much. It's good to be here.
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23: Best experts in the business are at the SAN. Now, in February this year, you might remember, and this was quite a big debating point at the time, medications containing codeine were made prescription only. There was people very much in favour of that idea, and there was a lot of debate and criticism about it at the same time. They include common painkillers like Nurofen Plus and Panadeine. Now, I've said to my audience before, I'm very lucky that I'm pretty healthy, and I'm the sort of person who's never taken any of those sorts of prescription drugs. It's just something that I've not required. I mean, I might have taken a headache tablet once a long time ago, but it's just not something that I actually use. But the change was made because of concerns over opioid addiction. We've seen the damage it's done in the United States, and we do fear that it could happen here. Dr. Alan Nazar is an interventional pain specialist and pain physician at the Sydney Adventist Hospital. He's on the line. Great to catch up with you, Doctor.
24: No, it's great to catch up with you. Thank you very much, Steve.
23: I guess I'm probably one of the few people in my 60s who's not had to take prescription drugs.
24: I think you're a very lucky man if that's the case. It's not uncommon, considering how prevalent chronic pain is in our society. And a significant number of patients who are very sort of, for lack of a better word, tend towards using prescribed medications for pain.
23: And I guess if you have that chronic pain, the pain that you are dealing with regularly with your patients, and anyone who's had really bad chronic pain, any relief is big relief because it must be dreadful to try and live with.
24: That's correct. So a lot of patients they'll be enduring the pain, they're suffering to a great extent. And unfortunately, opioids aren't really the answer. So, you know, drugs such as codeine, which have been taken off over the counter and need a prescription, or similar drugs such as oxycodone or OxyContin, These are drugs that have morphine-like properties and are derived from morphine, have significant long-term side effects. So that would be beneficial in what we call acute pain. So if someone had an injury, they broke their leg, they've had recent surgery, and once someone overcomes that injury, then generally we'd like to see them tapering off those medications. The problem, however, is when the pain becomes chronic, when it becomes persistent. So you have a healing of a broken leg, the person had their spine operation or they've had their knee operation and they have persistent pain and they continue to remain upon these medications. And these medications can have significant side effects in both the short and long term. And patients can become tolerant to the medication, they can become dependent. And probably the most concerning thing is, as you've alluded to in the United States with the opioid epidemic, the term we tend to use is addiction, as society, other psychiatrists prefer to use the term substance use disorder.
23: Arthritis would be another affliction that I imagine you deal with a lot of people who have arthritic pain who do need drug relief.
24: That's correct, yes. So arthritis is a very common affliction, especially with our aging population. And it's eluded us in medicine to a significant extent trying to treat age-related arthritis with medication. There are certain operations that can be performed, such as hip replacement, which generally has fairly good success rates. But there are other operations which generally aren't as successful, and patients have had to resort to medications to assist in managing their pain. As I sort of alluded to before, is the problem is that they would be started on an opioid by some practitioners, and it's only a matter of time before the drug loses its effect, so the patient becomes tolerant to it. I guess a good example would be, you know, most doctors, I don't know about you, Steve, we love coffee, and I'm a double shot person. If you give me a single shot, it's not going to do a thing. I've got to have a stronger coffee. The problem with prescribed medications like opioids, once you become tolerant, you can keep increasing it and the person will become more and more tolerant. And with time, they'll become dependent upon the medication, meaning that if you suddenly withdraw the medication, they experience drug withdrawal. And so it's almost like having chemical handcuffs. So to a great extent, we never really see a significant improvement in the patient's pain in the long term. And in the long term, we do see those side effects that I mentioned before. So these are things where you can have cognitive decline. It can affect their respiratory system, so what we call ventilatory impairment, worsen sleep apnea. And they can also sometimes have a paradoxical effect where if you're taking high doses of these drugs for a prolonged period of time, you can have what we call opioid-induced hyperalgesia, where the patient becomes a bit more sensitized to pain.
23: We're talking to Dr. Alan Nazar from the SAN. I think your coffee analogy is fantastic, Alan. I really think that people would be able to relate to that completely, because you do, over your life, ramp up your coffee strength. There's no doubt about that. What did you make of the over-the-counter withdrawals? You're obviously supportive.
24: It's a hard thing to comment on for a number of different reasons. There are people who did benefit from it occasionally. So there were people who would only use it intermittently. And unfortunately, there were situations where there was abuse of the medication. I believe that the biggest problem with codeine is, from my perspective, is its efficacy. So codeine actually needs to be metabolized by your body to become morphine. So not many people are aware of that. Codeine, so you swallow the codeine pill, your liver metabolizes it, and it becomes morphine. And the problem is, it requires an enzyme to metabolize this particular drug. And some people have lots of this enzyme and other people have none of this or very little of this enzyme. And the people who have a lot of this enzyme metabolize the codeine into a lot of morphine. And in some situations, you can have a breastfeeding mother who has utilized the codeine. She metabolizes it and it gets turned into morphine, expresses in the breast milk, and can be, knock out a baby. So this is the problem, the sheer variability in the effect this drug has. And the one thing we like to pride ourselves in medicine to some extent is we try and limit that variability when we're treating patients. We want a drug that's predictable and that has been studied extensively. And for a drug like codeine to be readily available over the counter without any knowledge of whether a patient is one of these rapid metabolizers or ultra metabolizers versus a poor metabolizer, does make it very difficult.
23: In your field, have you seen many natural pain relievers that work? I'm talking exercise, range of things.
24: Oh, exercise is fantastic. So look, you're quite right. And this is where we should be moving into the future with pain management, basically a multimodal and a multidisciplinary approach. So exercise has its benefits. So we have a concept known as exercise-induced hypoalgesia. For some reason, men actually get this more than the female population, where your body releases, for lack of a better term, feel good.
23: Yeah, it's like when you go for a run physical exercise, you feel more mentally alert afterward. Well, I do anyway.
24: Yeah, so precisely. So your body can release sort of natural painkillers to some extent.
23: Yeah.
24: And these will have certain benefits. We are aware that obviously weight loss, stopping smoking, cigarette smoking definitely does not help with chronic pain, especially with certain conditions such as any condition where there is neuropathic pain, otherwise known as nerve pain. So there are definitely better control of a person's diabetes would help, especially if they've got nerve pain. These are definitely beneficial. There are, for lack of a better term, we use the term natural therapies. There are natural therapies out there that may be beneficial in certain conditions. I think the main thing we sort of need to understand is not all pains are the same. So whether it's pain in your back or knee or nerve pain, they're not all the same and they do require different strategies and different treatments.
23: Great to tap into your expertise, Dr. Naza. Thank you very much. And thank you to all the wonderful people at the SAN who do a great job. Nice to talk to you.
24: It's a pleasure. Thank you very much for having us.
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2: Stop for a moment to think about the greatest longing of your heart. Now, do you know what God's is? God's great longing is for all people everywhere to be saved, safe back in His love, accepting His grace. His heart's longing is for your salvation and mine. He has no greater desire than sharing an eternal life with us. God provides opportunities daily for people everywhere to know Him, to be in a saving relationship with Him. We're God's links in His plan, to share with them the news of what Christ has done. When humanity was hopelessly lost in sin, away from God, condemned to eternal death, the love of God took the initiative. In human mythology, gods demanded sacrifices. But in reality, our Creator has made Himself the supreme sacrifice. As the Bible says, God demonstrates His own love toward us in that while we were still sinners, Christ died for us. Jesus left the glory and perfection of heaven and came to this broken world on a redemptive mission. Can you contemplate that? In a world filled with disease, disaster, and death, we can bring joy to the heart of God by sharing the good news of salvation with others. One of the greatest motivations to share Christ's love is knowing that it brings joy to the heart of God. Every time we reveal His love, all of heaven sings. God could have reached His object in saving humanity without our aid, but in order for us to develop a character like Christ's, we must share His work. We grow as we share with others what Christ has done in our own lives. God is passionate about saving people. There's nothing more important to Him. Christ's command for each one of us to share the gospel reflects His desire for all humanity to be saved. If we neglect or minimize the command of Christ, we fail in the purpose of our existence and miss our calling to the world. As we share our faith, we have the joy of cooperating with God in His mission. We provide people with greater opportunities to learn of God's plan for their life. At the same time, witnessing is also one of God's means of growing us spiritually. A failure to share what Christ has done for us and to care for others strangles genuine spiritual life. When we truly recognize the immense sacrifice Christ has made, we are overwhelmed by His love and compelled to share with others what He has done for us.
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8: 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This is Lynn from Caboolture Seventh-day Adventist Church, Queensland. Are you feeling isolated at the moment, away from the companionship of family and friends? Are you feeling that your life is going by unnoticed by those who should care? Maybe you're wondering what is even the point of your life? The Apostle Paul sent a very encouraging message to the young Christians living in Thessalonica. Many of them had stepped out from the pagan cultural practices of their community when they chose to follow Jesus Christ. Sometimes they were shunned by their family and friends. They even suffered severe persecution from the government and the community. Paul encouraged them to have joy in the salvation of Jesus, even though they were enduring hardship. He counseled them to hold on to their hope in the second coming of Jesus Christ. Paul wrote this heartwarming message to the Thessalonians. We know, dear brothers and sisters, that God loves you and has chosen you to be his own people. 1 Thessalonians 1 verse 4. This is a message for us as well. How fantastic to know that God loves us. So often human love fails and lets us down, but God's love for us will never fail. Nothing can separate us from the love of God. So, if you are feeling unloved at the moment, spend some time meditating on the fact that God loved you so deeply that he was willing to give up his only son for your eternal happiness. And even more astounding is the fact that God has chosen us to be his children. We are not some whim of fate. God has had his hand over us from before we were born. Dear Father God, there is tremendous comfort in this short verse. Your love for us is truly amazing. Please help us to appreciate it and to love you in return. Thank you for the knowledge that you have chosen us to be your children. There is no greater privilege than to be a child of God. We offer thanks in the name of Jesus. Amen. If you would like to learn more about thanking God through prayer, you would enjoy reading our free book called Daring to Ask for More. You can claim your copy by texting the word PROMISE to 0488880831. That's the word PROMISE to the number 0488880831.

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2: As we discover God's truth, we begin to see more and more of who He is. In other words, we develop a picture of God. We hope this short Bible study helps you see Jesus more clearly so that you can know how wonderful and life-changing He truly is.
4: Lesson 13. Power. The good. For 2,000 years, the church has moved forward in the absence of Christ's physical presence, but through the presence of the Holy Spirit, God was in their midst. The Holy Spirit provided wisdom, power and comfort to the messengers of the gospel in those early years. People everywhere could tell that Christians were indeed different. They had embraced Jesus, and they had authority behind their message. Christ was living in their hearts through the Holy Spirit, and others could tell that they had been with Jesus, even though Jesus wasn't on earth. Acts 4:13. Meanwhile, the Holy Spirit gave them gifts in order to spread this message. Some people were missionaries or apostles, some prophets, some evangelists, some church overseers, pastors and elders are basically identical in Scripture, and some teachers. All chose a vocation in the church designed to spread the message of Christ. And they did a good job, too, at least at first. Spiritual gifts. The Holy Spirit is our down payment from God on heaven. He promised He would take us there, so He gave us a part of heaven while we're here on earth. The Holy Spirit. When we walk in the Holy Spirit, we receive numerous benefits. He reshapes our character to be like Christ's. He provides gifts for sharing the gospel. He makes living a life in line with God's will possible. This was the success that the early church was having and why the gospel spread so quickly. But then, over time, worldliness crept in, and people in the church started resisting the power of the Holy Spirit. As a result of losing the power of the Holy Spirit, the church used other means to sustain itself, and the results were not pretty. The bad and the ugly. As anyone who knows early church history can attest, within a few centuries after Jesus left the earth, the church fell into apostasy. It began unraveling with false teachers and false beliefs. Inequality quickly entered and the hunt for power prevailed. The church eventually became pagan in practice, and instead of keeping God's commandments, it sought to change them. To make matters worse, it went from being persecuted to, once it gained power, being the persecutor. First, it began to persecute non-Christians. No longer having the power of the Holy Spirit behind them, church leaders sought the power of the state instead to do for the church what, without the power of the Holy Spirit, it could not do for itself. It even started persecuting Christians who were not doing what the church leaders told them to do. They hid the Bible from masses and let only some priests read it. Later, they had traveling friars who lived on alcohol and tricked people out of money by telling them that they would go to quote-unquote purgatory if they didn't pay. Then, they started having people pay to get their families out. Although there were always good and faithful people who believed what they were told and sought to follow God the best they could, the whole system itself became corrupted from beginning to end. The church, now not only corrupt, also became terribly powerful. A single man, at the helm of the religious and civil power took the title of Christ on earth. He had supreme authority over the church, and he had killed or excommunicated anyone that wouldn't bow to him. In short, the church stopped being called Christian, regardless of what it called itself. Foreknowledge. The church entered a truly powerful and treacherous historical period. But guess what? The Bible predicted that this would happen. Jesus predicted it in Matthew, Mark, and Luke. Paul predicted it in 2 Thessalonians 2. Daniel predicted it in Daniel 7, 8, and 11. And Revelation predicted it in Revelation 12, 13, and 14. It didn't just predict that this would happen, but it also predicted the downfall and end of this apostasy as well. That is, it ends on a good and hopeful note. One of the gifts of the Holy Spirit is, in fact, the gift of prophecy. It is a gift that accompanies the faithful remnant. And according to Joel 2:28 and 29, the gift of prophecy will be especially present right before Jesus returns. The picture given in these verses is the agricultural rainy seasons in Israel. The early rain came first, and then later came the latter rains. In the same way, the Holy Spirit was rained down in the first century and will again rain down in a special way at the close of Earth's history. Revelation says that God's people, the remnant, will keep the commandments of God and have the testimony of Jesus. Revelation 12:17. Then Revelation tells us that the testimony of Jesus is the spirit of prophecy. Revelation 19:10. Thus the gift of prophecy will be made manifest among God's faithful because they have God's spirit. Prophetic value. There are so many valuable reasons for the gift of prophecy. Prophecy testifies, first and foremost, about Jesus. That is why it's called the testimony of Jesus. Jesus says that he

0: point us to the Word of God and help us avoid being deceived. Sometimes it's hard to decode the difference between a liar and someone telling the truth. But when we read God's Word, we can see God revealing the secret things before they happen, which helps us discern truth from error. Paul says, "Now faith is the substance of things hoped for, the evidence of things not seen." Hebrews 11:1. God doesn't ask us to believe without evidence. He doesn't give us so much evidence that we do not need to have faith. Very few things, if any, can we believe without some level of faith anyway. Yet God has given us enough evidence for us to make an intelligent and even rational choice about what we believe and who we will follow. We can either believe God and His Word, or we can believe what others say. Prophecy, however, does give us powerfully compelling and powerfully rational reasons for trusting in God.
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4: Coming out of lockdowns, my driving skills were not so good. I kept getting fines and losing demerit points. It was just so unlike me, and I was getting worried. I resolved that I must be more alert and just be sure to follow the road rules. In Acts 7:53, we read how Stephen said, "You received the law of Moses, which God gave you through his angels, but you have not obeyed it." In the same way that road rules are for our good, God's laws are meant to be a blessing to all people. Today, many people think that the Ten Commandments are done away with, but really, they are there to protect us, a bit like a crash barrier next to the roadside ravine. The Bible says, "Blessed is the man who delights in the law of the Lord." Today, I want to encourage you to appreciate and think about the Ten Commandments. Clearly, Jesus thought they were important, as he quotes from them in Matthew 19. Friend, may you be blessed as you delight in the testimonies of God. I'm Pastor Daniel for Faith FM.

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Chapter 5, Lingering Light, God and You. Jeremiah 15:16. Your words were found, and I ate them, and your words became to me a joy and the delight of my heart. My first Bible. At Christmas time when I was 6 years old, all of our extended family from my dad's side had come together, and all 13 of us were staying in a small house at the entrance, a beautiful beach in New South Wales, Australia. We loved getting together for Christmas every second year, and that year was one I'll never forget. My dear Russian grandmother, my Bubby, short for Babushka, was unwell, although we didn't know it at the time. She had a brain tumour that eventually took her life, and this ended up being our last Christmas together. It brings tears to my eyes even now as I remember her most loving and gentle eyes, which looked into your very soul, and her utter selfless and beautiful character and deep love for Jesus. For Christmas, Bubby gave each of the four of us oldest cousins a picture Bible. When I first opened it, I saw the striking red font cover and read the words, "The Picture Bible," in gold foil. Then I opened the pages and saw all the amazing, colourful pictures inside, and my mind boggled in wonder. I vividly remember my grandmother telling the four of us, "This is a very special book, the most special book you'll ever own. It's a Bible. You must treat it with great respect because it's God's book. Be sure never to put anything on top of it, and most of all, remember this. God loves you so much that He wants you to read His words to you." I remember holding that Bible in my six-year-old hands and looking at it with great awe. God loves me that much that He's written to me? It seemed too amazing to be true. I also remember what one of my cousins and I did that afternoon. We took a small table from inside the house and placed it outside under a tree on the back lawn. We found a pretty tablecloth, and on it we respectfully placed our new Bibles. They sat there in the shade while we played in the yard. Now and then I'd look over to make sure my Bible was still there, feeling a sense of childlike amazement that God had given me His words and that my grandmother loved me so much that she would give me the best present ever that Christmas. I loved reading that picture Bible over the years that followed. I pondered the pictures for hours. And as I read the words, I could almost hear God's voice speaking to me. I still have this Bible in my bookcase. A few years later, my parents gave me my first grown-up Bible, and I loved watching my mum show me how and why she had highlighted her Bible before I started to personalize my new one from her. But I'll never forget the deep impression and sense of awe that first read Bible had on me as a child, and how I knew God had spoken to me through that Bible in ways it's hard to describe. If you're a parent with young children, consider how you will give your child their first Bible. Make it a special, memorable event. Perhaps you could write a personal message inside the front cover, wrap it beautifully, and place it at the end of their bed as a surprise one morning. Or you could have a special evening worship planned, perhaps a Friday night, and could show your child your Bible and talk about how it has encouraged and helped you in your life before giving one to your child. However you choose to give your child a Bible, if you create a memorable event around the importance of this incredible book, it will linger with them forever, as it has with me. Thirsty but not drinking. We've identified that the devil does all he can to keep us away from God's word to weaken us. We've also looked at the importance of coming to the Bible with a humble, open mind and heart. One of the most surprising things I have realized lately is just how many Christians wish they read their Bibles more. In fact, according to a Barna survey in 2014, 62% of Americans identify with this sentiment. At times I've struggled to be consistent with Bible study and have thought that there must be an easier way. I've wondered, where do I start? What's the difference between reading and studying my Bible? Surely it can't be this hard, so why does it feel so hard? Perhaps you've tried to read the Bible through in a year. Maybe you've given up after a few weeks of hurriedly reading one or two chapters a day because it just felt like another thing to check off your daily list. Perhaps you've struggled because the words sometimes feel empty, and it seemed as though they could reach into your life, but didn't always do so, and you wondered why.
Sometimes I've looked at the clock and thought, right, I have 15 minutes before I need to shower, eat breakfast, and get to work. I need to be efficient in these things. I've got 15 minutes to read and pray. I'll get to it. I've gone through the motions very quickly, and at the end of my 15 minutes felt unsatisfied but continued the rush into my day, only a little satisfied that I've appeased my conscience and spent 15 minutes reading my Bible. And then I come across statements like this from Steps to Christ, which stop me in my tracks. There is but little benefit derived from a hasty reading of the Scriptures. One may read the whole Bible through and yet fail to see its beauty or comprehend its deep and hidden meaning. I know this to be true. My hasty reading has given me little benefit. The reason I read my Bible is not to know my Bible more, but to know God more, and in the process, myself. If the Bible is the main way God communicates with me, how can I expect Him to do so when I don't pause long enough to let Him? Yes, we're busy people in a rushed society, and I believe this is a key reason why so many thirst for more from the Word of God, but just aren't drinking. Instead of finding joy in our reading, it can sometimes feel like a burden we need to meet, of say a chapter per day. If we don't keep up with what we think we should be reading, guilt can drive us away from spending time with God. R.C. Sproul challenges me when he says, "Here then is the real problem of our negligence. We fail in our duty to study God's Word not so much because it's difficult to understand, not so much because it's dull and boring, but because it is work. Our problem is not a lack of intelligence or a lack of passion. Our problem is that we are lazy." Ouch! Maybe I am lazy. It's true that it takes work and a commitment. If I read my Bible only when I feel like it, I would probably rarely read it. There'll always be other distractions that take the place of time to read my Bible. Imagine a man walking through a wilderness. This man has been walking for a long time without stopping. His journey isn't easy, and he is desperately thirsty. He finally finds a stream and is overcome with joy. He rushes to the bank, kneels down, and starts to drink. As he's drinking, he doesn't stop to ask himself, what is the least amount I can drink to satisfy my thirst? No, instead he asks, how deeply can I drink this water? In the same way, I imagine that it must break God's heart to see us wondering how little we can read of His words. In Jeremiah 17:8, we read about a tree that is planted by water. This tree has roots in the stream, so it doesn't need to fear when the heat or drought comes. This tree represents us. When we choose to be planted beside the cool water of God's Word, and when we start to drink, really drink, we realize just how thirsty we are, and drinking no longer seems like a chore, but the greatest thing on earth. Finding time. Making time to read your Bible may be one of your greatest challenges. I've heard people talk about how wonderful it is to spend time with God every morning, so I've tried to do so too. Over the years, I've struggled to wake up to study my Bible. Because of work commitments, I've become a night person, and I'd hear about people waking up early to study their Bible and thought that wasn't possible for me. If I wanted to read my Bible, I would set my alarm and drag myself out of bed 15 minutes earlier than usual to do so, and I would spend the majority of my time trying to wake up before I scanned a chapter in the Bible, then went on my way. Perhaps you've done this too, and if so, I understand how you feel. I think God also understands, and I encourage you to talk to Him about it. Something happened to me a few years ago when I truly surrendered my time to God. I asked Him to wake me up in the mornings. It wasn't a passing request, but a heartfelt cry that was like this, "God, please help me to desire You. I know I need to spend time with You, and I want to love Your Word. I know You can speak to me through it, but I need You to help me. Please wake me up with enough time to spend with You. You know my life is way too full already, but I can't do this without You any longer. And Lord, can You help me not to feel so tired?" After I prayed this prayer, I started to wake up early, without an alarm, usually before 5 o'clock in the morning. I would be in the deepest sleep and all of a sudden wake up. I knew God had answered my prayer. Of course, He was eager and waiting to spend time with me. When this happened day after day,
I found myself in a routine and met with God downstairs in a cozy corner in my office. As the days and months went by, I expected to feel tired, but surprisingly, I wasn't. Instead of reaching for my phone to see whether any emails had arrived overnight, I made a commitment to spend time with God first before anything else. That personal challenge isn't always easy, and I am often tempted to launch into other things. But if I have chosen God to be the number one in my life, surely I can honor Him as my priority every morning. Jesus gave us this example in Mark 1:35. It tells us, "Now in the morning, having risen a long while before daylight, He went out and departed to a solitary place, and there He prayed." Imagine with me for a moment, Jesus, seemingly alone to the onlooker but abiding with God, sitting by the Sea of Galilee or on the side of a hill, praying and communicating with His Father before the world around Him woke up. I'm sure this time was what gave Him strength to face all that He faced while being separated from His Father. And if Jesus needed this time each day, how much more do we? Being with God while the world around me sleeps ensures that I have uninterrupted time with Him. The world seems quieter, my mind alert but still, when I come to God in the early hours of the morning. There is no doubt that it's a different kind of Bible study if instead I come to the Word mid-morning. The phone may ring, there are distractions outside. Inside my heart, I'm already started with the day and less inclined to linger with the Lord. But in the stillness of the early hours of the morning, I come to Him in solitude and peace before the busyness of the day awakens the world. God waits for me every morning. I've come to realize that when I respond to God's call to spend time with Him, He gives me more energy for the day ahead than if I sleep in. At times, especially in winter, it's hard to move from under those warm blankets, but when God wakes me up, I can't resist spending time with Him. Before I swing my legs over the side of my bed, I ask Him to bless our time together and to give me an alert mind and a receptive heart. As light lingers in the early hours of each morning, having that time with God has become the most valuable time of my day, hands down. If you're stretched and crazy busy, pray that God will help you. I believe that more than anything, He wants to spend time with you, time away from your busy schedule, time away from the rush and noise of each day. The early hours of the morning, as the sun rises outside and the warmth of His Word flows into your life, will become precious to you. You'll bask in the words that direct your life, these words that give you courage and wisdom and peace to face whatever surrounds you that day. This time with God will affect your day as nothing else will and will give you great strength. There's a saying, if you do what you always did, you'll get what you always got. Similarly, if you fail to plan, you plan to fail. These sayings are also true of Bible study, which is why it's good to have some options for when and how to study your Bible. You may have heard how others study their Bibles, or maybe you've even had someone give you a Bible study before. It's good to have some ideas, and I'll be sharing some with you in the following chapter. You will start to navigate a study plan yourself, and this time will become very meaningful as you grow in your relationship with God. I regularly make a covenant with God. I ask Him to help me keep that daily appointment with Him. He wants to spend time with me and with you more than we can imagine. I think about Him standing patiently at the door of my heart, knocking gently, waiting to spend time with me. I've also realized that I shouldn't rush my time with God. Life seems so rushed, and I don't want to quickly pass over reading God's words. There's no need to multitask here, when the best thing for my soul is to let God, the true light of the world, speak into my life, as John 1:9 says. When we give Him our first, best time, for me, the mornings, our lives radically change. Finally, if you miss your time with God some mornings, don't give up. Sometimes an emergency arises, or for some reason you're just not able to meet with God. I never feel as grounded on those days, and I find myself missing the one-on-one communion with God through His Word. But it doesn't stop me from abiding in Him later in the day or again the next morning. It's certainly not something God would want us to feel bad about or a reason for us not to pick up where we left off.
However, don't let too many days, weeks, or months pass without daily spending time with God. Remember that having an abiding relationship with God is a daily decision and one that you can start today if you choose to. I challenge you to ask God to wake you up tomorrow so that you can spend time with Him in Bible study and prayer. He will, and He'll also give you the energy you need to get through your day. You'll be amazed at the difference it makes to your day and your relationships when you linger with Him. Reading or studying. Something I've come to realize is that there is a difference between reading and deeply studying or basking in the Bible. Understanding and identifying this difference has completely changed how I spend my time with God in the mornings. I believe the main difference between merely reading the Bible and studying it comes down to one key act: writing. It's difficult to study the Bible in our heads. Writing helps us slow down our thoughts, reflect on God's Word, and work through it at a pace where observation, interpretation, application, and commitment can occur. When I choose to pause long enough to put my thoughts onto paper, my initial scattered ideas work themselves out from my head to my pen and then into my heart and my day. If I didn't write down my thoughts, the busyness of my day swallows me up and I quickly forget what I've studied. I also won't have it as a reference point later. When I just read the Bible, I usually do so quickly, depending on what else is pressing in my life on that day. If I simply read, I think about the words for a short time and often feel rushed to get on with the day. But if I write something about the words I've read, or even write the words themselves, I am much more likely to remember and take that message with me throughout my day. We are much more likely to remember something we have read when we write a response to it. That's why we write to-do lists and memos, so that we won't forget things. It's similar with the Bible. Writing allows us to savor the taste of God's Word and allows it to linger in our lives throughout the day. Someone once said, "Reading the Bible without meditating on it is like trying to eat without swallowing." I see writing as the part of the swallowing or the contemplating. Psalms 119:15-16 says it this way: "I'll meditate on your precepts. I will contemplate your ways. I will delight myself in your statutes. I will not forget your word." However, if you're unable to write for some reason, I encourage you to still use the ideas shared in this book. Instead of writing, read aloud the Bible promises and then speak aloud your response to God. There is something so strikingly beautiful about reading the Bible aloud to God and then speaking back to Him what is on your mind and in your heart. This conversation is sure to bless you and draw you near to His heart as you search for jewels in Scripture. What things do I need when basking in the Bible? You have a copy, no doubt, of the most published book in the world. Maybe you have more than one. Maybe it sits by your bed or on your bookshelf. Maybe its pages are worn, underlined, and prayed over, or maybe it sits unopened. Either way, you should know this. You don't have to be a theologian to understand the Bible. All you have to do is open it and seek Him with an open heart, and you will find Him, as we read about in Jeremiah 29:13. You might already have a Bible, but I encourage you to find a Bible with large margins on each side of the page that you can write on. God's Word is living and active, and God speaks straight to you and me through His Word. I believe He wants to interact with us through His living Word, so if you feel comfortable doing it, you may want to write in your Bible. I have many notes all over my Bible, and often when I'm reading a passage, I'll look at the thoughts or responses I've written in the margins in times past, and it brings the text alive for me in a very personal way. You will find many, many Bible translations to choose from. Depending on how you want to study, I would recommend something like the New King James Version or the English Standard Version for a traditional direct translation, as well as an easy-to-read indirect translation, such as the New Living Translation. Some Bibles, such as the Living Bible and the Clear Word, are paraphrases, which is someone's rewording of the Greek and Hebrew in their own words. While a paraphrase may help you to see the text in a new or different way, the wording may not help you to understand exactly what is meant, and therefore should not be exclusively relied on for study. If you are reading a passage and can read more than one translation,
Your understanding will be very rich indeed. I do have one Bible, mine is a New King James Version study Bible, that I use as my main Bible with all my handwritten notes in it. If you are looking to buy a Bible for a child, you can buy them an age-appropriate children's Bible. My favourite is the Illustrated Bible, which is the New American Standard Bible. This is the most beautiful children's Bible I've seen. Every few pages, there are painted pictures that bring the stories to life so it will keep your child and you engaged. You'll also need a journal. There are many nice journals available, either lined or unlined. I also have a coloured pencil that I use to highlight Bible promises that are particularly meaningful to me, and a fine tip pen for writing in the margins of my Bible and in my journal. Once you have your Bible, a journal or notebook, and a pen, find a quiet place that can be your study spot each day. Some people choose a chair, a corner in a room, or even the floor of a closet. It doesn't matter where you choose, and of course, you can study your Bible anywhere at any time. I like having a consistent place for the sake of having a daily routine. It will help you to be able to commit to meeting with God each day if you arrange the date, which does include the place. I have a place that I go to each morning to be with God. It used to be my office, but I've recently moved my study place to the living room because my children often join me in studying their Bibles when they wake up. School or work journal. In addition to my Bible study journal, I have a work journal. Each day I try to write a one-sentence takeaway in this work journal, something that I want to carry with me throughout the day as a reminder of my time with God. It can be a personal challenge, a prayer, or a promise, but by writing it in my work journal, I have something that remains before me throughout the day and has proven to be a great encouragement. If you're at school, the one-sentence promise or prayer can be a great inspiration, even if you only read it between classes to be encouraged by what God has spoken to you from His Word that day. Sometimes it's amazing how personal and pertinent a message can be, a message that I wrote not knowing its significance until later in the day. It's also amazing to look back over past weeks and months and see how God has so clearly spoken about specific issues or prepared me for what is to come through His Word. The importance of prayer. It's impossible to overstate the importance of prayer as bookends to and bookmarks throughout your Bible study. Ellen White tells us that when we come to read the Bible, we are not alone. By inviting the Holy Spirit to be our guide, we reject all other distractions and the enemy flees. She says, in The Great Controversy, the Bible should never be studied without prayer. The Holy Spirit alone can cause us to feel the importance of those things easy to be understood or prevent us from wresting truths difficult of comprehension. In Steps to Christ, she also says, and Jesus will see us also in the secret places of prayer if we will seek Him for light that we may know what is truth. Angels from the world of light will be with those who in humility of heart seek for divine guidance. And finally, in The Spirit of Prophecy, Volume 4, it is the office of heavenly angels to prepare the heart to so comprehend God's word that we shall be charmed with its beauty, admonished by its warnings, or animated and strengthened by its promises. We can hastily ask God to bless us as we read the Bible, or we can pause to surrender our all before we read and invite the Holy Spirit to lead us to a message that we need to hear for that day. This surrender means putting aside our agendas, laying down our will and desires, and being ready to hear the personal daily messages that God wants to speak into our lives through His words that morning. More than anything, it means being humble, completely humble, before the Lord. Although we talked about this before, I want to emphasize again that whenever I come to study the Bible in a hasty or proud spirit, I finish reading with an attitude of, so what? And move on with my day. I've come to realize the great importance of a humble spirit, an open heart, and my desire to be with God in my Bible study time. Have no doubt, God will speak through His word to you, and it will usually be in ways you do not expect, concerning areas of your life you do not expect. There is power in God's word, and when we spend time with Him in His word and invite Him to draw near, He does, and it changes everything. The words on a page become part of a conversation with the God of the universe, and will
will flow into every corner of our lives. Always be grounded in the Bible as your surest source of God speaking and leading in your life, and beware of other methods of hearing God that are not grounded in Scripture. And don't forget to pray. Praise God for who He is and what He's doing in your life. Lay your worries down before Him. Seek His advice on questions you have, and ask Him to point out any offensive way in you as you spend time with Him. Then open His Word and listen to Him speak to you through it.

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1: Here's a little thought on how to interpret scripture.

Prophecy is crucial to our identity and mission. Prophecy, in the simplest terms, is a divine-inspired prediction of what will happen in the future. It also provides an internal and external method to confirm the accuracy of God's word. Jesus said, "Now I have told you before it comes, that when it does come to pass, you may believe." The crucial question is, how do we interpret prophecy correctly? The good thing is that the Bible explains itself. In Matthew 24, Jesus shares a prophecy that begins in his own day, the destruction of Jerusalem, and then culminates at the end of human history, his second coming. When we study prophecy, we should begin in the time it was written, see the broad sweep of the prophecy across history, and the final realization at the end of human history. This method is the same one Daniel and John used as the key for their own interpretation. It sees prophecy as a progressive and continuous fulfillment of history, starting in the past and ending with God's eternal kingdom. This makes sense because, as we've learned, God acts in human history, in your life and mine. Prophecy is not meant to satisfy our curiosity. It is meant to show us fresh glimpses of God's character. The book of Daniel in the Bible is quite helpful in this regard. An ancient king, Nebuchadnezzar, has a dream of a statue with a head of gold, a chest of bronze, legs of iron, and feet of iron and clay. God then gives the interpretation of the dream. He gave Nebuchadnezzar a view of the kingdoms which would rule the world from that point until the end of time. Nebuchadnezzar's kingdom was the first, representing the head of gold. The prediction goes on with different empires represented in the parts of the statue moving from the head down to the toes. Medo-Persia, Greece, Rome, and then a split empire symbolizing the beginning of modern Europe. All of these predictions have been fulfilled in history, but there is still one more to come. In the final scenes of the dream, it was clearly shown that God will establish His own kingdom, which will be everlasting. It'll be one of peace, not destruction, righteousness, not corruption, and love instead of tyranny. Prophecy is not meant to satisfy our curiosity. It reminds us that God is in charge.

0: Hi there, I'm Luke from Tableland Explorers. We have started a new Bible study series called The Secrets of Prophecy. These studies are taking us through some of the most amazing prophecies of the Bible. Some of them have already been fulfilled. Some of them are being fulfilled right now. And some will be fulfilled in the near future. We will also cover some of the most important teachings of the Bible. If you're a keen student of the Bible or just interested in the prophecies and the teachings of the Bible, you can join us every Saturday afternoon at 5:30 p.m. right here on Faith FM. 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
5: There, and thanks again for joining once again on another episode of Australian Stories. I'm Rory Bergen, and this is the show where we bring you stories from all over this great country, Australia. And on this episode, I am recording this from our studio in Western Australia at a college we call Mamaruffa College. And today I'm joined with Maggie. Welcome, Maggie, to Australian Stories.
6: Thanks.
5: Maggie, where are you from?
6: I'm from Perth.
5: And you're a student here at Mamaruffa?
6: Yeah.
5: Awesome. And what are you studying here?
6: I'm studying Indigenous Health Promotion.
5: Indigenous Health Promotion. Now, unpack that for me.
6: So that's, it spreads over like a wide range of topics, and it's just promoting health that's a culturally sensitive way and, yeah, giving us the tools and skills to go out to our communities and share that with others.
5: Oh, wow. So what got you interested in studying this?
6: So my mum actually studied here a couple of years ago, and it's just a really close-knit family, and she had a good experience here, so I thought this would be like a nice place to study at. And I've always been interested in health as well, because we used to live in Townsville at Bev Crogdale's health retreat. She's passed recently, but she did courses on health, and mum and dad went and did some of that, and it just really interested me in how to live healthier.
5: So what are the biggest challenges for Indigenous health?
6: People aren't educated on the issues of what their diet is like, what their lifestyle is like, and a lot of people are into alcohol and drugs and everything, and just not being educated on a better way of living.
5: And so part of this program you're studying right now is to learn skills and ways and to communicate that, I understand.
6: Yeah.
5: Because being the public health aspect of it, yeah? Excellent. Yeah. And so what do you hope to do when you finish?
6: I'm hoping to go to a university here in Perth and study nutrition, hopefully.
5: Okay. And so your end goal is to be in the medical field, though?
6: Yeah.
5: Excellent. Well, we can always use more help in helping us to be healthier, can't we? Absolutely. All right. So, I have to cut that part out. That's the advantage of pre-record. All right. That was that chocolate cake. All right. So, Maggie, we are on Australian Stories, and this is the show we get insights into everyday people right across Australia and how faith has impacted them. And so, I am so excited to hear your take on Australian Stories on this episode. You've told me before, we haven't talked about it yet, but you told me before that we're going to talk about the moment or the process on how you made a decision for baptism. So take me back. Where do we have to go?
6: Okay, so this is Victoria 2017 Easter Camp. And Easter Camp for Adventists, it's a big camp where all of the churches in that state sort of come together in one place, and we just have like a couple of days of worshiping and meeting, and it's really good because you get to network with a lot of people and meet people from all over the state.
5: They're amazing. I didn't grow up as a Christian, and so I learned all this stuff as well, these big camps and Easter camps and these sorts of things. And I was just one at one the other day in New South Wales, and there was 4,000 people.
6: Wow.
5: There for 9 days. It was incredible. Absolutely amazing. But anyway, we digress. We're going back to Victoria a few years ago. You're at a camp. So I take it looking at your age now, you were probably a bit younger.
6: Yeah, I was.
5: And so you're a high schooler.
6: 16 at the time, I think.
5: So high school.
6: Yeah.
5: So you're in the high school tent, they call it.
6: Yeah, yeah.
5: Awesome. And so what happened then?
6: So towards the end of the meetings, or when we go to Easter camp, they do an altar call. So that's calling any people that are wanting to come up and get baptismal studies or just get closer with God. They call them forward and they kind of pray over them. And usually they follow up with the pastors at your local church to do studies for baptism or whatever, learning more about the Bible. Yeah.
5: So it's basically that there's a bunch of meetings and there's pastors that make presentations.
6: Yeah.
5: And at the end of those presentations, they're inviting you to make a decision with it, right? And
6: it
5: comes from way back in the day, the altar call. You come up to the altar at the front of the church. We don't really have altars anymore, but they still use that expression. The presenters are making these appeals for you to come up and, you know, make a decision to become serious with Jesus, to maybe make the decision to follow him in baptism. So this gets made in your tent. What happens? Yep. Do you come forward?
6: At previous camps and sort of church meetings, they had done altar calls, and I'd always gone up wanting to have follow-up baptismal studies so I could get baptized, but nothing came about. And so when this altar call
5: happened, when you say nothing came about, what do you mean by that?
6: Yeah, so they didn't follow up whether I wanted baptismal studies or Bible studies. So
5: they invited you to the front. They had a special prayer for the whole group of people that came up, and then that was the end of it.
6: That was the end, yeah.
5: Right. Yep.
6: So this time,
5: take note, ministerial leaders right across Australia. This is a missed opportunity that we're having here. So thank you, Maggie, for sharing it. But please continue.
6: So when this altar call happened, I thought, oh, there's no point going up because nothing's going to happen. You're just going to get the prayer and I'm not going to get the studies that I wanted to do. And so I was sitting there in my seat and then I kind of blanked out or didn't realize this was happening, but I just found myself walking down the aisle towards the front.
5: Oh, wow.
6: Yeah. And I remember physically turning around and looking at my chair, and I told myself in my mind, I was like, turn around and go and sit back down. There's no point going. And I couldn't, like, my legs just kept walking towards the front. And so we ended up having the prayer. And yes, it actually happened that they had
5: somebody followed you up.
6: Yeah, followed up. Oh, wow. Studies.
5: Surprise, yeah. Surprise.
6: So I ended up getting baptized the next year in 2018. Yeah.
5: So that whole experience of you're sitting there probably in some chairs and someone's made an appeal, hey, give your life to Jesus, come up the front, we're going to pray for you. You're thinking to yourself, there's no point. I mean, not that you're not wanting to follow Jesus, but there's no point getting up and doing that whole exercise because no one's going to follow you up anyway.
6: Yeah, exactly.
5: No one's going to, yeah. But then next thing you realize, you're up and you're walking.
6: Yeah.
5: Wow.
6: So I think that was God making me get up because I wouldn't have got up by myself. Yeah.
5: So you go down there. What are they? They had a prayer for everyone there, like collectively?
6: Yep.
5: Yep. And then what happened after that? Like, what, a couple of days, weeks, months?
6: So this was Easter camp, or big camps usually happen between school breaks. And the next week we started school, and they actually got the chaplain for the school to come, and he was like, oh, do you want to do Bible studies? And I was like, yeah, sure. And then, yeah, so that led to baptismal studies. Yeah.
5: So explain the Bible study thing to our listeners. What does that mean? So let me frame this. In the Gospel of Matthew, Jesus tells the last thing we call the Great Commission. He tells his followers, he says, go out into all the world and make disciples. And he gives them very clear instructions. He says to teach them all things that he's taught them, and to observe all things, and then baptize them. So what does this mean when we talk about you making a decision for baptism, but then there's Bible studies? Like, what does that look like? What did that experience actually feel like for you?
6: So it's kind of coming together in a group with for me it was young people that were interested in baptism, and it's kind of explaining Bible concepts and, like, just opening up into the Bible

0: stood out to you? Like, what did you learn? Like, what, because you were obviously wanting to do these Bible studies. What did you learn in that process?
1: I think, it just really opened my eyes as to how important it is to follow God and what the significance of following God and sharing with others does. Like, it's really important that we can go out and share God's word with others so that they can have a hope as well that he's going to come soon and save us. Yeah.
0: Wow. And so obviously you got baptized after this.
1: Yep. Yeah.
0: And what was that moment like?
1: Oh, it was really good because I had like old friends, close friends, family friends all come, yeah, together. And it was just really, I think it was a really exciting day for me. Yeah.
0: Wow. And so since being baptized now, and you're still young, you still look young, what has life been like since baptism? Has it all been amazing and roses and
1: No.
0: No problems and everyone's holy now?
1: No, yeah, I still get problems, but I think knowing that God will always be there for you and being able to pray to him, ask him for help, and get support from the church as well is really good for me when I'm going through troubles.
0: So what does baptism mean to you?
1: It's the decision that I'm made to live the way that God wants me to, and to give my life over to him and let him have control of it.
0: So there's plenty of young people listening to Faith FM right across Australia right now, and some of them have this idea because I've talked to them. I talk to people all over this country, and many people have the idea that baptism is this magical formula that they put you into some water and you come out and everything's roses and sweet and you never face another problem. But that's not the case, is it?
1: No, it's not. No, I think it kind of signifies you shedding your old life and letting God take reign of your life. You still get the problems, but you have him as like he
0: He's your
1: kind of,
0: partner through it. Yeah.
1: yeah.
0: So, Maggie, what would your advice be to someone listening and they like, I feel like Maggie's just described. I have a sense that I want to be more serious with God. I have a sense that I do want to do what he asks me to do in the scripture and become a follower of him, and baptism's a part of that journey. But I don't know what to do. I don't have any of these Easter camp things or big camp things to go and do. If you could go back to yourself now, knowing what you've been through, what would you say? Would you do anything different? Would you just keep waiting for these camps to come, or would you do something different? Like, what would you say to someone listening who's maybe in your shoes?
1: I think reaching out is like the first step, like show that you kind of want to move forward with your life with Christ. But maybe go to a church and kind of,
0: Yeah, just ask.
1: yeah, ask a pastor.
0: I think like listening to your story, first of all, I want to apologize on behalf of all pastors at all levels in all states for the failure. You said multiple times you took that decision to get up and to come down to the front to recognize that you wanted to go on that next step in your journey.
1: Yeah.
0: I call it the faith experiment. And I'm again, I'm sorry on behalf of all pastors that
1: That's all
0: no one followed up on you
1: right.
0: because, yeah. But I guess the question that I would have is why did you wait for just the camps? Like, what was stopping you from talking to, say, did you talk to your parents, or did you talk to your local pastor or chaplains, or you just didn't have that resource, or was it relationships weren't just developed enough? Like,
1: Yeah,
0: what was it?
1: I'd say I was kind of shy
0: Ah,
1: because I
0: okay.
1: was young as well. But I think because doing it as a group with young people and they do the altar call in our tent, it's like a bit more, you got the support of your other same age people, yeah.
0: No, that makes
1: And
0: sense. That
1: it's
0: makes
1: the
0: sense.
1: experience together, yeah.
0: Yeah. So if there are people listening, and if you're one of them listening to Maggie's story, and you think, I do want to know more about Jesus, I do want to study the Bible, and I do want to follow him and become a follower of him through baptism, I'd encourage you. Look, find a big camp if you can. They're not everywhere and they're not all the time. But look, I would encourage you, Do what Maggie has done. Be bold.

0: And it's just pray this prayer, because maybe, like Maggie, you're saying a bit shy. Look, I was shy when I was 16. I wouldn't have got up in the group. I wouldn't even done that. But pray this prayer. I'm willing. Make me willing. And that might sound a bit weird, right? But why I'm saying like that is because your story shows me that you had the willingness to go through the journey with Jesus. Humans let you down, and you almost gave up on it because of that. But God came down and got your legs walking for you.
1: Yep.
0: And so I'm just going to say, look, if you're listening to Maggie's story, if there's anything I've taken away that perhaps you should too, is that just pray, God, make my legs start walking.
1: Yep.
0: Like you did with Maggie. Lead me to a local church. Let me to send an email to a pastor, or text into Faith FM. Whatever you got to do, don't let anyone stop you from doing that walk with Jesus like you've done, Maggie. That'd be my advice. What about you?
1: Yeah, I think that's perfect the way you worded it.
0: Well, you've been listening to Australian Stories right here on Faith FM. Well, to celebrate this episode, we've got a giveaway, and the book we're going to give away is called Story of Hope. And to get this book, you need to take out your phone right now and text in a code word. 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The word is story. So take out your phone and text the word story to 0488880831. That's 0488880831. Text the code word story, and we will send you this great book, Story of Hope. Well, thank you very much, Maggie, for joining us on Australian Stories.
1: Thanks for having me.
0: And I look forward to hearing how your journey goes in public health.
1: Thanks.
0: All right. Bye-bye.
1: Bye.
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12: 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Why 11 minutes? A meta-analysis of over 30 million participants showed that brisk walking for 11 minutes per day could lower the risk of death from all causes by 15.7%, plus prevent 1 in 10 premature deaths. Isn't that amazing? 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
1: Hello, everyone. Today, we're off to Africa, where I had a very interesting encounter with a person in the middle of nowhere. Also, we'll visit the Pretendomatic again and catch up with Daniel. Last time, he was talking about some nasty food the king was giving him to eat. And of course, we'll have our What's It Random Nature Facts Silly Minute game show and so much more. So glad you're joining me here today on God's Great Earth. Hello, everyone. My name is Rich Aguilera, and an official welcome to the show. I'm so glad that you're joining me today, and I hope you have fun with all the cool stuff we're going to be talking about today. There's so much going on. Are you ready? Let's get going. As always, we like to start off every single episode with a brain teaser. This helps us warm up our brains, sharpen our brains, get us ready for the entire episode of fun and learning that is ahead. This is cool. And of course, the extra cool part is that you guys are the ones sending in these brain teasers from all over the world. And the brain teaser for today literally comes from the other side of the world, at least from where I am standing right now. Because it comes to us from Seth, Emmanuel, and Angel in Accra, that's in Ghana, which is in Africa. All right, here is the brain teaser. What spins but does not move? What spins but does not move? Whoa, okay, something to think about there. Thank you guys for sending that in. Get together with your family, your friends, whoever's around you, and see if you can come up with some guesses, some answers. And of course, I will reveal the answer at the end of our episode, as I always do. Of course, if you have a brain teaser that you'd like to share on the show, we'd love to get it. Please go to our website, godsgreatearth.com, and you'll find a form right there where you can send those in. So, keep them coming! Right now, it is time for the greatest adventure! Our God's Great Earth adventure today is called The Unexpected Vendor. When I arrived in Johannesburg, South Africa, with my wife, I had a car rental reserved for the 2 weeks we would be staying there. Unfortunately, they didn't have the car that I had reserved for our trip. Instead, I got a different car that didn't have air conditioning. Well, I thought at first this was a big deal and I was gonna die. It's true that as we got deeper and deeper into the African bush, it got hotter and hotter. And soon we left the city and drove towards Gaborone in Botswana. From Gaborone, we would have a long drive north on the way to our first safari adventure. It would take us about 14 hours driving to reach Chobe National Park. During the long drive, I saw something that changed my attitude completely. There were times when we wouldn't see a person or another car for an hour or two. It was incredibly desolate. And during one of these long stretches, in the distance, I suddenly saw a local man sitting on a log on the side of the road. And as I got closer, the man stood up, picked up a watermelon from the ground, and came right to the edge of the road. Next, he hoisted the watermelon up high over his head and held it there proudly, hoping that I would stop to buy the melon. We didn't stop to buy the melon. We didn't have a way of really cutting it or preparing it, although after I passed him, I wish I would have stopped to buy it. I wondered how many hours this man sat there every day in the hot sun, waiting for a car to pass so that he could hopefully sell this one melon he had grown in order to make a few dollars. I felt bad for not stopping, and I felt ashamed about being upset that I didn't get a car with air conditioning. My attitude changed that day for the rest of our trip. Do you get grumpy because you don't have something you want? Stop and be grateful for all the wonderful things God has given you. 1 Thessalonians 5:18 says, "Give thanks in all circumstances, for this is God's will for you in Jesus Christ." Alrighty, and now it is time for a What's It? What is that thing I heard? Of course, as I do in every episode, I play a sound for you of something in nature, and your job is to see if you can figure out what it is. And that's the clue. It's something in nature. It's something that God made. Are you ready? All right, here it is. All righty. Obviously, that is a dog. I'll give you that much. But what kind of dog? All right, so you think about that for a little bit. Come up with some guesses, some answers, and I will check back with you at the end of our episode. Alrighty, everyone, it is that time of the show, time to visit the Pretend-O-Matic. That's my pretend time machine, of course. And since Bible characters were real people, we have a great time with our Pretend-O-Matic, going back and talking to them. Last time we were together, we met Daniel, and he said the palace food was nasty. Okay, well, let's go back and talk to him some more. Let's turn on the Pretend-O-Matic and enter our coordinates.

0: Alrighty, we made it. Oh, and there's Daniel right there. Hi again, Daniel. How are you doing?
1: Hello, Mr. Rich. So nice to see you again.
0: Yes, yes, yes, likewise. I have to say, you have me super curious about the nasty food comment you made last time. I mean, you're eating the food from the king's table in the palace. I thought this would be, like, the best food anywhere.
1: Right, you would think that.
0: So what's the deal? They gave you some nasty vegetables or something? I was never a fan of asparagus when I was younger.
1: Oh, no. I wish they had asparagus.
0: Whoa, okay. Whoa, wait. Now I'm worried. What are they giving you, then?
1: Mr. Rich, the foods they were serving were not foods that would make us healthy and wise as we could be. They were serving lots of very nasty and unclean meats and wine and, oh, you name it.
0: Oh, wow. I see.
1: Yeah, we just wanted to eat a nice, simple, and healthy plant-based diet.
0: Right. So then what did you do?
1: Well, my three friends and I prayed about it and approached Ashpenaz, the chief of staff, about it.
0: Right. So what did he say?
1: Well, fortunately, by now we had built a good relationship with him. He could see that we were serious about our studies and health, and that we really just wanted to be the best we could.
0: Nice.
1: Yeah, so we approached him and asked him if he could not serve us all that other stuff and just let us eat our healthy way.
0: And what did he say?
1: Well, interestingly, he got a little nervous about our request.
0: Nervous? Why nervous?
1: Well, he thought if he stopped giving us the king's food, we would become all pale and scrawny compared to all the other young men that were here in the palace also studying.
0: Ah, huh, I see.
1: Yeah, and let's just say that he was pretty scared of the king because he said that if the king sees that we're getting different food and we're getting all thin and weak, well, let's just say his punishment would be severe.
0: Severe?
1: Yep, like death.
0: Whoa, that's scary. So what you're asking could mean the end for him?
1: Exactly.
0: Wow, so what did you do?
1: Well, God gave me an idea to try something different. I told him, Ashpenaz, how about this? How about you test us for 10 days? Give us the plant-based diet and water that we asked for, and then after just 10 days, bring us all together and compare us to the other young men.
0: Wow, okay. What did he say?
1: He agreed.
0: Great. So you got to eat the good stuff.
1: Yep. As requested, he brought us fresh fruits and veggies and grains and water and all that.
0: Great. And what happened after the 10 days?
1: Well, after the 10 days, we were anxious to see him and to see if he would let us keep doing this.
0: Right. So after 10 days?
1: After 10 days, he brought us all out and lined us up and, let's just say, he was shocked.
0: Wow, shocked. I wonder what happened. What did Ashpenaz say? Well, we'll come back to Daniel in a few minutes. Hey, listener, I pray that you're enjoying the show today and that this is a blessing. Besides this show, did you know that I also write books? Yeah, and I'd like to give you one, Firewalkers. It's the first book from our Bible Time Adventures series. It's a super fun series because we get to learn Bible stories from the point of view of some kids that were there. And Firewalkers is about Shadrach, Meshach, and Abednego. Those are Daniel's friends. Anyways, I'd love for you to read it, and I have a free book offer for you. Just go to the website, godsgreatearth.com, and click on free book offer. Enjoy! Alrighty, it's now time for a random nature fact. On a warm, sunny night, it's fun to watch the lightning bugs fly around outside. They're quite amazing creatures. They're a kind of beetle that produces light. And that's pretty wild if you think about it, since they don't have any batteries. The interesting thing about these little creatures is that in the United States, there are two names for these little guys. Some parts of the countries call them lightning bugs, and the other part calls them fireflies. Doesn't really matter what you call them, they're still pretty amazing. Special little organs on the underside of their abdomen called photophores make light. These little light-producing cells have nerves, air tubes, and two types of chemicals, luciferin and luciferase. and when combined with oxygen from the air tubes, the reaction produces a reddish-orange light. Not only are these little beetles cool, their light is cool too. Unlike natural and human-made light, their light gives off no heat. This complex process is called bioluminescence, which means living light. Wow, this reminds me of another type of living light, Jesus. Alrighty, everyone, it is time for a humor break. It is time for Silly Minute. I've got three great jokes to share with you today, sent in by three people from different parts of the world. Actually, today from three different countries. Alright, the first one comes to us from Thomas M. in Queensland, Australia. Why is it so windy inside of a baseball stadium? Because of all the fans. Alright, that's good. Alright, and the next one comes to us from Andres in Sagunto, Spain. What do you call a boomerang that doesn't come back? A stick. That's great. Alright, and the last one from Josie in Laurel, Maryland. Two pickles fell out of a jar onto the floor. What did one say to the other? Deal with it. Deal. Oh, that was great. Oh boy, I love getting those giggles out here at the halftime. Thank you for sending those in. And remember, if you have some funny, squeaky clean jokes that you'd like to share with us to share on the show, please go to our website and submit them right there. Not too long ago, there was a guy named Brooks Dane. He went to high school with his friend Jessica, but one day she was diagnosed with a terrible disease called lupus. It's very scary when a relative or friend comes down with a deadly disease. It's a very difficult time as they try to fight the disease and adjust to the new reality. In Jessica's case, her life was spared because of some generous donors. As for her friend Brooks, that experience changed him forever. He said, "I had grown up with Jessica and it really got me thinking. There are a lot of people in this world that need a hand or help in one form or another. If I was sick and someone could donate bone marrow to help save my life, I'd really appreciate that. I've just been so blessed with the small miracles throughout my life that I thought maybe I could help someone out with a small little miracle of their own." You see, a few days later, Brooks signed up to be a bone marrow donor. Donating bone marrow is dangerous and painful, but Brooks had made up his mind. A year later, Brooks got the phone call. There was a sick man who had a wife and small kids, and he was fighting for his life. His last chance at surviving depended on a matching bone marrow donor, and Brooks was the perfect match. Brooks flew to Denver, Colorado, where he donated bone marrow and saved that man's life. He said after, "I knew it was the right thing to do. The more I thought about that man and his family, the more I hoped that my small sacrifice in some way made a difference." Sound familiar? Jesus gave his life to save you. Alrighty, let's get back to the Pretend-O-Matic and our talk with Daniel. Alright, Daniel, 10 days go by. You're eating the good, healthy food. You and all the other young men come before Ashpenaz. What happened?
1: Pretty simple. Since we were eating a superior diet, we looked way more healthy and robust and stronger than all of the other guys.
0: Wow, really? It was that noticeable after only 10 days?
1: Yep, and Ashpenaz was really amazed by that.
0: Wow, that's awesome. So then he continued giving you that food?
1: That's right. He was so amazed, now he was happy just giving us the plant-based foods we had asked for, because he could see that it was making us stronger and wiser too.
0: Really?
1: Yep. Not only did we improve with our bodies, our minds were clearer, and we were doing really well learning in school and reading and all that.
0: That is so cool. So then what?
1: Well, we finished our 3 years of studying here at the palace, and we really just did super well. You see, once the training was done, the idea was to bring all of us before the king.
0: Oh, wow. Before the king himself?
1: Oh, we weren't worried, and God had really blessed us.
0: Wow, so what did the king say? What happened when all of you went to see him?
1: Yeah, well, we got lined up in front of the king, and he began talking to us and testing us, asking us questions, looking us over.
0: Wow, that could be a little intimidating.
1: You would think, but it turns out that the king was super impressed with us.
0: Really?
1: Yep. He said that the four of us that had stuck to the healthy diet were extremely impressive, and that he was very happy that now we would be entering into the royal service.
0: Wow, that's really incredible. And wow, officially entering into royal service.
1: Yeah, who would have thought that I would end up working at the palace?
0: True, wow, that's amazing.
1: It is. God is good. We were so blessed that even though we had been captured and taken away from our homes, we were in this new place and that we could continue honoring God by doing the best that we could with what we had.
0: And that's a big deal too. Sometimes people complain because of things that happen to them, but things happen to everyone.
1: That's right. The most important part is understanding that no matter what life throws at you, we honor God with our lives.
0: You said it perfectly, Daniel.
1: Thank you. Oh, want to hear another neat thing the king said just the other day?
0: Yeah, what did he say?
1: Well, we had a situation come up at the palace, and as part of the job of being the wise men of the palace, we were brought in to give advice to the king.
0: Right?
1: Well, the king brought us all in along with a bunch of other magicians and enchanters because he just wanted everyone to give him as much possible different suggestions and advice that he could get about this problem that he had.
0: Wow, okay, I guess that makes sense.
1: Yes, and he was literally bringing in these wise people from all over the kingdom to come give wisdom and advice.
0: Nice, and so what happened?
1: Well, he told us all the situation and asked for our wisdom and balanced judgment. My friends and I prayed to God about what he said and came back and gave him our advice.
0: And?
1: He was amazed. He even told us that he thought we were 10 times more capable and wise than anyone else in the entire kingdom.
0: Wow, that is so awesome.
1: Oh, but then one night, he had a dream.
0: Whoa, okay, this is getting interesting. What's with the dream? What does that mean? And what's going to happen? Well, we'll come back and talk to Daniel again in our next episode. Alrighty, in just a moment, of course, we are going to check out those answers to the brain teaser, the What's It, and we're going to see how you do on today's game show. Hey everyone, I really hope you're enjoying the show and being blessed. And I also hope you will consider supporting us so that we can keep making this show and sharing them all over the world. If you'd like to partner with us, even if it's just $10 a month, please visit godsgreatearth.com because any amount of support helps us to continue making the show. Okay everyone, it is journal time. Time to get those journals out. I love keeping a journal, which is basically a blank book or some pages that you can write on to keep track of your thoughts and share ideas with God. And of course, this should only be between you and God. No one else should ever be reading your journal. And so my journaling question for you today is, list 5 things that you're thankful for and why. By the way, if you're looking for a special journal to write in, if you don't have one, check out our website and get your own official God's Great Earth journal. Okay, everyone, it is time for Game Show! Have you been paying attention? Of course you have, and you can prove it by shouting out the answers to these 5 questions that I'm about to ask you. Are you ready? Here we go with question number 1. What country was I in when I saw the man with the watermelon? That's right. Botswana. All right, here's question number 2. What kind of diet did Daniel and his friends want to eat? That's right, a plant-based diet. Awesome. All right, let's check out question number three. The king says Daniel and his friends were how many more times capable than everyone else? That's right, 10 times. Wow, that's awesome. All right, let's check out question number four. What are the two different names those bugs are called in the United States? That's right, fireflies and lightning bugs. All right, let's check out our last question, question number five. What did Brooks donate? That's right, bone marrow. All right, we're done. Good job, everyone. Alrighty, everyone, it is time to answer the brain teaser for today. Hopefully you've had a little bit of time to think. Maybe you have a guess. Of course, I will share it with you one more time. Came from Accra in Ghana, that's in Africa, from Seth, Emmanuel, and Angel. What spins but does not move? The answer? A watermill. Yeah, they spin because the water goes over them. Cool. All right. Well, remember, if you have a brain teaser that you'd like to share on the show, please go to our website and fill out the form so that we can get it and share it with everyone. And lastly, before we finish up our episode today, we must check out the answer to the what's it? What was that thing we heard? We know it was a dog. Let's hear it one more time. Okay, what kind of dog was that? It was a collie. Yeah. Did you get it? Oh, there were so many to pick from. All right, let's see how you do on the next episode. Well, I just can't believe our time together is up already. Remember, be grateful to God always for what you have, and look for opportunities to help and bless others. Also, let's not forget that even though Daniel was captured and taken far from home, he still honored God, never complaining, and always did his best. And lastly, let's never forget what Jesus did, dying on the cross to save every single one of us. Let's thank him and honor him in our lives for what he's done. Love God, love others, and change the world. We'll see you next time here on God's Great Earth.

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6: Welcome to Finding Truth with Pastor Jeff. Pastor Jeff, parents often ask me really interesting questions, and one of them that comes up quite a lot is, how do I get my children to find God for themselves?
7: I think it's very important, Naomi, for us as parents to talk to our children from the very earliest years. The earlier, the better. Mm. So it's never too early to start talking of God's love. We ought to be teaching from the earliest thoughts to be about Jesus and his love for the children, and let them grow up to love Jesus. Mm. That's the important thing.
6: Mm.
7: And they will learn as we go along. I remember my mother taught me, you know, to memorize Psalm 23 and the Ten Commandments and Psalm 100. And to this day, I can still remember those things. So it's very important as children that our parents teach us.
6: Mm.
7: And, of course, another thing that parents can do is to encourage our children to pray. Even sometimes they pray for funny and silly things. But I think God delights in answering little children's prayers and big children's prayers as well.
6: Mm.
7: And another important habit for us to get into is to have family worship. And family worship is so important, where we can sit around and read Bible stories.
6: What else would you suggest they do in family worship?
7: I think we can sing songs, get songs, you know, to the appropriate for the age of the children.
6: Mm.
7: And so that they look forward to it. It's a highlight of the day.
6: Mm.
7: It mustn't never be a drudge.
6: Mm.
7: Because if they associate boredom and drudgery with religion, you're finished.
6: So making it interesting, could they memorize Bible verses?
7: Yes, that would be a wonderful
6: stories?
7: Thing.
6: Stories?
7: Yes, and give them a reward when they do it well.
6: Mm. So make it fun.
7: I love the statement over here in the book of Deuteronomy, where God actually talks to parents about their children. He says, "And these words which I command you today shall be in your heart." This is Deuteronomy chapter 6 and verse 6 onwards. "You shall teach them diligently to your children and shall talk of them when you sit in your house, when you walk by the way, when you lie down and when you rise up. You shall bind them as a sign on your hand, and it shall be as frontlets between your eyes." So the Bible is saying there very clearly that the study of the Bible and talking of our kids about God must be a priority in our home if the children are going to take it seriously.
6: And it can never be too early, then. They can be a young age to really invest in that.
7: And when the kids get into teenagers, into those silly years, they will never forget those things.
6: They'll come back to them.
7: Yes.
6: When they're troubled or depressed or have those anxieties of teenagers.
7: Correct.
6: Wonderful. Thanks, Pastor Jeff. Thanks, everyone, for joining us on Finding Truth with Pastor Jeff.
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11: Today we're talking about worldviews, really interesting topic of education. So today I just want to read you a quote. The true object of education is to restore the image of God in the soul. Now, obviously, this is a biblical worldview, but Justin, what other worldviews are out there?
12: Well, there's evolutionary theory, belief that the Big Bang gave way to all life. We've got Hinduism and Buddhism talking about reincarnation. And of course, the three monotheistic religions of the world, Judaism, Islam, and Christianity, believing that God spoke the world into existence. Mm.
11: So, you know, we're looking at those monotheistic religions. How can we kind of, what's the differences there?
3: Well, I guess when we look at the biblical worldview, that we could consider what that comprises of. The very first verse of the Bible tells us from the get-go, in the beginning, God created the heavens and the earth. So it assumes that this didn't all happen by chance, but there is intelligent design because of an intelligent designer. And then there's other things in the Bible too. As we journey through it, the Bible tells us that God so loved the world, so we recognize this intelligent designer loves us, tells us that Jesus, the Son of God, he became man, you know, God in human flesh, and he died for us. Just an incredible biblical worldview that's presented. And it's really important to have a worldview that is biblical because it's how you see the world. Everything you look at in the world, you see through those lenses.
12: That's right. And, and something else about the worldview of these three monotheistic religions being everything being spoken into existence, they all agree as well in the fact that we're made, well, to a degree. Christianity, of course, with the Bible is the very clearest, and Judaism as well with Genesis, having that in the Torah, that we're made in the image of God and that sin has damaged that to some degree. And what's interesting is there are a lot of very philanthropic atheists in the world, a lot of very caring people who are atheists. They're humanitarian and helping different people in need. But in reality, evolutionary theory, Darwinian evolution, has no explanation for morality. In fact, if Darwin was right, then it would mean Hitler wasn't wrong. Because he was just wiping out the weak and trying to create a super race, which is what evolution says is natural. But in the Bible, we have a different picture. That we're made in the image of God, we have a moral compass, and although it's broken, as the quote you read earlier powerfully says, the Bible teaches that God wants to restore that moral compass and the image of God in us through Jesus.
11: So what we're seeing is the Bible is actually, you know, it's not really meaning to, but we're seeing evidences of God in our society, in our world, and we're seeing, you know, for instance, we've got 6 days of creation and then seventh day Sabbath. And we notice in the planets, we get our time, you know, the Earth rotating on its axis gives us a day. The month going around, we get a month. Or the moon going around the Earth, a month. Right? And then the Earth going around the sun gives us a year. Now, the 7 day week doesn't go evenly into the month, doesn't go even into the year. But what we see there is no astronomical sign for a 7 day week.
12: That's right.
11: Yet the majority of the world kind of says 7 days in a week. And it's just evidence there that, you know, what the Bible's talking about now is kind of true.
3: And that's right, because The Bible tells us, the biblical worldview says that God creates the world in 6 literal days, and then on the 7th day, he rests on that day, and he fills it up with meaning. He blesses it, he sanctifies it, he rests on it. And so it's kind of like God has put within that week a weekly reminder for us that we have a loving God who made us, who died for us, who's coming soon to save, to take us to heaven, and he saves us from this planet of sin and pain. It's a wonderful worldview.
11: It's really good. And you know, you could narrow down again and say, you know, how do these Christian religions kind of, or how do these, you know, all these religions kind of separate themselves, and we find ourselves in a different context of Christianity. But the thing about Christianity is that Jesus came and died for each one of us. There's nothing we can do to be saved, yet a lot of religions are telling us these days, this is what you have to do. Mm-hmm. And Christ says, look, I've done it.
3: And that's what the Sabbath reminds us of, yes, as well. Right. We are saved by faith through grace.
11: That's right. That's right.
3: By grace through faith.
11: So as we go through, as you're searching for your worldview, I recommend the Bible. I recommend the Bible as a really good textbook. Of course, I'm Christian. But what I've found in this book is something that doesn't contradict what we experience in life. I find the laws that we still keep and we still hold in this book. And, you know, a lot of things that the world is kind of, you know, and how we feel and how we hate to see injustice. You know, we see that in the Bible, and we see, you know, this is how I created you. I created you to feel bad when you steal something, or to, you know, to feel bad when you kill someone, or you know, it's just a natural instinct because God is our creator. So as you're studying these different worldviews, I recommend the Bible. And I just pray that God will bless you during your journey. This is going to be a fantastic journey that you're on.
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15: Grace Horizons are pause moments to remind us of how much God delights in us. I'm Liz Bamford. Today, we will explore the intimacy of God our Father. Whenever I visit my grandchildren, I am greeted with squeals of delight as they run toward me, jumping into my arms and hugging and kissing me. When they call out the names Nanny and Pa, our hearts melt. When they visit Nanny and Pa's house, they jump out of the car and dash to the front door, dragging their suitcases and rushing toward us. Somehow, this warms my heart beyond any words. Galatians 4:6

0: says, because we are His children, God has sent the Spirit of His Son into our hearts, prompting us to call out, Abba, Father. Abba is an Aramaic word for father. A father-son relationship can be very deep and was highly valued in the ancient Western Asian world. For God to be referred to as Father was the ultimate imagery of intimacy. Many of us have not had a close relationship with our earthly fathers. This can sometimes lead us to distrust the Heavenly Father. I believe this is why God gave us His Son Jesus, so we could see their relationship of mutual love and trust in action. Galatians paints a picture of God as Father, who is so close we rejoice in His presence and can't wait to spend time with Him. God delights in our company. We are His children. God calls us His beloved. He isn't distant or disconnected. He is as close as Abba, Father. For more Kingdom messages, visit my Facebook page, Grace Horizons.
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Some wit has cracked that there are just two kinds of people in the world. Those you would go walking with, and those with whom you never would. Simple as it seems, it helps us choose companions for the journey. There are so many angry souls, exuding ego, spitting spite, who make an office hallway walk a journey of deep angst and fear. They have no patience for us fools. They scorn forgiving others' sins. They call for justice, not for love. And yes, they always walk alone. But there are others, touched by grace, who breathe the cleaner air of peace. With them, we'd walk around the world, or at least 5 times around the block. They listen better than they speak. They're quick to heal, slow to challenge, offering the safety broken, wounded people crave. And no, they never walk alone. Grace teaches us with whom to walk, remembering that we were once alone, undone, and far from God. But now, you are no longer strangers and aliens, but you are citizens with the saints and also members of the household of God. We were meant to walk with others. Choose the ones who bring you joy. And stay in grace.

Hi there, I'm Robbie Bergen, and I'm inviting you to join me each Monday morning for The Faith Experiment. It's a show about, well, experimenting with faith. I've got excellent interviews

0: Hi, I'm David from Ellenbrook WA, and you're listening to Faith FM, possibly different radio. Bless yous.
1: Healthy and happy. 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Today, how to protect your bone health. You know, osteoporosis is a chronic disease where a loss of calcium thins and weakens the bones. This causes the bones to become more fragile and likely to break and fracture from a fall or an injury. The most common fractures occur in the spine, the hips, and the wrists. There are two major factors that influence the development of osteoporosis: inadequate peak bone mass levels obtained in early life, and high amounts of bone mass lost in later life. Women are at greater risk of osteoporosis because they have lighter bones and also experience drops in estrogen levels after menopause, which can speed up the loss of bone mass. So the question is, of course, what can I do to protect my bone health? Well, there are three key steps you can take to build your bone mass, slow down your bone loss, and reduce your chance of developing osteoporosis. Boost your calcium intake, regular exercise, and sunshine. So boosting your calcium. You know, calcium's major role is to strengthen your bones and teeth. Calcium also helps with blood clotting, muscle function, nerve impulses, fluid balance, and the release of hormones. It's a pretty important thing. So how much calcium should you take? Well, the daily recommended calcium intake for adults is 1,000 milligrams. This increases to 1,300 milligrams for adolescents, postmenopausal women, and all people over 70 years of age. Aim for 2 to 3 serves of dairy or calcium-fortified dairy alternatives each day, as well as trying to include as many other sources of calcium as possible. So what are some of these sources of calcium? Many people believe calcium is limited to foods such as dairy products like milk, cheese, and yogurt, and some fish such as sardines. While these foods can be good sources of calcium, they certainly aren't the only sources. Valuable plant sources of calcium include nuts, tofu, green leafy vegetables, and fortified soy or nut-based milks. So, in terms of soy, soy contains isoflavones, natural plant chemicals, and these may help to increase bone formation, which will help to strengthen bones. Soy foods are also a source of calcium. Exercise can also help to build bone. It can keep your bones denser and stronger. The best bone-building exercises are weight-bearing, like walking, hiking, or playing tennis, high impact, like skipping and jogging, or balance training, like Pilates. Varying types of exercise and increasing its intensity will also help further stimulate bone growth. Finally, for healthy bones, make sure you get outdoors. Vitamin D is known as the sunshine vitamin. It's essential for bone health as it helps to increase calcium absorption in the body. So try to increase your vitamin D levels by exposing your skin to sunlight in the early mornings or late afternoons to prevent sunburn. Food sources of vitamin D also include eggs, a small amount, vitamin D mushrooms, irradiated by the sun, and fortified foods. Our recipe of the week is a cherry ripe smoothie. Sounds pretty good. It's the ultimate guilty breakfast pleasure, I think, but without the guilt. You include raw cacao and the goodness of coconut milk. It offers almost half your daily recommended calcium intake. 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
3: 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It's Lynn from Caboolture Seventh-day Adventist Church, Queensland. Do you ever feel a little confused when you hear theological discussion?

0: about the Bible? In his encouraging letter to the early Christians at the church in Ephesus, Paul wants these new believers to grasp the simple, clear, foundational principles of salvation. He explores how the death and resurrection of Jesus Christ opened the door of salvation for everyone, so that both Gentiles and Jews who believe the good news can share equally in the riches inherited by God's children. Paul prays earnestly that the Ephesians will receive these riches. Now, we know that we can pray in any position, but here Paul is so desperate for these new Christians to experience the love of Christ that he kneels humbly, saying, "When I think of all this, I fall to my knees and pray to the Father, the Creator of everything in heaven and on earth." So what are these riches? Paul asks God that from his glorious, unlimited resources, he will empower you with inner strength through his Spirit. So what happens when God empowers us? Paul asks God to give the Ephesians 5 life-changing, deeply spiritual experiences. And remember, it's a prayer for us too. 1. Then Christ will make his home in your hearts as you trust in him. 2. Your roots will grow down into God's love and keep you strong. 3. And may you have the power to understand, as all God's people should, how wide, how long, how high, and how deep his love is. 4. May you experience the love of Christ, though it is too great to understand fully. 5. Then you will be made complete with all the fullness of life and power that comes from God. Paul finishes his prayer with praise and absolute confidence, saying, "Now all glory to God, who is able, through his mighty power at work within us, to accomplish infinitely more than we might ask or think. Glory to him in the church and in Christ Jesus through all generations forever and ever. Amen." You can find this prayer in Ephesians chapter 3, verses 14 to 21. And I encourage you, Faith FM listeners, to spend some time meditating on these riches and praying that God will make these beautifully simple truths a reality in your life. If you would like to learn more about coming to God in prayer, you would enjoy reading our free book called Daring to Ask for More. You can claim your copy by texting the word PROMISE to 04-888-80831. That's the word PROMISE to the number 04-888-80831.
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3: Every person at some point asks the question, what happens when someone dies? Do they go to heaven, hell, some sort of limbo, or nowhere at all? In Acts 2:29, we read that King David is both dead and buried and in his tomb with us to this day. Later on, it says that David did not ascend into the heavens. Surely, you might say, a friend of God, a man after God's own heart would be in heaven, would he not? The Bible says that the living know they will die, but the dead know nothing. Nothing. Death is like a sleep, according to the Bible, and we literally rest in peace until Jesus comes back. That's good to know. So don't worry about where your loved one might be or not be. Trust God. They will rise again at the resurrection on the last day. God, the righteous judge, will make sure of that. I'm Pastor Daniel for Faith FM.
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0: Hello, my dear friends. Welcome to Bible Study. This is Nick Rita, your host. Thank you for tuning in. It's our pleasure to have you with us today. And please stay for this hour as we are going to open the Bible once again. And we'll love to have you part of this discussion also. You know that you can send us a text message with a thought, a question, a prayer request. Just get connected. And you can do that if you send us a text message to 04-8209-8883. I'll come up later on with the offer which we have for today. Have this number saved there to claim the offer which we have for today. We are continuing to learn about growing in a relationship with God. Today we are going to talk about having faith. We're just looking at a few passages in the Bible before about practical prayer. We learn about prayer warriors and how to study the Bible. 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I'd like to say hello to our panel, and it's good to have with us Jerry.
1: Great to be with you, Nick.
0: Hi, Joe. Thank you for joining us.
2: Thank you, Nick. It's a pleasure, as always.
0: Well, it's good to have you part of this discussion.
3: Thank you, Nick. It's good to be here.
0: It's good to have Lydia with us, too.
4: Yes, thank you so much. It's good to be back.
0: Hi, Denise. Thank you for joining us.
5: Thank you. Pleasure to be part of the panel.
0: I'll say hello to Len. And it's good to have Len with us because he's going to facilitate this discussion. Len prepared the Bible study for today and we'll ask Len to take us through. And welcome to the program, Len.
6: Yes, thank you, Nick. And hello, everyone. I'd like to say this. Amongst Christians, faith is a term that's used frequently. Expressions like have faith, keep the faith, faith in Christ, are but a few of the faith sayings. But what is faith and the importance of faith in the Christian life? Does faith need evidence? Or is blind faith without any evidence enough? And I'd like to give you two examples. You know, kids sometimes are taught that on Christmas Eve, Santa Claus flies through the air on a sled loaded with gifts pulled by a team of reindeer. Well, could that be proven? If it can't, it's blind faith. And secondly, another one which is very common is that all life forms on the planet made themselves. Faith is an essential ingredient in the life of Christians, past and present, and has been the same ingredient in the lives of God's people for a long, long time. Today, we will consider some of these people of faith and other faith-related questions. But we would like to pray before entering into this good subject. And Joe, would you like to pray for us and those who listen?
2: Certainly. Heavenly Father, we thank you for another opportunity to open and study your word. Please be with us today and speak to our hearts through this discussion. We pray that you will guide Len as he leads and each member of the panel too. Lord, grant us the courage to receive and hear the message you desire to share with us. We thank you for your goodness, your mercy and grace. In Jesus' name we pray. Amen.
6: Thank you, Joe. All right, well, let's begin with this question. What is the biblical definition of faith? And can you put that statement into everyday language?
5: Sure, let's have a look at Hebrews chapter 11, which is traditionally called the faith chapter, Hebrews chapter 11 and verse 1. And it says this, I'm going to read it from two versions before we talk about the definition. So, faith is the substance of things hoped for, the evidence of things not seen. That's from the King James Version. But from the New Living Translation, it says this, faith is the confidence that what we hope for will actually happen. It gives us assurance about things we cannot see. So if we were to put this in simple everyday language, maybe we could say it something like this. Faith means believing and trusting God even when we don't have visible proof yet. Or it could be faith is trusting what we hope for is real even though we cannot yet see it. So this verse teaches that faith is not blind, wishful thinking. It's confident trust in God's character, his promises, and his guidance before the outcome is visible. And a couple of examples, Noah trusted God before the rain came. Abraham trusted God before he saw the promised land. And as Christians, we trust God's love and promises even when life feels uncertain. And then we know the rest of the chapter are examples of people who live by that confident faith.
6: Well, that was a very, very good definition that you came up there with, Denise. You know, everybody exercises faith to some degree. Faith is not limited to the religious life. For example, when you push the car door to close, you may not actually see it close, but you think it will close. That's actually faith, simple faith in action. Well, now, Jerry, in the Bible, in the New Testament, in 1 Corinthians 13, it lists some essential aspects in the life of a Christian. I want to ask you, what are they? And is there any relationship between them?
1: Len, in that chapter, which is a chapter that defines love, it talks about all kinds of things that you can have, but if you don't have love, then it counts for nothing. The chapter finishes with, there are three important things that will last forever, and they are faith, hope, and love. But the greatest of these is love. It's like faith, hope, and love are inseparable. They form one inseparable unit. It sort of reminded me also of the fruit of the Spirit. Again, they go together. You can't have one without the other. Love is all. God is love. And God wants us to emulate him in expressing that love as well through faith and through hope. If you take one away, then it sort of is incomplete. It doesn't stand anymore. Do you know what I mean? They form one unit, so to speak.
6: Yes, this may date me, but I well remember a song sung by Doris Day. It was, love and marriage go together like a horse and carriage.
1: Yeah.
6: And part of the song says, you can't have one without the other. Well, this applies in the triple sense. Faith, hope, and love must go together. Now, Nick, is faith in what the Bible teaches self-generated?
0: Well, that's a very good question, Len, and probably you can go two ways. I will just read the passage in the Bible, Ephesians chapter 2 and verse 8. It says, for it is by grace you have been saved, through faith, and this is not from yourselves. It is the gift of God, not by works, so that no one can boast. Now, as a first look, you may say that that's not from yourself. And what is not from yourself? Because, you know, I think if I look at this passage, speaks about grace and believing in the Bible. Interesting enough, I'll just give a little bit of background, a bit of idea. Abraham was considered righteous, and by what? It's interesting that it says by his faith, which means, faith, it is in a way self-generated, because you need to work on that to have faith. Now, of course, it's also a gift of God, because if God doesn't put into your mind, to have an action and to exercise that faith, maybe it will be a bit difficult. But that's what I'm saying. You can look and go both ways in some instance, but I believe what's the result of faith. It's a gift from God also.
6: It's both grace and faith, the gift of God.
3: May I say, Lynn, that I'd like to put a different slant on it. You asked the question, does the Bible teach that faith is self-generated? I believe that it's God-generated, but self-sustained. We do not generate our own faith. God gives it to us, but we sustain it by obedience and love to him.
6: Thank you for that, Will. And that leads us into the next point. In Romans chapter 10, verse 17, it also talks about how faith comes about. Joe?
2: Well, I'll read from Romans 10:17, where it says, "Consequently, faith comes from hearing the message, and the message is heard through the word about Christ." Now, I think it's far more than just hearing the sound or a transfer of information. It is even far more than head knowledge. It is a heart hearing. Jesus often said, "He that hath ears, let him hear." It is taking what is heard into the heart and putting it into practice, thus allowing it to transform our lives. So hearing in its true sense builds faith in the heart. And this is how one acquires faith.
6: Yes. So when we consider the information available to us today, is it easier for us today to have faith than those who lived in ancient times? What do you think, Ledger?
4: Well, Len, it's not so easy to judge, but in our days as we live, we have a lot of knowledge at our fingertips, especially from the Bible, because we have now the Bible, we have the Old Testament, and we have the New Testament, and also we have lots of searches that were done by digging, and so much evidence through, excavations, and in our days, the technology worked a lot and found so many things about it. But the true experience with God, into my relationship with him, that one gives me the strongest faith and the connection with the Holy Spirit. The Holy Spirit talks with us. The Holy Spirit is in us, in our hearts and minds, and that one strengthens our faith.
6: Yes, we do have access to the whole Bible, and that's important. Yes, Will?
3: To people of the Old Testament, the stars were lights in the sky, and they were told that God is the creator. Today, with the James Webb telescope and the Hubble telescope, I tell you what, it's a lot more easy to believe in the creative power of God, seeing these marvels up close, as it were, than it was for those people that just saw them as lights in the sky. So I would say, to answer your question, I think we have more evidence today to believe than they did in those days.
6: Yes, there's a verse in Psalms, "The fool has said in his heart, there is no God." And there's plenty of evidence that God exists, Joe.
2: I absolutely agree with Will. But also, the smaller they go, the more they focus in on things like cellular structure, and the more microscopic they get and look at the very tiniest of things and the complexity You know, I think someone could be really complex systems that we have that cannot be explained by any other way than an intervention or direct intervention of someone.
6: Yes, you've just jogged my memory, Jo. I was reading an article this week about the complexity of DNA. Now, I thought I knew a bit about DNA, but they're discovering that what they knew about DNA was completely insufficient. There's a term that's often used about junk DNA, but now they found that junk DNA has a very specific purpose. And just imagine built in, just imagine a speck of dust representing a cell with all this information tucked inside and information to reproduce. It's absolutely astounding. Makes me think, well, there has to be a God. There has to be a designer. Well, let's turn to Matthew chapter 16, verse 1. There was a group of people approached Jesus and they asked for something. Would you like to share about this?
3: Yes. Probably remembering that the people of God fell on their knees at Carmel after seeing Elijah pray down fire from heaven, and the whole nation going down on their knees saying, "The Lord, he is God, the Lord, he is God." Many in Jesus' day wanted undeniable evidence that Jesus was the Messiah by asking for visible proof in the form of a miracle. And Matthew 16 verse 1 says, "The Pharisees and Sadducees came to Jesus and tested him by asking him to show them a sign from heaven."
6: Well, was that a reasonable request?
4: I think for some people, faith is not there. So for some, there is a little bit. But the problem is that faith, like anything else, like knowledge, it's at a different level in for everyone. So everyone, it's at a different level of knowledge or faith or a relationship with God or experiences with God.
7: I don't think it was a reasonable request by the people who requested it, because they were trying to test Jesus. So they weren't going to believe in him because of the evidence that they saw. So it didn't change their thinking about Jesus, did it? It actually did the opposite. But I guess there were other people who witnessed evidence that Jesus of miracles that he performed and did believe.
6: Well,
3: I remember Denise reading Hebrews 11 verse 1, that faith is the evidence of things unseen, not wanting evidence of things by miraculous signs and so on. So I imagine that they were curious, yes, but faith is something that happens without evidence.
6: Okay, well, at least not complete evidence. Well, now, in the case of John the Baptist, I think John was in prison at the time, and he sent some of his followers to ask Jesus if he was the Messiah. The answer to the previous question is probably bound up in the following question, because John the Baptist, who was very likely in prison at that time, sent some followers of his to ask if Jesus was the Messiah. Now, how did Jesus answer their request?
7: Well, let's have a look at Luke 7, verses 18 to 22. It says, "The disciples of John the Baptist told John about everything Jesus was doing. So John called for two of his disciples and he sent them to the Lord to ask him, 'Are you the Messiah we've been expecting, or should we keep looking for someone else?' John's two disciples found Jesus and said to him, 'John the Baptist sent us to ask, are you the Messiah we've been expecting, or should we keep looking for someone else?' At that very time, Jesus cured many people of their diseases, illnesses, and evil spirits, and he restored sight to many who were blind. Then he told John's disciples, 'Go back to John and tell him what you have seen and heard. The blind see, the lame walk, The lepers are cured, the deaf hear, the dead are raised to life, and the good news is being preached to the poor.
5: So the evidence, all of the evidence is there for Jesus being the Messiah. He healed, he performed miracles, and he was preaching the gospel, which is what John was talking about when he was crying in the wilderness for people to repent and to come to know Jesus. So this is the evidence.
6: Yes, thank you, Denise. I think this group of Pharisees and Sadducees who came to Jesus said, "Show us a sign from heaven that you are the Messiah." And Jesus refused to do that because they wanted to play on his terms, if I could put it that way. There was plenty of evidence that he was the Messiah, and therefore people could put their faith in him. At the raising of Lazarus from the dead, there were lots of people there, including Pharisees and Sadducees, who saw that happen. And the Bible records, and many of them believed that he was the Messiah. Well, now, let's get a bit closer to home with one of Jesus' own disciples, Thomas, who's been dubbed Doubting Thomas. He refused to believe his fellow disciples that Jesus had risen from the dead and that they had seen him. What sort of evidence did he say he needed?
3: Then in John chapter 20, verse 25, the story is told, "The other disciples therefore said to him," that's Thomas, "we have seen the Lord." So he said to them, "Unless I see in his hands the print of the nails, and put my finger into the print of the nails, and put my hand into his side, I will not believe."
6: Thank you, Will. Yes, that was his test, so to speak. And this goes back to the question that Lydia answered, that some people require more than what we would say standard evidence. Okay, that's what Thomas said. What happened a week later, Joe?
2: So continuing in verse 26, "A week later, his disciples were in the house again, and Thomas was with them. Though the doors were locked, Jesus came and stood among them and said, 'Peace be with you.' Then he said to Thomas, 'Put your finger here. See my hands? Reach out your hand and put it into my side. Stop doubting and believe.' Thomas said to him, 'My Lord and my God.' And then Jesus told him, 'Because you have seen, you have believed. Blessed are those who have not seen and yet have believed.'" The blessing here is on those who believe without physical evidence of seeing and touching Christ. That is basically everyone since, and that includes us today. Did he say that we are more blessed because it is harder to believe without this sort of evidence? I think we've touched on that earlier. No, the reason I say that is because there were unbelievers even with all the physical evidence and the scriptures that they had. Believing without physically seeing or touching shows a deeper level of faith, one that goes beyond what is seen and touched. It sees with spiritual eyes. And is a Christian's faith blind? I think that's already been said. No, God does not ask us to have blind faith. He has given us ample evidence in the natural world, in the scriptures, fulfillment of prophecy, archaeology, as Lydia touched on, history and personal experiences on which to base our faith. Jesus praises those who choose to trust in spiritual truths and God's promises without requiring physical proof or empirical evidence. And in a sense, I'm glad that he doubted, because now we have his evidence to the veracity of the risen Saviour.
6: Yes. Yes. Thank you, Joe.
1: I thought what Joe said was really good about seeing with your spiritual eyes. Biblical faith is what you see with your spiritual eyes. It's as real as what you see with your literal physical eyes. That's why the definition is the substance of things hoped for, the evidence of things not seen. It is as real. Biblical faith is as real as literal faith, what you see with your literal eyes.
6: Denise?
7: There's a text that came to my mind in Philippians 2, verse 12, verse 13. It says, "For God is working in you, giving you the desire and the power to do what he pleases." So that's how I see faith working in our lives, the faith and the outcome of our faith. I think it's all God-generated.
6: Okay. All right. Well, now, well, in this day and age, as you'd be well aware, many people are skeptical about what's recorded in the Bible. Is there any evidence that what is written therein is true?
3: I think that it's already been touched on a little. I would say yes. Fulfilled prophecies, archaeological findings, independent verification by secular writers, and the disciples' willingness to suffer for the cause of Christ, providing enough evidence that the Bible is trustworthy. Let me just add to what Joe has said. Empirical evidence is one thing, but what the Bible does to the soul is a mystery that can only come from a divine source. I think of the beginning of the ministry of Billy Graham. Billy Graham actually admitted already in ministry that he still had doubts about the complete trustworthiness of Scripture. And he decided to confront the feelings one day. And I'll let one of his biographers, Dr. Neil Ryken of Oxford University, tell the story. He says, he was out in the woods in California as he was thinking about this, and he set his Bible on a stump and then stepped back, had a conversation with God about it. He said, "I don't have all the answers. I may not get all the answers, and that's okay. I'm going to trust by faith that this is your true word." His biographer says something wonderful happened to him that day. And that gave him such confidence in God that in God's word he was able to preach the gospel all over the world. He was also able to know his own soul, in his own soul, that his sins were forgiven and that he had the hope of eternal life. If that comes from Billy Graham, I think it's understandable that people have their doubts as well. God does give enough evidence for believing in his word, especially to what happens in the soul.
6: Yes, of course, there's another thing, and you've touched on it, is personal experiences with God. And I personally have no question about the existence of God and the truth of the Bible. Denise, are there any degrees of faith, like you can have degrees of temperature or degrees of intellectual ability?
7: Well, the degrees of faith are not measured in numbers and numerical devices, but we do have some evidence in the Bible of degrees of faith. Let's have a look at Matthew 8. Verse 26, and this is the story where Jesus and the disciples are in the boat and they're crossing the lake and a huge storm comes up. And the disciples, Jesus is sleeping. The disciples went and woke him up shouting, "Lord, save us, we're going to drown." Jesus responded, "Why are you afraid? You have so little faith." As if Jesus is going to let them drown, they're his disciples, he's in the boat with them, he's not going to let them drown, and as he shows them, he's able to calm the storm. So that was little faith. Now in Matthew 15, there's another story about great faith, and the irony to me is that the disciples who were with Jesus saw him perform miracles, at this point had little faith, but the woman in this story in Matthew 15, verse 28, she was a Canaanite woman, and she came to Jesus because her daughter was demon-possessed and she wanted Jesus to heal her. And Jesus was saying that he'd come to the house of Israel first, and why should she get, it's called food from the children, throw it to the dogs?
5: And she says in verse 27 and 28, it says, she replied, "That's true, Lord, but even dogs are allowed to eat the scraps that fall beneath their master's table." Jesus said to her, "Dear woman, your faith is great. Your request is granted." And her daughter was instantly healed.
6: So the answer to the question is?
5: There is little faith and there is great faith.
6: Lydia?
4: Okay, I think there is not a measurement of the levels of the Holy Spirit, but could be a measurement of the intensity of the Holy Spirit, or can be the fact that the Holy Spirit disappears effectively. If we stop having a relationship with God and we don't focusing on this and we change our lifestyle and go on the other way, away from God, the Holy Spirit is not there anymore. So effectively disappears.
6: And faith with it. Now, panel, I realize our time is going pretty quickly, but would you like to give any examples of your personal faith and what you believed or expected and what was the result? Anybody like to respond to that?
1: I can give a quick comment, Len.
6: Yes,
1: when I was in my mid-20s as a non-Christian, I was searching for, you know, answers to life. I had little faith, very little faith, but I was invited to come and see, come and listen. And I went along and I listened and I challenged and I asked question upon question. And in the process, my faith grew and developed. And the end result was that in a relatively short period of time, I went from having pretty much no faith to, complete faith, if I can put it like that, faith enough to accept Jesus as real in my life. And I was baptized shortly after. So, yeah, there was this process that was going on, happened very quickly.
6: Well, praise the Lord for that. Lydia?
4: Len, I can confess that I have many experiences of strong faith with God. I was the age of 26 when I crossed the border illegally through the faith in God. That was not an easy thing. Mm-hmm. And later on after that, my faith was at the point when many times I just walk in faith, did in faith things to God. And many times the faith in me, in my heart, was prompted by the Holy Spirit.
6: I should mention, because I know a little bit of Lydia's background, she actually escaped from communist Romania and she came out here to Australia, and that was a pretty eventful time in her life, and faith was important.
0: I just want to say something in regard to faith, because I think we can go a long way or stretch it in different ways according to our own views. But believing in God and in His Word, our faith grows. The more we get closer to God, the more we know God, our faith grows. Because you can be far away from God, distant from God, and still believe that you have faith. You remember Jesus said to some people, "Depart from me, I never knew you." I mean, did the people have some faith in God? They did everything because they thought that they have faith in God. What is true faith? True faith is to allow God, through whatever He reveals to us, that He is the one who gives us everything. He's the source of life. He's the source of everything. And when we get to that point, then our faith is exercised in accordance with His will. Not that God imposed to us a certain faith. That's developed. It's a relationship.
6: Oh, I totally agree, Nick. Denise, is faith a feeling, a response, or an intellectual decision?
7: It's not a feeling. It's not an intellectual decision. It's a response prompted by the Holy Spirit.
6: Thank you. Jerry, in Mark 9, chapter 14, verse 14 to 28, tells the story of a man whose son was possessed by an evil spirit. Now, I know you haven't got time to read the whole thing, but he had enough faith to take his boy to Jesus. What significant question did Jesus ask in verse 23?
1: Well, verse 22 is interesting as well, because the man, he did have faith enough to bring his son to Jesus. He was desperate. And the background to this is that he'd asked the disciples if they could help him, because Jesus had given his disciples power to cast out demons and heal, but they weren't able to. And so then he goes to Jesus and says, if you can do anything, have compassion on us and help us. And Jesus' answer is quite telling. It says, if you can believe, all things are possible to him who believes. So even though the man expressed a type of faith, it also indicated that there was an element of doubt. And Jesus wanted to expose that. That's why he said, if you can believe, all things are possible for him who believes. And then the man says, Lord, I believe, help my unbelief.
6: Yes, belief and faith, I think, pretty much go together. Well, Lydia, there was another occasion when a desperate woman who had a severe bleeding problem for 12 years, mind you, she touched Jesus' cloak in the midst of a crowd, believing that this would heal her. She was immediately healed, but Jesus perceived that power had gone out of him. And then she confessed that she had touched him. What beautiful statement did Jesus then make?
4: Okay, Len, do you think Jesus didn't know who touched him? I think he knew very well. Why did he ask around and he made such a fuss? Who touched me? Who touched me? Because he wanted to show to others around him what was that woman's fate. And when the woman recognized and she fell at Jesus' feet and trembled with fear and told him, Jesus said to her, daughter, your faith has healed you. Go in peace and be freed from your suffering. So this woman had a strong faith. She was a Canaanite woman, and she heard about Jesus' miracles, and she also seen Jesus' miracles. And her faith was so strong that she said, if only I touched his clothes, I will be healed. And it happened.
6: And I love what Jesus said, daughter.
4: Yes.
6: Daughter, your faith has healed you. Jerry, according to Jesus, faith can move mountains. And that being the case, what part should faith play in the lives of Christians?
1: Yeah, faith can move mountains. I've often thought about that. We have mountains of obstacles and difficulties and problems and so forth. Faith is not something that is inherently ours, but God's gift to each person. And I think the role is to draw us to God and establish trust and confidence in him. I think that's the main characteristic of faith, working on the gift that God has given us to draw us to him.
6: Yes. Okay, can faith grow, Will?
3: I believe it can. Like plants, I would imagine, faith can be cultivated. If it has become weak, it is like a sickly plant that should be placed in the sunshine and carefully watered and tended. Can faith grow? I think of an incident in Elijah's life First Kings 17, 22 to 24. The Lord heard Elijah's cry. This is on with the Shunammite woman. The Lord heard Elijah's cry. The boy's life returned to him, and he lived. Elijah picked up the child, carried him down from the room into the house. He gave him to his mother and said, "Look, your son is alive." But now notice her response. Then the woman said to Elijah, "Now I know that you are a man of God, and that the word of the Lord from your mouth is the truth." Clearly, what she had seen and experienced bolstered her faith.
6: Yes, very much so. Well, in the New Testament, Hebrews chapter 11 is called the faith chapter. Many heroes of faith are named. However, there were many in the past who were persecuted and murdered because they chose allegiance to the Lord over expedience. What does the biblical record say of them? And what were they waiting for?
2: Okay, I'll read it quickly. Women received, starting in verse 35, women received back their dead, raised to life again. There were others who were tortured, refusing to be released so that they might gain an even better resurrection. Some faced jeers and flogging and even chains and imprisonment. They were put to death by stoning. They were sawed in two. They were killed by the sword. They went about in sheepskins and goatskins, destitute, persecuted and mistreated. The world was not worthy of them. They wandered in deserts and mountains, living in caves and in holes in the ground. These were all commended for their faith, yet none of them received what had been promised, since God had planned something better for us, so that only together with us they would be made perfect. In answer to your question, they were waiting for an even better resurrection. And in case you were wondering, how is it better? Well, it is better in the sense that it is better than those who were raised only to die again. It was a better resurrection than raising a child from the dead. It was a permanent resurrection. It is the final defeat of death. And Paul wrote about this in, he wrote Hebrews, and he wrote in Thessalonians, and there's beautiful information there, but I'll only just read a portion. The dead in Christ will rise first, and after that we who are still alive and are left with will be caught up together with them in the clouds to meet the Lord in the air, and so we will be with the Lord forever. Therefore, encourage one another

0: Read from the KJV and also the New Living Translation. So it says, here is the patience of the saints. Here are they that keep the commandments of God and the faith of Jesus. And in the New Living Translation, it says, this means that God's holy people must endure persecution patiently, obeying his commands and maintaining their faith in Jesus. So there's three things are highlighted here: patience and endurance. So continuing to trust and obey God during hardship, pressure, or persecution, keeping the commandments of God, the Ten Commandments, and having the faith of Jesus, which can mean faith in Jesus or the kind of faithful trust that Jesus himself showed towards the Father when he was on earth.
1: Thank you. Jesus, of course, is our Lord and our Saviour, and as such, he's the model or example of how his followers, including us, should be. How did Jesus demonstrate faith? Jerry?
2: Well, the faith of Jesus is demonstrated through his absolute trust in, reliance on, and obedience to God the Father, acting as the ultimate example of a life that was surrendered to the divine will.
1: Thank you, Jerry. So now, panel, what are some examples of the faith of Jesus?
3: Well, one example is despite immense agony, he trusted his father's plan over his own wishes. And in Luke chapter 22, verse 42, he prayed this prayer, Father, if you are willing, take this cup from me, yet not my will, but yours be done. Now, Jesus could have pulled out at the last minute, and he could have used his own power to remove himself from this situation, yet he surrendered to the Father's will. He wasn't concerned about dying and the suffering on the cross. Many martyrs went to their death singing. He could not see beyond the cross. Would the cross cost something far greater, perhaps eternal separation from the Father? And yet he was willing to go ahead if it meant that humanity could be saved. He trusted in his Father's wisdom and goodness. And if there was no other way, then so be it. Such was his love for humanity. And he prayed this prayer three times, trusting completely. And the Father answered in the very next verse. It said, an angel from heaven appeared to him and strengthened him.
1: Nick?
4: Just let me read a passage in the Bible in Luke 23, verse 46, which says, Jesus called out with a loud voice, Father, into your hands I commit my spirit. The question can be asked, did Jesus knew from the beginning everything that whatever he's going through, did he know that he will be resurrected and all those things? These words proved again that he committed himself, he committed himself in the hands of God. He had faith in God. My dear
1: Yes.
4: friend, I think it's important to follow in the footsteps of Jesus and to have faith in him because he showed us what sort of faith he has in God. I'd like to invite you to a benefit of a beautiful book which we have for you. Steps to Christ. Steps to Christ, it's an excellent little book which talks about knowing more about Jesus. In just 13 short chapters, Steps to Christ will help you discover the steps to find a forever friend in Jesus. You'll read about his love for you, repentance, faith, and acceptance. Growing like him, the privilege of prayer, what to do with doubt, and how to spend your days rejoicing with your new found friend, Jesus. To have faith is to know Jesus.

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1: Well, listeners, we're in the middle of just sharing the faith of Jesus. And let's just look at the last of these things. Will, what was another evidence of the faith of Jesus?
2: His very dependence upon his father in prayer, Len, Jesus frequently withdrew to lonely places to pray, showing his reliance on the Father for strength and direction and the strengthening of his faith.
1: Denise, anything else?
3: Yes, Jesus was obedient to the mission that he took upon himself. He lived a life of perfect obedience, fulfilling the prophetic scriptures and the mission he was sent to accomplish, that of saving the people and dying on the cross and being resurrected.
1: Including us.
3: Yes.
1: Anything else, Jerry?
4: Well, Jesus relied fully and totally on scripture. He was severely tempted, as we know, in the wilderness. And he consistently quoted scripture to fight doubt and trust in God's promises. So that's what we should do as well. Trust in the Lord, trust in his word.
1: Thank you. Is there more, Lydia?
5: Yes, there is more, Len. Jesus' incarnation also, the act of becoming human to serve and redeem the entire humanity represents the ultimate faith in God's plan to restore mankind.
1: So we see that Jesus exercised his faith in many ways. And I want to say to you listeners, faith is not magic. As we commit to serve and obey the Lord, as we pray and go through life's experiences, as we trust the Lord more and more, faith grows. It's like meeting a new person. First, you don't know whether they're trustworthy or not. But as you get to know them better, you discover they are trustworthy. And because of that, your faith in them grows. The same is with God. The more we know him, the more we trust him, the more is our faith. It's our prayer today that you will experience a closeness to God and have faith in his word. Have faith, dear friends, have faith. He is our God and he will save us. Let's close with prayer.
4: Our kind and loving Heavenly Father, we thank you so much, Lord, for the time we've spent together talking about faith and what a subject it is. We praise you and thank you for this wonderful gift that you've given each one of us, a measure of faith. And Lord, and as we spend time with you, as we surrender our hearts to you, this faith will grow like a plant, and we need a strong faith to get us through the day. And we just pray, Lord, that we won't be overwhelmed by circumstances, that our faith, in fact, will grow through circumstances and draw us closer and closer to you, that we may not only have faith in Jesus, but ultimately have the faith of Jesus. And we need it so much, especially as we see what's happening in this world. So grant us a closer walk with you, a stronger faith, as we come to you and surrender our hearts and pray for your Holy Spirit to develop that faith within us. So wish and prayer in Jesus' wonderful name. Amen.
1: Amen.
0: Well, thank you everyone for your input, your participation today. Great topic. My dear friend, we are now equipped to say so, because we learn about what that means to study the Bible, how to study the Bible, to be prayer warriors, you know, to experience the benefits of prayer. And also we learn today what faith is. But I'm inviting you to join us next time, because we are going to talk about sin, the gospel, and the law. These are very important aspects in our relationship with God. Don't miss the next program. You'll be blessed. Don't forget to request the free offer which we have for you today, and that's the beautiful book, Steps to Christ. That will really draw you closer to Jesus and know him more. To have that book in your hands, you just need to send us a text message with the code SABS12. SA stands for South Australia, BS for Bible study number 12. Just don't add anything else, just that code SABS12, and SMS to 0482098883. Until next time, may God richly bless you and keep walking in the footsteps of Jesus.

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6: When Jesus commanded the early Christians to preach the gospel to all the world, it must have seemed like an impossible mission. How could they ever accomplish such a huge challenge? Their numbers were so small, their resources limited. They were largely uneducated. But they had an extraordinary God who would empower them in extraordinary ways. The Holy Spirit enables us to share the message with life-changing power. This is what made the disciples' witness effective. In a few short decades, the gospel impacted the entire world. Jesus referred to the Holy Spirit as the Helper. When we share his message, we're not alone. As we ask for his help, he guides us to those he's working with. He prepares their hearts before we ever meet them. He guides our words and opens our eyes to see the possibilities in people all around us. The Holy Spirit's role is to reveal how good, how kind, how compassionate, and how loving Jesus is to mold us into his image. Witnessing is simply cooperating with the Holy Spirit under his power and guidance to testify of this amazing Christ who has transformed our lives. The Acts of the Apostles is the story of faithful believers impacting the world for Christ. They were totally dependent on the Holy Spirit to accomplish miraculous results. The prime focus of the New Testament church was mission. We need to make sure that at the core of all that we do in our local church and in our personal lives, mission is always at the center. The same Holy Spirit who inspired the Bible changes us as we read it. As we share God's word, it also works to change others. God has promised to bless his word, not ours. The power is in the Word of God and not human speculation. The Holy Spirit meets people where they are, but He doesn't leave them there. In His presence, their lives are transformed. We can't and we mustn't make assumptions about who can or can't be reached. Our job is to witness to anyone and everyone brought into our lives. The Lord will work through us and do the rest.

0: Hi there, I'm Luke from Tableland Explorers. We have started a new Bible study series called The Secrets of Prophecy. These studies are taking us through some of the most amazing prophecies of the Bible. Some of them have already been fulfilled. Some of them are being fulfilled right now. And some will be fulfilled in the near future. We will also cover some of the most important teachings of the Bible. If you're a keen student of the Bible or just interested in the prophecies and the teachings of the Bible, you can join us every Saturday afternoon at 5:30 p.m. right here on Faith FM. 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